0: with news stories really all across the nation that talk about fraud, abuse, betrayal of country, and so much more. But one of the headlines we don't often see is that, stories that are upholding people that are marked by integrity. How important do you believe it is that such role models are lifted up?
1: I think it's very important. It's the crux of why we do what we do. You know, we are here to honor the Lord Jesus and to inspire others to serve him. And stories like that encourage people to be people of integrity. You know, we can do that today, and I want to inspire today's youth to incorporate these character qualities into their lives so they can accomplish great things for Jesus.
0: And you mentioned the word youth, but I'm going to expand that because your books are great for young adults, senior adults as well, all ages, starting at youth and working on up. But these are just a wonderful book series different series that you have put forth into print, and people, whether they're young or young at heart, are certainly going to be engrossed in reading the stories and learning the character qualities. And this book series, Profiles of Integrity, has come out, and we've not discussed this one before here on Crosstalk. So if you would just begin by giving us an overview, what is this 4-volume series about?
1: There's 10 stories in each book, so it's 40 stories altogether, and they range from 1775 to 1919, and it's stories that occurred through history that were just compelling stories that, you know, our grandfathers used to know these stories, but we don't really know them anymore, mm-hmm. So that's why I do what I do.
0: Well, let's get into some of these stories. And though I wish, and I told you before the program that, you know, there are 40 great stories, it would be nice to highlight here, but time will not permit that. But let's talk about Volume 1 as we get underway. It includes the time period from 1775 to 1781, and there are so many great stories to choose from. There's Patrick Henry listed, Nathan Hale, Robert Morris. But here's a name many will not recognize. It's Lydia Darrow. The story comes from Philadelphia. We have listeners in Philadelphia today, and you've got a story about her called The Listeners that deals with the quality of attentiveness. Tell us about Lydia.
1: Okay, she was a Quaker lady, and the Quakers usually took a neutral position. They didn't believe in war, and she lived in Philadelphia, and the British were occupying Philadelphia, and General Howe's headquarters were across the street from the Darrow home. So on December 2nd, Major Andre, British major, knocked on her door to inform her that that night some high-ranking British officers were going to use her home for a very important meeting. They often did this. She had a nice home, and they would meet in her home. He instructed her to have her family go to bed early, and he promised to let her know when the meeting was over so she could get up and extinguish the fire and lock the doors, etc. What he didn't know was that Lydia's son, Charles, was a colonial soldier, and he was encamped with Washington's army at nearby White Marsh. So by 8 p.m., Lydia had the children tucked in bed, sleeping soundly. She slipped off her shoes, and she quietly slipped into the linen closet that adjoined the room where the meeting was taking place. She listened attentively, here's that character quality, as General Howe read aloud an order. On the night of December 4th, 2 days from now, British troops were to secretly evacuate the city. He had been informed by his spies that the Americans were planning to move their camp. So the British were planning to ambush them at White Marsh, attacking them with the intent to kill them in the open fields. White Marsh? That was where her son Charles was in camp. He would be in great danger along with all the rest of the American troops. When the voices grew silent, Lydia crept quietly back to her bed. Almost immediately, she heard Major Andre knocking steadily on her door. She lay still, pretending to be fast asleep. It took 3 knocks before she got up and went to the door looking sleepy. Major Andre remarked that she must be a very sound sleeper, as it took knocking 3 times to arouse her from sleep. So after extinguishing the fire, she went shakily back to bed to think over a plan for notifying Washington's army. Hmm. And this was not her first time for obtaining information to pass along to the Continentals. She kept a sewing kit in which she concealed messages on a tiny slip of paper that she tucked into one of the pockets. So in the morning, she went to Howe's headquarters asking for a pass to go to Frankfurt to buy flour, which she did every so many weeks. The trip was 8 miles, and it happened to be snow-covered ground.
0: Wow.
1: But she set out with her empty flour sack and her sewing kit. She stopped at a Rising Sun Tavern just as Eliza Boudinot, who was the commissary of prisoners, was eating breakfast. She asked him a question about flour, then she slipped him her needle book. He flipped through it until he found the message tucked into one of the pockets. The message revealed to him that General Howe, with his 5,000 men, 13 cannons, baggage wagons, and 11 boats, were planning an attack on White Marsh. He was also a member of the Continental Congress. He hopped on his horse to deliver the message with haste to General Washington. When the British attacked on December 4th, Washington and his men were ready for them. And the funny part is, on December 9th, Major Andre summoned Lydia to his headquarters, and he asked if any of her family members were awake on the night of the strategic meeting. No, she honestly told them, all were asleep.
0: Hmm.
1: Andre said, "It's very strange. You know, Lydia, I know you were fast asleep, yet it's certain that we were betrayed. I'm at a loss to conceive who could have given the information of our intended attack to General Washington.
0: Wow.
1: We found him so prepared at every point to receive us that we would have been we were compelled to march back like a parcel of fools. The walls must have ears."
0: if only he knew. The walls did have ears.
1: They did have ears.
0: Yeah. And they were that of her. And it's a fascinating story. And you mentioned attentiveness. And we think even about our present day in which we live, you know, we've heard often that if you see something, say something. And that's exactly what she did.
1: She did. You know, it wasn't the first time, too. She used to send messages within her younger son John's covered buttons. And he would go in to see his brother at White Marsh and deliver the messages of things that she had heard. Mm. It wasn't just when the British were in her home, but she kept her ears attentive to what was going on all around her.
0: You know, so often, Marilyn, people have the attitude, "I'm just one person, you know, what can I do? It's just my one vote, or it's just my, you know, myself and my thoughts, or this or that." But my, what a difference she made as one person.
1: She did, and that's one of the things I want to communicate to people that read these stories. You know, one person can accomplish so much. So many of the characters in these stories exemplify that. Mm-hmm. One person's decision to forgive or to get involved changed the whole course of history.
0: Yeah, and I see for every story you have in your book, you also have a photo of the individual or some illustration, but also you have a series of questions at the end of each story. Tell us about that.
1: Yes, just to help focus. A lot of people like using these for their morning baskets if they're homeschooling, or even just reading it as a family. It kind of gives you some questions to think about, kind of helps you apply mm-hmm. what you just learned. So a lot of people find it very helpful to have that done for them.
0: Yeah, so if you're a parent while reading the story aloud to your children, asking the question, a grandparent, you can see grandchildren coming over to the home, "Grandpa, Grandma, can we have a story?" Absolutely, and you've got that book series to go to. And friends, we'll be sharing with you how you can obtain a copy of this series. We have just covered just one of 40 stories that are in this series, Profiles of Integrity. But they're powerful stories, and again, they are life lessons for us. And Marilyn, let's point out, these are all real people.
1: Yep.
0: So none of them are pretend. They're not just fiction stories being written about, but these are real people who who lived during this time, the time period of which these books were written. Friends, we're going to take a quick break, and we're going to probe our guest for even more information on some of the stories. Matter of fact, we're going to be looking into Francis Scott Key coming up here in just a moment as well. So stay with us. You're listening to Crosstalk on VCY America. And friends, be ready to jot down some information. We'll tell you how you can obtain this. This is our 30th anniversary of our VCY bookstore, and they are featuring this very series this month. So we'll tell you more about that in just a moment. This is Crosstalk coming your way from VCY America.

0: Back to Genesis with Dr. John Morris, geologist with the Institute for Creation Research. Dr. Morris, how fast does Niagara Falls erode?
1: Chris, based on historical measurements, the falls has eroded upriver approximately 5 feet per year. In the early 1800s, when Sir Charles Lyell was promoting his millions of years concept, he used Niagara Falls to support his theory. Lyell claimed it was eroding at less than 1 foot per year, thus was tens of thousands of years old. This, he claimed, disproved the Bible. But in reality, Lyell ignored the evidence of rapid erosion. In fact, the erosion rate and the distance of erosion almost exactly points to the Great Flood of Noah's day as the start of erosion of the river's valley. The fact is, Charles Lyell was wrong, and the Bible's still right. It all started back in Genesis.
0: Thanks, Dr. John. For more information, visit us on the web at icr.org. I'm Chris O'Brien. Thanks for tuning in. Profiles of integrity. Friends, that's a word we don't hear about much today. The word integrity, it's so sorely lacking in so many aspects of our society today. And our guest has put together 40 short stories, true accounts from history, and put them in book form, easy to read fashion. And from just a few pages to several pages, you'll find every one of these stories. So very handy to pick one up and come back at a later time. You can even hopscotch through the four different volumes of the books, capture those names that you may want to read about first, go back and catch the others. We literally could spend a whole program on each one of these volumes here on Crosstalk. But let's look at Marilyn Boyer is our guest. And again, friend, she's the one who's put these into print, a descendant of a Revolutionary War soldier. And let's talk about Volume 2, in which you introduce 10 additional profiles of integrity. The covers appeared from 1804 to 1865, and many will recognize the name of Francis Scott Key. Tell us about him and a story that you call Red Dawn.
2: Okay. Francis Scott Key climbed aboard a boat with Colonel John Skinner, who was the American prisoner exchange agent. This is during the War of 1812. They were in Baltimore Harbor, and they were searching for the HMS Tonnet, where Vice Admiral Cockburn, Rear Admiral Cockburn, and Major General Ross were dining and planning an attack on the nearby Fort McHenry. He had received a message that his friend, the kind and aging Dr. Beans, had been taken captive by the British. Dr. Beans had had two drunken British stragglers who had demanded food and drink and caused destruction on his property, so he reported it. But one had escaped, and he filed a complaint against Dr. Beans, which precipitated his being held prisoner. Francis was going to advocate for his friend's release because Dr. Beans had treated both American and British wounded. He had spent hours helping the British wounded. He was elderly. He was loved by all. The British were finally persuaded to release him, but they held Key, Skinner, and Beans until after their impending bombardment of Fort McHenry. So Key was staring out at the fort and feeling helpless to warn the Americans. He saw the sky suddenly lit up by red streaks and flashes. Rockets shot upward, raining down showers of sparks all night long. And Francis strained to see if the flag was still flying over the fort and praying that they could withstand the bombardment. He watched all through the night. He was unable to sleep. But as the red dawn broke, he strained his eyes to see that the American flag was flying over the fort. He searched his pockets for a scrap of paper, and he felt inspired that he must write the words that were bubbling up inside of him. Oh, say can you see by the dawn's early light what so proudly we hailed at the twilight's last gleaming. And thus, the Star-Spangled Banner was born. When he got back on shore, his brother-in-law, Joseph Nicholson, took the manuscript straight to a Baltimore printer who ran off flyers and distributed around town. It was an immediate hit, but it was more than a century before it became official. Finally, on March 3, 1931, President Herbert Hoover signed an act of Congress officially establishing the Star-Spangled Banner as the national anthem of the United States.
0: Wow. You know, what's amazing is that, you know, in our present culture, sadly, there are many who despise when they hear this, you know, this national anthem. They turn their backs on it. And it's happening more and more in our culture. Those who literally hate our country, even those who are running for office who hate our country and want to use our Constitution to subvert our Constitution. It's so troubling, Marilyn, that this has taken place in our present society.
2: It is, and that's why we need to get the truth of these true stories out there, because people are being fed lies, and they need to know the truth.
0: They do need to know the truth, and friends, even as we're just talking about Francis Scott Key here, many neglect even to know about that fourth stanza in the Star-Spangled Banner. Oh, thus be it ever when freemen shall stand between their loved home and the war's desolation. Blessed with victory and peace, may the heaven-rescued land praise the power that hath made and preserved us a nation. Then conquer we must when our cause it is just, and this be our motto, in God is our trust. And this Star-Spangled Banner and triumph shall wave.
2: Verse.
0: Yeah. The land of the free and the home of the brave. That's okay. It is a wonderful verse. We ought to sing it more when we sing the national anthem. And this is highlighted in here. And friends, let me just mention, I can see the clock says we're only going to scratch the surface on the number of stories, but you can obtain all 40 of these stories, a set of four books. Each volume contains 10 stories of real people from history who in the course of their lives have been in situations where their integrity shows through. 40 stories in all. Each story reveals one person, one moment, one choice, and the character trait that made the difference between defeat and victory. These books are ones that inspire you to become a person of integrity, but and then to pass this on to the next generation, which is so important that we not lose this history. Now, friends, if you were to purchase the four books separately, they would come up to $43.96. The publisher, though, it puts them in a four-volume set, and so they've reduced the retail to $39.99. However, our bookstore, as I mentioned, is in our 30th anniversary, and this is August is our anniversary month, and they've selected this series to feature this month. 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Marilyn, before I came in the studio, I searched the web looking for your book set. I couldn't find it any less expensive. This was the best price I found anywhere.
2: Absolutely. You won't find it cheaper than that at all. You guys are giving all your customers a birthday present for your own birthday.
0: Yes, indeed. And it's our 30th anniversary this year and this month of August, and so it's being featured. And just to get these stories into your hands, because, friends, we believe we've got to pass this on to the next generation. We're losing it. When we see the influx of people that are running for office that just really despise our nation and the constitutional republic that we have, friends, we cannot lose this. And it's this generation that needs to be reached. So, again, you can reach out to our bookstore, vcy.com, perhaps the fastest way, or you can call. They have just a single line going in there. So if you get a busy, call back a few minutes later, 1-888-722-4829. I'd like to pick a story out of book number three, and you take us from the years 1872 to 1919. And I'd like to focus on the character quality of obedience. And you write about somebody called Sergeant Alvin York. Tell us about him.
2: Okay, I love this one. He had grown up in Pall Mall, Tennessee, in a small cabin. At 27 years of age, he was a hard drinker, a hard fighter, an overall troublemaker, and a dead shot at local turkey shoots. Then he met God and Gracie Williams, his future wife, and everything changed. He turned his life over to Christ. During World War I, he said, "I didn't want to go and kill. I believed in my Bible." When he registered for the draft, he claimed to be a conscientious objector, but the Army denied his claim, and he appealed. His commanding officer was a wise man named Major Buxton. He was a Christian as well, and he urged him to read his Bible and pray about his doubts, and allowed him a short leave to do so. So alone on the mountaintop back home, he concluded it was his moral duty to fight, and he never looked back from that moment. He was off for France. The Meuse-Argonne offensive began on September 26, 1918. In the heart of the Argonne forest, the German lines were 12 feet deep. It was during the afternoon of October 7th that York, with his fellow soldiers, lay on their bellies in the shallow roadside holes for hours. On October 8th, Sergeant Early and 16 men set off to take out the machine guns on Hill 223. They were crawling through wooden terrain with the guns thundering overhead. Soldiers were falling like cut grass. Sergeant Early and his men knew they would have to sneak around and take the gun nest from the rear. But sharp firing broke out as York and his men leapt over a stream. On the other side, 20 Germans threw up their hands and surrendered, thinking a large American force was behind the 16 men. But suddenly, the machine guns on the hill turned on the Americans. All but two of York's squad fell. Sergeant Early was shot, leaving York in command. He explained, this is York. He was from Tennessee, and this is a quote. "I had no time, no how to do nothing but watch them there, German machine gunners, and give them the best I had. Every time I see a German, I just touched him off. At first, I was shooting from a prone position, that is, lying down, just like we often shoot targets in the shooting matches in the mountains of Tennessee. But the targets here were bigger. I just couldn't miss a German's head or body at that distance, and I didn't. Besides, there were no time to miss know-how. I know that in order to shoot me, the Germans would have to get their heads up to see where I was lying. And I knowed my only chance was to keep their heads down, and I done it. I covered their positions and let fly every time I seed anything to shoot at. Every time a head came up, I done knocked it down." Then, I know, I love how he puts it in words. "Then they would sort of stop for a moment, and another would come up, and I would knock it down too. I was giving them the best I had. It was just like shooting turkeys back home. If you shot the last one first, the others didn't know and kept on going." The German major finally offered to surrender if York would just stop shooting. He saw his men were being mowed down.
0: Yeah.
2: With only 7 men left, this is incredible, York lined the Germans up in 2 rows and made them carry the American wounded out.
0: Yeah.
2: Marching to the American lines, he kept collecting German prisoners as he went. In all, he captured 132 Germans.
0: Wow.
2: And
0: wow.
2: Held them with his 7 men. His ingenuity and his brave actions helped silence 35 machine guns, which cleared the way for the American troops to follow. For his heroism, he was awarded the Medal of Honor, the Distinguished Medal Honor, and the French Legion of Honor. But he humbly gave glory to God.
0: You know, a tremendous story and lessons that we can learn from him. And again, friends, this is what needs to be uplifted here in this generation, the character qualities like that of Sergeant Alvin York. This volume 3 has so many stories in it. The Booker T. Washington and Horatio Spafford, George Washington Carver, and multiple others as well. Qualities like thoroughness, contentment, hospitality, self-control, meekness, joyfulness, courage, loyalty, obedience, compassion. And again, Meryl, I wish we could get into every one, but we're going to focus.
2: I do too.
0: Next segment, we're going to try and make it our way through 3 different stories that are in the 4th volume that are very intriguing. And friends, just before the break here, let me again mention there are many of these 40 stories in all. And as our anniversary month here for the VCY bookstore, they're offering this 4-book set. 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Put them away for Christmas. Put them away for birthday gifts. But a great series of books for your children or grandchildren and for you yourself. We'll be back in 1 minute here on Crosstalk.
3: 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Claudia Barba is such a person. 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She has been right alongside her husband, Dave Barba, planning churches and itinerant evangelism ministry. 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
0: Profiles of Integrity. It's a word we don't hear often today, but wow, wonderful stories. 40 of them in all. The fourth volume covers a period of 1920 to 1945. Marilyn Boyer has put these together with us today on Crosstalk. Again, there are 10 character qualities, 10 stories in this volume as well. Many to choose from, but if you would take us to a wonderful lesson on forgiveness. And tell us about a character from the time of Pearl Harbor in a story called Angel's Wings. And I read this, and this is truly a remarkable story, Marilyn.
2: It is. It was December 7th, 1941, at 7:49 a.m. Some of you will recognize that. Suddenly, the American air base at Pearl Harbor, Hawaii, which had been quiet and peaceful on this lazy Sunday morning, was under a surprise attack. 51 dive bombers, 40 torpedo planes, and 43 additional bombers suddenly peppered the skies. The raid was led by Mitsuo Fuchida. Remember that name. Battleships and cruisers were neatly arranged in the harbor, and they were easy targets. At Fuchida's signal, bombs were dropped on Ford Island, Hickman Field, and Wheeler Field. American ships full of soldiers were sitting like sitting ducks. Within minutes, four or five ships were on fire. Others listed from huge gashes torn in their sides, allowing water to pour in. An hour later, the second wave of planes attacked. The entire seaplane base was a mass of flames. 2,403 total Americans lost their lives. 1,178 people were injured, and hundreds of men were trapped below the decks inside capsized or burning warships. There was a soldier named Jake DeShazer, and he was on KP duty at the Air Force Base in Oregon, peeling potatoes. Suddenly, the radio reported the Japanese attack on Pearl Harbor. As the casualty reports accumulated, Jake threw a potato against the wall, shouting that the enemy would have to pay for this. He determined to personally kill as many Japanese as possible. He heard soon that volunteers were needed for a special dangerous mission, and he immediately volunteered, joining the newly formed unit of Jimmy Doolittle's Raiders. After intense training, these men boarded the aircraft carrier Hornet and headed for Japan. The pilots of these 10 planes would take off from the aircraft carrier, drop bombs on Japan, and head for the China-occupied coast. They successfully dropped their bombs on their assigned targets, but they ran dangerously low on gas as they headed for China. He ended up having to crash land in Japanese-held China. He was taken prisoner, interrogated, and tortured. He was held for 3.5 years, kept on a starvation diet, and subjected to brutal treatment. One of the officers, a friend of his, Lieutenant Robert Meter, became so ill that he could not sit up, and he eventually died. Jake was amazed that as he died of starvation, he was calm and peaceful. Jake later said he seemed to understand the Bible so well. He told me that Jesus Christ is the Lord and coming King, that Jesus is God's Son, and that God expects the nations and people to recognize Jesus as Lord and Savior. When his death was reported to the authorities, the Japanese captain at the prison, knowing that he had died of starvation, asked the men if they wanted anything. Jake found himself asking for a Bible. He finally received one, and he was allowed to keep it for 3 weeks. He read the word voraciously, seeking answers. When he got to 1 John, he read, "If we confess our sins, he's faithful and just to forgive our sins and cleanse us from all unrighteousness."
0: Amen.
2: He read how Jesus had been beaten, mocked, and tortured, and yet prayed, "Father, forgive them, for they know not what they do." He said all of a sudden a light flooded through his soul, and he bowed his head right there in prison and asked God to forgive him and pled for grace to forgive the Japanese. In the coming days, he began to speak more gently to the guards, and some eventually treated him more kindly. Finally, the war ended, and Jake returned to Oregon, where his mother, who had not known if he was dead or alive, told him she had prayed for his salvation every day. He decided to go to Bible college and returned to Japan as a missionary.
0: Wow.
2: He married, he got his degree, and 3 years later returned to Japan. Over the next 2 months, he spoke in over 200 different places. Forgiveness was the theme he shared. At service in Osaka, two of his former prisoner guards came forward to receive Christ.
0: Wow.
2: He had the opportunity to thank Captain Kato, the man who had given him the Bible. He even thanked Emperor Hirohito for sparing his life, as so many other captives had been executed. In 1950, he wanted to see God's power demonstrated in an even greater way, so he went on a 40-day fast. At the end of the fast, there was a knock on his door. And believe it or not, I told you to remember this name, it was Mitsuo Fuchida.
0: Mm-hmm.
2: He had been given a tract that Jake had wrote, "I Was a Prisoner of Japan." He couldn't understand the concept of forgiveness and love, and he yearned for it. So he bought a copy of the Bible, and he read it, as Jake had done years before.
0: Yeah.
2: He was gripped with the story of the crucifixion and convicted by his crimes against humanity. He confessed, and I quote, "I was impressed that I was certainly one of those men for whom Christ had prayed. The many men I had killed or slaughtered in the name of patriotism, for I did not understand the love which Christ wishes to implant within every heart."
0: Mm-hmm.
2: On April 12, 1950, he accepted the forgiveness of Christ and gave his life to the Lord.
0: Praise the Lord.
2: Now, this is an extra cool part. It brings shivers to your spine. The boy, the soldier who was determined to make the enemy pay, now embraced the lead pilot who had dropped the bombs on Pearl Harbor.
0: Wow.
2: Together, Jake and Mitsuo traveled throughout the country of Japan, proclaiming the forgiveness available through the gospel of Jesus Christ.
0: Amazing.
2: And thousands of Japanese people were saved. Thousands. Because one man chose to practice forgiveness, thousands were saved. One person submitted to God can make a massive difference and impact the world for Christ. And this is something I want to impress on the people reading this book. Your life matters. God wants to use you to accomplish great things for his kingdom. And just an interesting note, as an old man, he developed Alzheimer's disease. He did not remember being a prisoner, but he did remember preaching to the lost in Japan.
0: Wow.
2: Now, isn't that cool?
0: It is cool. I mean, it's so amazing. And to see, well, as Scripture says, therefore, if any man be in Christ, he's a new creature. He's a new creation. And you can see the change it made in his life and that forgiveness. But how God used that in such a powerful way, Marilyn, is just amazing.
2: It is. Oh, it is. I just love that story. And people can use that with their own kids when their kids don't want to forgive their brother because they knocked down their blocks or whatever.
0: Right,
2: you
0: right.
2: know, this puts shoe leather on the concept of forgiveness. It gives them a real reason to remember and to apply to their own life.
0: Yeah. Oh, friends, that story alone is worth the 4-book set, and we'll be giving you the contact info for the bookstore here in just a bit as well. I'm looking at the clock, Marilyn, and I know there are two other stories we wanted to get in. You choose between the story of Lieutenant William Overstreet or Lieutenant Adrian Marks.
2: Oh, I don't know which. I'll do Overstreet first, and I'll see if I can make it a little bit faster.
0: Okay.
2: This was in France in World War II, and this story holds a special place in my heart. When my daughter was young, we began interviewing World War II vets for history. Wow. We learned history in a way we will never forget.
0: Yeah.
2: And we also developed a deep sense of honor for those who sacrificed for our freedoms. We met Bill Overstreet at the D-Day Memorial, which is near our house. He was a fighter pilot, and we were fascinated by his story. He invited us to a home, his home, which was an hour away, and every time we visited, he had a different story to tell us. Once, when he was on a mission, an explosion cut into his oxygen line and cut off the air flow. He flew unconscious for 90 minutes, barely making it back to the base with a near-empty gas tank. Flight surgeons later estimate that he had dropped 25,000 feet in that hour and a half that he didn't remember. If he had remained at the same altitude, he would surely have died.
0: Mm-hmm.
2: He just had story after story. Another time, he was on a mission escorting bombers to southern France. He spotted an ammunition train on fire below him, and shards of metal tore into his plane, and he had to bail out. He was met by two German officers who put him in a Jeep bound for prison camp. But only one of the Germans drove the Jeep. He said as they were traveling along, he said, I happened to spy a pipe wrench lying under the front seat. So I just picked that thing up and kind of tapped the driver on the head and pushed him out of that Jeep.
0: Yeah.
2: He said, then I figured whatever direction we were headed, I wanted the opposite. So he turned that Jeep around and he met up with the French resistance who helped him back to England. But maybe his most interesting story. In the spring of 1944, he was pursuing a German Messerschmitt through Paris in his fighter plane. His fighter plane was the Berlin Express. The Nazi was in hope of getting Bill off his tail, so he flew straight under the Eiffel Tower. Bill followed closely, dangerously close to the ground. He came out from under the tower, pounding the Messerschmitt repeatedly with rounds of ammo until the plane crashed in flames. We asked him, how did you get out of Paris without being shot down? He said, I stayed dangerously low, followed the Seine River, and that was below the anti-aircraft gun's reach. But the coolest part of that story, years later, there was a knock on his door in Salem, Virginia. He opened it, and there stood a Frenchman. He asked if he was Bill Overstreet. He said he was. And then he told him he had come all the way to America to shake his hand. He said, my father was standing under the Eiffel Tower when Bill had shot down that Messerschmitt.
0: Oh, my.
2: He thanked Bill for helping to liberate Paris.
0: Wow. Wow. One person.
2: It's amazing.
0: Yeah, one person. And again, the character quality of resourcefulness that he exhibited, and truly amazing. And friends, every one of these characters and the quality is listed right in the book as well. And following the character, we are going to see a list of questions there that if you're reading this to someone, you can review those questions or you can contemplate them yourself. But there's the character quality and then a definition of that quality, even a scripture verse that appears as well that demonstrates that character quality. I think for what we're going to do, Marilyn, we've got to hear that last story you wanted to share. So we will do that in our next segment here. But friends, again, if you'd like to obtain the four book set, each volume has 10 stories, real people who have changed the course of their lives, and some have changed the course of history because of the decision that they made. And Marilyn, again, we have their integrity that just shines through in all of this as well. It's a quality that is so lacking in our society today. And friends, just a reminder that if you'd like to obtain the four book sets as a set, the publisher sells them for $39.99. You find that out there on the web. 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They're open till 6 p.m. Central, so you can try later if you get a busy signal. You can try, again, all the way through August 31st, or just go online at vcy.com. But we've got to hear that one more story here as well. The story of Lieutenant Adrian Marks, coming from August of 1945. So, friends, buckle the seatbelt.

0: We wait for the results. Guess what? There is a company that has just developed the ability to get lab results in a matter of 30 seconds with one finger prick, and it's already saving lives, and it can be used in a home hospital situation, in a hospital, or on the battlefield. And guess who developed it, folks? Are you ready? Israeli technology is coming out of Israel. And this is exactly what Genesis chapter 12 speaks about. This nation being a blessing to the whole world. Where are the BDS, the boycott, divestment, sanction crowd now? Israeli technology saving lives again.
1: This is Crosstalk on VCY America. Marilyn Boyer back with us here today with a series we've never promoted before. It's the Profiles of Integrity series. 40 stories, and friends, to think about it, we've only gone through 5 stories here on this program, and it's been very exciting to learn this information here. But I do want to carve out time here, Marilyn, to get in the story of Lieutenant Adrian Marks. This is from August of 1945, and the character quality exhibit is one of deference. First of all, would you define what deference is, and then tell us the story?
2: Yes, deference is giving respect to others, putting others before yourself.
1: Mm-hmm.
2: So this happened in the Philippine Sea. The USS Indianapolis was on its way through the Philippine Sea after delivering the first operational atomic bomb to Tinian in Guam. The crew consisted of 1,200 men. It was about midnight when the Japanese submarine skipper, Lieutenant Hashimoto, spotted it through his periscope. Remember that name, too. Immediately, he gave orders to have 6 torpedoes released. 2 of them crashed immediately into the ship's side, causing multiple explosions. The Indy signalman frantically sent out SOS messages, but the mighty ship rolled on its side and in 12 minutes disappeared beneath the waves. 12 minutes! Over 400 men died on the spot during the attack. 800 did not, but some were badly burned from the explosions. They grabbed life jackets. They leapt over the side of the ship into the ocean. Due to a Navy oversight, no one noticed when the ship didn't show up at Leyte Gulf in the Philippines 3 days later as scheduled. Survivors clung to bits of wreckage. Only a few had managed to release a lifeboat. The men became dehydrated. They were hungry. They were covered in oil from the ship's explosion, and they were clinging to the hope of rescue. The waters, the ocean around them, was shark infested, and it held constant threats as many of the men were eaten by hungry sharks, only to attract more sharks to the area. The men were burnt by the sun during the day, and they were cold at night. Those who had been fortunate enough to grab a life jacket found the K-pop jackets were becoming saturated with water, and they had to constantly battle the swelling waves. The men were giving up hope, and some succumbed to sink below the waves to end their misery. On the 4th day, Lieutenant Wilbur Gwynn, on a routine flight, looked down to see little black heads, black because they were covered in oil, bobbing around in the swirling ocean. He didn't know if it was Japanese or American, but he radioed for help. Lieutenant Adrian Marks was the first to arrive on the scene in his Catalina plane, nicknamed Dumbo. The Navy had ordered him never to attempt a sea landing, but as 28-year-old Adrian saw sharks swimming around groups of men, he asked his crew, "Should we attempt to land and rescue the men anyway?" It was unanimous. The mass rescue began. He and his men had to decide which ones to rescue. They did not have room to get them all, and they knew rescue ships were on the way. So he helped the more compromised ones first. The Indy crew was too weak to climb aboard, so Marks and his crew drew the men in one by one with nets. They lay the bodies of the men close together, packing them like sardines to accommodate as many as possible. But soon the plane was full. So Marks began lashing the men down to the wings of his plane with parachute silk. He saved 56 men that day.
1: Wow.
2: That evening, he saw lights of the USS Doyle, a destroyer, coming to the rescue. It was the first of 7 ships sent to offer aid. It first rescued the men off of the seaplane, which was now bobbing helplessly.

0: mostly on the waves. They had to sink the plane. It was no good anymore. But the rest of the night, it went around pulling men out of the sea. The survivors of the USS Indianapolis called Adrian Marks an angel of mercy. The survivors remembered him and his crew as a heavenly intervention in the middle of their ordeal. Of the 1,200 men, only 317 survived. Right. We read about this, and the book that we had a list of the survivors and their addresses in the back. We read about a Mr. Outland who lived in North Carolina. We live in Virginia. So I called him up. I asked if we could visit him. He offered to let us come visit him. We heard his story amid tears, and he invited us to the annual Survivors Reunion in Indianapolis.
1: Oh, my.
0: Wow. This was amazing. Here we met and we heard the stories from many of the men. We had the immense privilege of attending the reunion for 3 years. Two with our kids and one with two of our grandsons. We talked with men who were roped to the wings of that plane, if you can imagine.
1: Wow.
0: At the first reunion we went to, the granddaughter of, remember the name, Hashimoto, was there with her children. She was now an American, and she and her kids were up in front of all the men waving American flags. We witnessed the men with tears running down their cheeks as she thanked the men for delivering parts of the atomic bomb. She explained that if they hadn't, she would never have been born. She said a host of Japanese lives were saved because that bomb halted the ground invasion of Japan, which would have been a fight to the death battle. At one of their reunions, Adrian Marks stood before the men and told them, "I met you on a sparkling, sun-swept afternoon of horror. I have known you through a tropical night of fear. I will never forget you." And that is why I write the stories I write. I want the sacrifices made by so many brave men and women to be used to inspire today's young people. May we never forget. May we never take them for granted. May their incredible stories be used by God to motivate this generation of people to be used mightily for our Savior.
1: Friends, that's what these profiles of integrity do, and to retell these stories, true stories, and really to pass this on to the next generation. Friends, this is great for part of your homeschool curriculum, or if your children attend public school, that they need to know this side of history. You can gift this series to a library. You think of your children, your grandchildren. Each book, each volume is 110 to 145 pages. You can pick up a story within 10 minutes, read it, and then put it away for another time as well. 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Marilyn, thank you so much for retelling these stories here today.
0: You're so welcome. Great being with you.
1: And friends, let's keep this matter of integrity before this generation. 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
4: It's 65 degrees.

1 Peter chapter 4, verses 8 through 11. And above all things, have fervent love for one another, for love will cover a multitude of sins. Be hospitable to one another without grumbling. As each one has received a gift, minister it to one another as good stewards of the manifold grace of God. If anyone speaks, let him speak as the oracles of God. If anyone ministers, let him do it as with the ability which God supplies, that in all things God may be glorified through Jesus Christ, to whom belong the glory and the dominion forever and ever. Amen. This has been your sustaining word of the day, brought to you by Calvary Chapel of Manitowoc.

0: Hi, this is Julie from Calvary Chapel of Manitowoc, and I would like to invite you to join us as we study through God's Word on Thursday evenings at 7 p.m. and on Sunday mornings at 10 a.m. Calvary Chapel is located at 1208 South 10th Street in Manitowoc.
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2: It's 65 degrees.

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1: Dear Diary, I'm so scared and confused. I thought I'd be happy, but instead all I feel is regret. I thought it would be so different. I think I've made a big mistake, and the worst part is there's nothing I can do to change it. I can't talk to anyone about this either, especially not my parents. They'd totally kill me. I thought it would draw Kevin and I closer and make our relationship stronger, but that didn't happen at all. I just don't understand. I feel so alone. What if I'm pregnant? What am I gonna do? I'm so scared.
2: When we violate God's word, we reap the consequences. 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
4: It's 65 degrees.
5: How can insects prevent fall colors? The answer next on today's Creation Moment. And now, here's our Creation Moment host, Ian Taylor.
6: If you live in a climate where fall brings colors to the leaves before they fall, you've probably noticed something strange. Once the leaves start to fall, the ground is littered with their color. But among all those fading leaves, you might find a perfectly healthy-looking green leaf. That green leaf is probably the work of one of God's most amazing tiny insects. Several species of beetles, flies and moths go through a larval stage in which the larvae burrow into the leaves. These leaf miners gain their nutrition from the leaf. But when fall comes and the leaves lose their green chlorophyll, they stop making food for the larva. So the larva secrete a hormone that prevents the leaf from losing its chlorophyll and shutting down to die. This hormone enables a leaf to stay green and produces food for the larva even long after the leaf would normally have turned color and dried up on the ground. Leaf miners present several problems for those who think that mindless evolution produced the variety of life that we see around us today. How did the larvae learn how to make just the right hormone to preserve the leaf on which it depends? Are we to believe that these larvae kept evolving from something else until one of them figured out the chemistry of the leaf? And finally, are we to believe that this unlikely evolutionary event happened in several species? Just as the sprouting of new leaves in the spring means that summer is near, so the cleverness of the leaf miner should tell us that the hand of God created this insect. And we can reliably conclude that God made the entire creation.
7: If you'd like to read more about creation science and biblical worldview issues, visit creationmoments.com for weekly blog posts, articles, and answers to frequently asked questions. 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
1: Welcome to Chapter by Chapter. Every day, Sandy Adams, pastor of Calvary Chapel Stone Mountain, summarizes a succeeding chapter of the Bible in hopes that you'll listen and read that day's chapter. It's important for God's people to stay in God's Word. We hope that Chapter by Chapter helps. Here's Sandy with today's chapter.
2: In 2 Corinthians chapter 8, Paul collects an offering. Not for himself, but for the church in Jerusalem. Judea was in the midst of a severe famine. The believers were famished. The Jerusalem church had given the Gentiles the gospel. Now Paul encourages the Gentile churches to return the favor and give financially to feed the Jews. Paul points first to the Macedonians as a prime example of generous giving. It wasn't easy. Times were tough and budgets tight. But they were willing to give beyond what they could afford. Second, he points to Jesus, who was willing to become poor that we could become rich. Christian devotion is not complete unless it loosens our purse strings. Apparently, the Corinthians had promised to collect an offering, but they had failed to get started. Paul warns that God places an importance on finishing what we begin. Good intentions are not enough. As in tennis, a good serve requires a good follow-through. Finally, Paul believed Christians should share not only their Savior, but their supplies. Why should one member go without while others have more than enough? That's still a good question for us to ponder.
1: 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If you'd like to listen again to Pastor Sandy's summary or his complete study of today's chapter, go to our website, sandyadams.org. That's sandyadams.org.
3: This is Ministry A Minute for Mike. Today's verses are Acts 4:12. Nor is there salvation in any other, for there is no other name under heaven given among men by which we must be saved. And Hebrews 7:25. Therefore, he is able to save to the uttermost those who come to God through him, since he always lives to make intercession for them. While talking with Catholics on Facebook, it came out that they believe Mary is a co-redemptress and they should pray to her. These verses are essential to have in our arsenal when dealing with these misguided people. Acts 4:12 makes it clear that the only name under which we must be saved is Jesus. They actually claim they're not praying to Mary, just asking her to intercede to make sure God hears their prayers. Right. Hebrews 7:25 indicates that Jesus' job while in heaven is making intercession for all the saints. Now, the Bible says that prayer should be made for all the saints, not to all the saints, which the Catholic Church gets very wrong, among many other things. This has been Minister A Minute for Mike. Thanks for listening.

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1: It's 64 degrees.
2: The Way of the Master Minute. Here's Kirk Cameron and Ray Comfort.
3: The Bible says, "For we are consumed by your anger, and by your wrath we are troubled. You have set our iniquities before you, our secret sins in the light of your countenance." The world isn't troubled by God's wrath. They're offended by the thought that he's angry at them.
4: Nevertheless, the Bible says that they are consumed by his anger. It abides in them and envelops them as a raging fire. This is because he has set their iniquities in front of him like a judge who places all the evidence of a heinous crime on the bench before him before he passes sentence. But more than that, their secret sins are in the light of his countenance. They're not at his feet, they're in front of his face. He sees every wicked thought and deed. No wonder the Apostle Paul says, "Wherefore, knowing the terror of the Lord, we persuade men."
3: There goes another minute, gone forever. Go share your faith while you still have time.
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5: We often feel like second-rate saints because many of us aren't preachers in a pulpit or missionaries in a far-off land. Pastor Xavier Rees discusses the simple truths about the powerful ability that we all share in prayer. And we see our equal part in God's great work.
6: The Corinthians were partners with Paul through their prayers. And notice he pointed out their faithfulness to pray for Paul and his companions, bringing people before God. They're not talking to other people about other people. They're talking to God about people. And God is answering, working, doing the work. The word is used, as Gabriel told Zacharias, the father of John the Baptist, "Your prayer is heard," referring to the request on the behalf of his wife, Elizabeth, who was barren. And the answer was, she's going to have a child, John the Baptist. Luke 1:13, same word. He went to God in prayer. He didn't tell anybody else. He's referring to a certain group of the Corinthians here. Notice those Corinthians who had remained faithful towards Paul, and they were praying for him constantly. These Corinthians could have greater confidence and trust in God through prayer for future situations. And they see how God answered their prayers and how important their prayers played in the life of Paul and the spreading of the gospel. Notice Paul told the Corinthians that others would thank God for their deliverance as an answer to their prayers. That thanks may be given by many persons on our behalf for the gift granted to us through many. Here they're depicted in a vivid literal picture of many faces uplifted before God, looking to heaven, giving thanks on behalf of Paul's deliverance and his missionary companions from this perilous occasion. Wow, is that good? So prayer goes up to God alone, no one else. God works. The person praying hears about it, and they give glory and thanks to God, declaring and demonstrating their gratitude for Paul's deliverance and privilege of seeing the power of prayer. Some missionaries were out in the mission field. And there are many stories about missionaries that can share through our history. But these missionaries were out, and these natives surrounded them one night, and they were just going to kill them. And it went on for hours, and there came a point where they just stopped and they went away. And years later, some of those men were born again, and one of the missionaries asked him what took place that night, and he recalled the occasion. And they said, "You know, we were advancing, and then we looked around, we saw these big giants, and we just couldn't go forward, so we just turned away." Well, the missionary knew that's when they were praying tremendously. They had no recourse but to pray. But it took some years for them to find out how it worked. Now, if they never found out, it didn't matter. God still worked. But what a great benefit.
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4: Today's wisdom for women is Proverbs 18:24. A man or woman who has friends must show themselves to be friendly, but there is a friend who sticks closer than a brother. I believe that two of the great skills that we can learn in this life are to first treasure our friends, but more than that, to learn to be a friend who is a treasure to others. A few days ago, I had a no good, terrible, full of frustration day. Probably the bottom line was that I was grumpy. I was tired, I was trying to multitask, and nothing was going smoothly. Anyway, I was grumpy. Then my friend tried to help, and I was grumpy to her. What was her response? She showed up later with a silly card of a little girl crying because her ice cream had spilled on her lap. It made me laugh. Laugh at myself, and she laughed with me. Good job, Barbie. Friendship. Emily Dickinson, when pondering prosperity and fame, said, "It's friends. My friends are my estate." I have to agree. True friends love you through thick and thin. Samuel Coleridge said, "Friendship is a sheltering tree." It's been said, a friend is someone who understands your past, believes in your future, and accepts you today as you are. A friend is someone who you dare to be yourself. I will add, a true godly friend is someone who sees your weaknesses and does not talk about them behind your back. She prays for you, forgives you, and stirs you up to grow. Proverbs 18:24. A woman who has friends must show herself to be friendly, and there is a friend who sticks closer than a brother. This is Debbie Bryson praying that the practical wisdom of God's Word will make you wise.
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7: The secular worldview teaches that the moon is about 4 billion years old. 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This is yet more proof that the universe is not old, as secular textbooks have been teaching to the past 4 generations of Americans. 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
3: But it was God who is behind this all. Rehoboam would not listen because God was in the turn of the affairs. 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And it was something that God promised Solomon that he would do after his death. And that was told us in chapter 11, verse 11.

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We invite you to stay with us as Pastor John Pinnell of Calvary Chapel Lake Villa takes us through a verse-by-verse study from God's Word. 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

0: All right, tonight we're going to look at 1 Kings chapters 12 and 13. Next week I'm going to try to pick up three chapters, 14, 15, and 16. I kind of looked ahead, and I've been averaging, for the most part, two chapters a week, and I think one time I did three, and I threw myself off, so if I keep going two chapters a week, I'll end up with one chapter to finish the book. But also next week, we go through kind of a rapid fire of several of the different kings, I think five kings from the northern kingdom, and then three kings from the southern kingdom will be mentioned. Some will get their whole story, some will be in the middle of their story, but once we get past chapter 16, then Elijah comes into play. We'll learn about him and Ahaz and the battle that they had, the spiritual war that took place. And so it'd be a good thing if we can, over the next 2 weeks, pick up five chapters. I want to do two tonight. It means next week that I'll have to roll pretty quick to get through them all, but it kind of gets us to that place where then we'll be learning about Elijah and the mighty miracles that the Lord gave him. And then toward the end of the chapter, we'll be introduced to Elijah, and he'll go on into 2 Kings. And so we're entering into the divided kingdom stage. And on Wednesday night, I like to have a key verse. And the key verse here is verse 15, because here we learn that everything that happens in this stage was actually from the Lord. It says in 1 Kings 12:15, "So the king did not listen to the people, for the turn of events was from the Lord, that he might fulfill his word, which he had spoken by Ahijah the Shilonite to Jeroboam the son of Nebat." And so here in 1 Kings 12 begins the divided kingdom stage of Israel. We have then two kingdoms divided, not equally, but the tribe of Judah, the southern kingdom. So it will consist of Judah and Benjamin, the Levites, and several people from the other tribes will come to them, the faithful of the other tribes. And then to the north, the northern kingdom is called Israel, and it will consist of the 10 northern tribes of Israel. And we here come into this stage with a man who was introduced to us during the reign of Solomon, Jeroboam. It was told in chapter 11 that he was a mighty man of valor from the tribe of Ephraim. And Solomon saw that he was an industrious man, and he made him the officer over all the labor force of the house of Joseph. So in chapter 11, we learn of Solomon's rebellion against the Lord, and as a result, God prophesied that he's going to tear away his kingdom, and he's going to give it to Jeroboam. Jeroboam hears that King Solomon then is after him, and he goes to Egypt for a while until the death of Solomon, and then he makes his way back from Egypt to Israel, and it brings us to where we're at. Here in 1 Kings chapter 12, I'm going to read our first 11 verses, Rehoboam's bad counsel. And one thing that comes out of this teaching tonight in chapter 12 and 13 is there's a lot of people not listening to God. Rehoboam, Jeroboam, and even a man of God would not totally heed the word of God, and it cost him his life. And so tonight we look at these two chapters. We find three men specifically, and there were more, but three specifically that are named for us that were not walking in obedience to the Lord. So picking up in verse 1, "Now Rehoboam went to Shemech, for all Israel had gone to Shemech to make him king. And so it happened when Jeroboam, the son of Nebat, heard it." He was still in Egypt, for he had fled from the presence of King Solomon and had been dwelling in Egypt, "that they sent and called him. And Jeroboam and the whole assembly of Israel came and spoke to Rehoboam, saying, 'Your father made our yoke heavy. Now therefore, lighten the burdensome service of your father and his heavy yoke, which he put on us, and we will serve you.' So he said to them, depart for 3 days, then come back to me. And the people departed. Then King Rehoboam consulted the elders who stood before his father Solomon while he still lived, and said, how do you advise me to answer these people? And they spoke to him, saying, if you will be a servant to these people today, and serve them, and answer them, and speak good words to them, then they will be your servants forever. But he rejected the advice which the elders had given him, and consulted the young men who had grown up with him and stood before him. And he said to them, what advice do you give? How should we answer this people who have spoken to me, saying, lighten the yoke which your father has put on us? In verse 10, then the young men who had grown up with him spoke to him, saying, thus you shall speak to the people who have spoken to you, saying, your father made our yoke heavy, but you make it lighter on us. Thus you shall say to them, my little finger shall be thicker than my father's waist. And now, whereas my father put a heavy yoke on you, I will add to your yoke. My father chastened you with whips, but I will chasten you with scourges, or, as some translate it, scorpions. And so after the death of Solomon, Rehoboam, hearing that Solomon had died, they sent for Rehoboam. Jeroboam, I'm going to get these two confused. Their names are so close. Jeroboam is the king who becomes king to the northern kingdom of Israel. Rehoboam is the son of Solomon, who ruled in his place after his death. And it seems that he went to Shechem because this is where David, his grandfather, was anointed there by Israel. If you remember, David was king over Judah for 7.5 years while the nation was in civil war. And then at the end of 7.5 years, all Israel came together and he was anointed as king over all Israel. And so it seems that this was the desire, that Rehoboam had already been anointed and those of Judah were following him as king. He was the king's son. But he needed to win the hearts of the tribes of Israel, the 10 northern tribes of Israel. And the people came at that time and they asked, lighten the load. And here we learn of Solomon, when the Queen of Sheba came to visit him, she said, blessed are your people, all those who get to hear your wisdom, even your servants and their clothing that they're dressed in. This is such a wonderful kingdom. But here we find that there had been trouble in the camp, in the empire, in the nation. There were those who were not of the tribe of Judah, the 10 northern kingdom especially, that they felt that they were being mistreated. A heavy burden was placed upon them, and so they asked for tax relief. They asked for some relief, and Rehoboam went back. He asked for 3 days. That's actually a wise thing to do. Don't make a quick decision, but give me some time. Let me think about it. Let me talk to my council. And initially, he went to seek counsel. The problem was that he listened to the wrong counsel. The counselors who had advised his father, and what God said was the wisest man in the world, that there was no one as wise as him in the days of Solomon, no one before, no one after. And here, those who gave advice to Solomon, you would think they would be the people that you should listen to, especially for a newbie, someone who has never been king before. But he rejected the wise counsel of his father's counselors to receive the counsel of his friends, the guys that he had grown up with. And by rejecting the counsel of Solomon's advisor, Rehoboam deliberately walked away from those who had helped govern the wisest of all men, the ones who had come alongside Solomon, the ones who had also helped run his kingdom. And since one person cannot know everything, you know, it's wise to have a multitude of counselors. But the counselors that he gathered around him were the wrong people. In Proverbs 11:14, it tells us, where there is no counsel, the people will fall, but in a multitude of counselor, there is safety. And yet, Rehoboam is one who acted as a fool. His own father would write this in Proverbs 12:15. The way of the fool is right in his own eyes, but he who heeds counsel is wise. But he didn't heed the counsel of the wise. He went and heeded the counsel of his friends, really what felt right in his own eyes. Because of that, the kingdom would be divided. So Jeroboam 12 through 24, and all the people came to Rehoboam on the third day, and as the king had directed, saying, come back to me the third day. And then the king answered the people roughly and rejected the advice that the elders had given him. And he spoke to them according to the advice of the young men, saying, my father made your yoke heavy, but I will add to your yoke. My father chastened you with whips, but I will chasten you with scourges. Some of the translations, as I said earlier, translate that as scorpions. In verse 15, so the king did not listen to the people, for the turn of the events was from the Lord, that he might fulfill his word, which the Lord had spoken by Ahijah, the Shilonite, to Jeroboam, the son of Nebat. Now, when all the people saw that the king did not listen to them, the people answered the king and said, what share have we with David? We have no inheritance in the son of Jesse. To your tents, O Israel. Now see to your own house, O David. So Israel departed to their own tents. But Rehoboam reigned over the children of Israel who dwelt in the cities of Judah. Then King Rehoboam sent Adoram, who was in charge of the revenue, but all Israel stoned him with stones, and he died. Therefore King Rehoboam mounted his chariot in haste to flee to Jerusalem. So Israel has been in rebellion against the house of David to this day. Verse 20, now it came to pass when all Israel heard that Jeroboam had come back, they sent for him, and they called him to the congregation and made him king over all Israel. There was none who followed the house of David but the tribe of Judah only. And when Rehoboam came to Jerusalem, he assembled all of the house of Judah and the tribe of Benjamin, 180,000 chosen men who were warriors to fight against the house of Israel, that he might restore the kingdom to Rehoboam, the son of Solomon. But the word of God came to Shemaiah, the man of God, and said, speak to Rehoboam, the son of Solomon, king of Judah, to all the house of Judah and Benjamin, and to the rest of the people, saying, thus says the Lord, you shall not go up nor fight against your brethren, the children of Israel. Let every man return to his house, for this thing is from me. Therefore they obeyed the word of the Lord and turned back according to the word of the Lord. So that gets us through quite a bit of the chapter there, but we see that because Rehoboam was not willing to listen to the counselors of his father, but listened to the counsel of his friends, that he lost the majority of his kingdom. The 10 tribes of Israel separated from them there. It tells us there that only one tribe remained with him, the tribe of Judah only, in verse 20, but also in verse 23, we learn that Judah and Benjamin gathered and prepared to go to war, 180,000 men prepared to go to war. So it was larger than just Judah. And all the people who were from the northern tribes that lived in the territory of Judah also stayed with the king. And later on, we'll learn that when Jeroboam not only defected, that's what the Lord asked him to do. God was giving him the 10 tribes. But when he refused to walk in obedience with the Lord, later on we'll learn that the people who had a heart for God made their way to Judah because they wanted to continue to worship at the temple of God and not at the false temples that Jeroboam would set up. So he answered the people roughly. He threatened them. Here we learn again, the days of Solomon, the great glory and the great wealth that they had there, and yet he admitted that my father had chastened you with whips. Not everything was good. And I can hear the counselors of Solomon just saying, oy vey, when they refused to listen. When he said, my father punished you with whips, but I will punish you with scorpions, it could have alluded to real scorpions, the poisonous insect that they are, but it may have been a type of whip in the New Testament. They had a whip called the cat of nine tails, and this could have been a similar type of whip that was embedded with stones and metal and glass that would cause a person's back to be even more so ripped open, very painful. But it was God who is behind this all. Rehoboam would not listen because God was in the turn of the affairs. It was of the Lord. The dividing of the kingdom was actually the result of Solomon's rebellion. And it was something that God promised Solomon that he would do after his death. And that was told us in chapter 11, verse 11 of 1 Kings. Therefore, the Lord said to Solomon, because you have done this, have not kept my covenant, my statutes, which I commanded you, I will surely tear away from you the kingdom and give it to your servant. So they cried out in verse 16, what share do we have in David? We have no inheritance with the son of Jesse. And it may have been saying the 10 northern tribe, it's like, we have no family connection here. There's no benefit for us to continue on in this relationship. It's like the Civil War here in the United States. There's a point that there was a division in our nation where they felt that, hey, you know, we're going down two different paths. We have two different roads that have formed in this nation, and the South didn't agree with the North, and the North didn't agree with the South. And they were thinking in the very same sense, what benefit is it of us to stay united? In other words, for the northern kingdom, they felt like they were being treated like outsiders. King Rehoboam made one last attempt by sending Adoram to go collect the revenue. And that's always good when people are mad at you in a country. Tax them and go get the taxes. People will always be happier when they have to pay taxes to the tax man. And back then, they just stoned the tax man. And Rehoboam knew that this is not good. It's not good now. When they discovered that his man had been stoned to death, he quickly attempted to raise up an army against them and force them to comply. But then a man of God came and told him that this is of the Lord. And he just didn't tell Rehoboam. He told the men of war, in the hearing of the men of war themselves, and the people of the tribe of Judah and Benjamin, saying, you know, don't do this. This is of God. And literally, it's what he's saying. If you go through with this, you're not only going to be fighting against Israel, you're going to be fighting against God. At this point, they listened, and the kingdom was divided, with Jeroboam ruling over the 10 northern tribes of Israel and Rehoboam ruling over the southern tribes of Judah. God did promise Solomon in 1 Kings 11:13, however, God said, I will not tear away the whole kingdom. I will give one tribe to your son for the sake of my servant David, for the sake of Jerusalem, which I have chosen. So that one tribe may have been the tribe of Benjamin. And that's just amazing to me. Realize that the very first king came out of the tribe of Benjamin. After the death of King Saul, the nation went into civil war for 7.5 years. And it was basically Israel, and especially the tribe of Benjamin, against the tribe of Judah. And once they aligned together, Benjamin would always be at the side of Judah from this point forward. Another interesting thing is that Jerusalem, the city of David, was technically in the tribe, territorial tribe of Benjamin and not Judah. Judah was just south of it, but Jerusalem was actually part of the tribe of Benjamin. So in that, it also makes sense. So Jeroboam leads Israel into idolatry in verses 25 through 33 to finish out the chapter. Then Jeroboam built Shemech in the mountains of Ephraim and dwelt there. He also went out from there and built Penuel. And Jeroboam said in his heart, now the kingdom may return to the house of David if these people go up to offer sacrifices in the house of the Lord at Jerusalem. Then the heart of this people will be turned back to their Lord, Rehoboam, king of Judah, and they will kill me and go back to Rehoboam, king of Judah. So he thought, I got a problem. God had said there's only one place that the children of Israel ought to worship. That place where I put my name, ultimately that place became the city of Jerusalem where the temple of God had been erected by Solomon so many years earlier. And he felt if the people continue to go to Jerusalem to worship there, eventually their hearts would be won by Rehoboam. And Jeroboam felt that they'll just kill me and I will not have a kingdom. So to solve this, his dilemma, and it's a dilemma of his own making, in verse 28, therefore the king asked advice, made two calves of gold and said to the people, it is too much for you to go up to Jerusalem. Here are your gods, O Israel, which brought you up from the land of Egypt. And he set one up in Bethel and put the other in Dan. Now this thing became a sin, for the people went to worship before the one as far as Dan. And he made shrines on the high places. He made priests from every class of people who were not of the sons of Levi. Jeroboam ordained a feast on the 15th day of the eighth month, like the feast that was in Judah. That was in Judah, the Bible doesn't tell us here, but it was in the seventh month. So just similar feasts, Feast of Tabernacles. He made one month later. And they offered sacrifices on the altar. So he did at Bethel, sacrificing to calves that he made. And Bethel, he installed the priest of the high places, which he had made. He also made offerings on the altars, which he had made at Bethel on the 15th day of the eighth month, in the month which he had devised in his own heart. And he ordained a feast for the children of Israel and offered sacrifices on the altar and burned incense. So though God used this occasion to turn the people toward Jeroboam, Rehoboam wasn't the only king who wasn't listening to God. Father, thank you for your word and for this look at the beginning of the divided kingdom. We have just been introduced to the first two kings of the divided kingdom, Jeroboam to the north, Rehoboam to the south. Lord, we have a number of kings to go, hundreds of years of Israel's history to study. I pray, Lord, that you would help us to learn lessons as we go through your word and help us to be able to apply it to our lives. Tonight, Lord, our lesson is one of obedience and to finish well. Lord, we may be right on mission, or maybe we're in that place of being distracted, getting off mission. If so, Lord, get us back on track. Help us, Lord, to finish well. We pray in the name of Jesus. Amen. And that'll be it for tonight. And we pray that God blesses you and that his grace be upon you and gives you peace. God bless.
1: Calvary Chapel is a fellowship of believers in the Lordship of Jesus Christ. Our greatest desire is to know Christ and to be conformed into his image by the power of his Holy Spirit. If you would like more information about Calvary Chapel, or if you would like a copy of today's message, please contact us at 847-265-0646. That's 847-265-0646. Thank you so much for joining us today, and may the Lord richly bless you as you worship him today.
2: Life in a warm little pond? This is Ken Ham, head of the ministry that built a full-size ark near Cincinnati, Ohio. Did you know that many secular scientists believe life's raw ingredients arrived here on meteorites? One study suggested if these space rocks landed in ponds, the water might have dried up, allowing the building blocks of RNA to get together and form chains, and somehow from this life emerged. But even if somehow you can get RNA to form, you don't have life. Life requires information. And a random collection of molecular strings isn't information. There has to be a language system, a code, to give the sequence meaning. Life did not evolve in a pond. It was created by God from the very beginning.
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5: It's 64 degrees.
6: 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And when you come to Him to offer Him nothing except empty hands and to hold Him out to Him in faith, my friend, He'll take you and save you.
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0: Welcome to Day by Day, the verse-by-verse Bible teaching ministry of Calvary Chapel in Elk Grove Village, Illinois, with Pastor Phil Ballmeyer. We're glad you've joined us, and we look forward to spending time again in the Word of God together. We also invite you to stay tuned at the end of today's broadcast for information about additional studies and resources. Thanks again for being with us.
1: The importance of sound doctrine or solid biblical teaching cannot be overstated. In fact, in his first letter to the young pastor, Timothy, Paul immediately addressed this point. Pastor Phil speaks on this today, looking at 1 Timothy chapter 1.
2: But let me just say this to you guys. Sound doctrine. Doctrine means teaching. The word sound in the Greek is where we got our word hygienic from. Sound doctrine simply means healthy teaching. Healthy teaching. Sound doctrine is the lifeblood of the local church. It is the lifeblood of the local church. It is absolutely critical to the, just as our blood, God says in Leviticus 17:11, the life is in the blood, right? Just as our life for our physical bodies is in the blood, so too the life of the body is in the Word of God, which is the lifeblood of the church. In fact, it's so critical to the health of the local church that in the original text, there are 32 references to doctrine, teachers, and teaching in various forms in these three pastoral epistles. Here's a few examples of what Paul exhorted Timothy and Titus with regard to the teaching of sound doctrine in the local church. I'll just read these to you. You can write them down if you want. Just give you a flavor. These are just a few of many. 32, as I said. Titus chapter 2, verse 1. Paul said, "But as for you, Titus, you're a pastor, speak," in other words, teach, "the things which are proper for sound doctrine." Titus chapter 1, verse 9. Paul said, "A pastor must be a person who is holding fast the faithful word as he has been taught," so he's been taught the word faithfully, "that he may be able by sound doctrine both to exhort and to convict those who contradict." So we are to learn, and then we are to use that sound doctrine that we've learned to exhort others in the faith. In 2 Timothy chapter 2, verse 2, Paul said, "In the things that you have heard from me," in other words, the things that I taught you, Timothy, "among many witnesses, commit these to faithful men who will be able to teach others also." Reproductive cycles of teaching is what the church is built on. As we are saved, as we grow, especially when he's talking to a pastor, he's saying, "Timothy, reproduce yourself. Gather to yourself a group of men who are serious, who are like-minded, and teach them what you've learned as a leader, that they might be able to teach others also." Reproductive cycles of teaching is what the church is built on. 1 Timothy 4, verse 11, Paul said, "These things," speaking of doctrine now, "command and teach." I'll give you a couple more. 1 Timothy chapter 4, verse 13, Paul said, "Till I come, give attention to reading, to exhortation, to doctrine." 1 Timothy 4, verse 16, Paul said, "Take heed to yourself and to the doctrine. Continue in them, for in doing this you will save both yourself and those who hear you," or those who you teach. Save from what? Save from false doctrine. He wasn't talking about save you from hell. They were already saved. In this context, Paul is saying healthy teaching will keep you from error. It will keep you from false teaching. Hey, the best way to guard against false teaching is to know the truth really well. That's the whole idea. You know, this was something that the Lord Jesus Christ himself admonished the shepherds of his sheep to do. As he said to Peter, remember now in John 21, he's restoring Peter. Three times Peter denied him. Three times the Lord asked Peter, "Do you love me?" You remember that? And every time Peter said, "Yes, I love you, Lord," the first time Jesus said, "Okay, then feed my lambs." Secondly, "Do you love me?" "Yes, Lord." "Tend my sheep." "Do you love me?" "Yes, Lord." "Feed my sheep." Two out of the three times, Jesus said, "Feed my lambs and my sheep." That tells me that teaching was very important to the Lord. He understood that the body of his sheep, or the body of Christ, would only remain healthy as it was fed a steady diet of healthy teaching from the Word of God. And that's what the early church did, as we mentioned in Acts 2:42. As the church got started, it says, among other things, they continued steadfastly in the apostles' doctrine. And so it's important to understand that in an epistle, which Paul says in 1 Timothy 3:15, he wrote that we might know how the church is to conduct itself, that the teaching of sound doctrine, listen, was to be the absolute foundation upon which the local church was built. Paul made this very clear in Ephesians 2:20, when he said the church is to be built on a foundation of apostles and prophets. What does that mean? Those were the ones who were given the doctrine. That became our New Testament. Jesus Christ himself being the chief cornerstone. But the church, the local church, was to be built on sound doctrine, the Word of God. And I want to make that point as firmly as I can, since today there are so many in the church who have shied away from the teaching of biblical doctrine. In fact, some are flat out condemning the teaching of doctrine in the church as being counterproductive to our real mission. What's that? Unity. Unity. Our real mission is unity. We need to break down walls. We need to work with other groups, religious groups. We're seeing it today. It's all about bringing people together. Today, the church, the motto in the church seems to be unity at any price. But you know, when Jesus prayed his high priestly prayer in John 17, the night before his crucifixion, he said, Father, I pray that they would be one, even as we are one. Father, make them one. Sanctify them by your truth. Your word is truth. Jesus knew unity was important. He prayed for it. But unity is only legitimate if it's conducted in truth, all right? God's truth. We can't have unity with people that don't believe Jesus Christ is God incarnate, who don't believe in the bodily resurrection of Christ, who don't believe in the foundational doctrines of the Christian faith, to have unity with people who are not even Christians, but we're working with, like Muslims and others, to bring about certain goals, that is not biblical unity. Today it's a hot deal. I mean, a lot of people, that's, wow, look at us, right? We're just partnering with everybody. Well, you know what? Jesus didn't seem to think that was a good idea. Many today are saying, you know, things like doctrine divides. I mean, so let's get away from the verse-by-verse teaching of the Bible. Let's come together. I've heard this. Let's come together as kind of a world community. And they're talking spiritually now. Now let's focus on practical issues like, you know, dealing with global warming, ending world hunger, curing AIDS, focusing on environmental issues and so on. Maybe you've heard this. I mean, I hear it all the time today. And yet when Jesus gave his church the Great Commission, he didn't tell us to go into all the world and fix global warming, or even feed the hungry, or clothe the naked, or cure diseases. I'm not saying that we shouldn't try to do some of that stuff, not the global warming, but, you know, feed the hungry and clothe the naked. I mean, those are worthy things. And in the course of doing what God's told us to do, yes, we reach out to people who have physical needs. But he didn't tell us to do any of that stuff. He told us to go out and preach the gospel and teach sound doctrine, Matthew 28. I know that many in the emerging church movement especially downplay doctrine. And they emphasize experiences because they say doctrine divides, experiences bring us together. That's why there's a big push with the whole contemplative spirituality, because, you know, you get around and you meditate and you empty your mind and you connect with God, and Buddhists and Hindus and Muslims and Christians, we're all connecting with God, and it's all the same God, and we're getting the same revelations. He's telling us the same things. It must be the same God. See, these experiences are bringing us together. Yeah, they're bringing you together in preparation for the one world religion. You're being misled down the path of error and deception. Yeah, but doctrine divides. We want to come together. Well, sure, doctrine divides. You know why it divides? Because doctrine is the word of God, which is called the sword of the Spirit. And the purpose of a sword is to what? To cut or to divide. The word of God, of course, divides the true from the false. It separates the fleshly from the spiritual. Hebrews chapter 4, verse 12 tells us. That's why if you have a good, solid Bible-teaching church, you're typically not going to have a church that's real overly carnal. Because the word of God keeps cutting. Right? Cutting down to the heart. It's separating the soulish or the emotional from the spiritual. Some churches, it's all emotion. It's all high energy emotion. But there's really no teaching. There's no substance. You know, as someone has said, it's not how high you jump. It's how straight you walk when you land. All right? I mean, sure. You know, you come to some of these churches and, man, it's a free-for-all. And the worship is so high, people are diving over the pews and they're having a great old time. But when the music is over and everyone stops jumping around, what do you have to take out into the world and live for the Lord? Sure, doctrine divides. It divides the true from the false. God doesn't want us partnering with the false religions. He wants us to do His work in the power of His Spirit. The Spirit, of course, is the Spirit of truth, who has given us His truth in His Word. You know, the devil loves it when churches stop teaching the Word. He just absolutely loves that. When churches stop teaching the Word and begin to give their people nothing but, you know, positive feel-good messages that never offend and are tolerant of everyone and practically every teaching. The devil loves that. And we're seeing it all over the place today. I mean, churches that are just, you know, simply, you know, when you come to our church on Sunday morning, you open the bulletin, there's nothing but Bible studies. I've had people say, all you got is Bible studies. That's all you need, man. How come there's no 12-step groups or there's not this or that? We don't have a basket weaving class. You know what? Go down to the Y. You want to weave baskets. I mean, we're not into that, all right? You know, I mean, I'm not putting that down. If you want to weave a couple baskets, go ahead. The Park District has classes, but you don't come to church for that. Look, let me just give you just a few more scriptures on the subject of the importance of God's Word, okay? And I'll let you run with it. You can dig out dozens and dozens on your own, okay? But in Matthew 4, verse 4, Jesus said, "It is written, man shall not live by bread alone, but by what? Every word that proceeds from the mouth of God." If we're going to live in every word, guys, we've got to learn every word, which means verse by verse, right through Genesis to Revelation. You're not going to know the whole counsel of God. You're not going to feed on every word if you're not taking every word in your study time. That's why we're so committed to verse by verse teaching. Does that mean topical teaching has no place in the body of Christ? Of course it does. I love doing topical. I usually will do topicals in the course of doing verse by verse. And we'll stop. Oh, this is a great place to camp for a few weeks. be kind. No, don't go there. But, you know, I've been known to camp a little while on certain scriptures and then develop them topically. But it's always in the context of verse by verse, right? But listen. Again, Jesus said, you know, man does not live by bread alone, but by every word that proceeds out of the mouth of God. Jeremiah 15, verse 16. Jeremiah says, "Your words, O Lord, were found, and I ate them. And your word was to me the joy and rejoicing of my heart." Wow. Jeremiah 23, God was speaking through Jeremiah, indicting all these false prophets and teachers who are running around saying, "Hey, I've dreamed a dream. I've seen a vision." Oh, man. You can't turn on Christian TV without some person, you know, it's all about their visions and dreams. Listen to what God said to the prophet. He said, "Let the prophet who has a dream tell his dream. But he who has my word, let him speak my word faithfully, says the Lord. For what is the chaff to the wheat, says the Lord? Is not my word like a fire, says the Lord, and like a hammer that breaks the rock in pieces?" You want to get your heart set on fire? Get into the Word. You want the hardness of your heart broken up that God can really begin to work? Get into the Word. You'll not find the power any other place. You can go to your counselors, your psychologists, you can go to whoever you want, but you're not going to get the power to have a life-changing experience. In other words, to walk away from sin that has you bound, to really pursue God unless you are in God's Word. There's no two ways around it. Okay, in verses 4 through 19, Paul is going to address four areas relating to doctrine, okay? He jumps right into doctrine right away. First thing he talks about, the most important thing on his mind. Paul is saying, look, doctrine is absolutely essential. And so in verses 4 through 19, he's going to address four areas relating to doctrine. First of all, the loss of truth.

cause disputes rather than godly edification, which is in faith. It's really impossible for us to know for sure what these fables and genealogies were. And if you read the commentators, there's a whole wide range of ideas that they have, okay? Some believe that Paul is, when he talks about myths and genealogies, is referring to Gnostic teachings. In particular, the Gnostic teaching of emanations that descended from God and then eventually led to the creation of the physical universe. We covered this when we taught through Colossians, because that was a church that was really being pounded by Gnostic teaching. But just quickly, the Gnostics believed the physical universe was evil, but they also believed that God was pure and holy. So if the physical universe is evil and God is pure and holy, God could not have made the physical universe, because God doesn't make, a holy God doesn't make anything corrupt and evil, right? So what happened? Well, they claim that there was an emanation that came from God. Some of them called them angels. Some of them just kind of ambiguously said an emanation. It was an entity. This first emanation gave birth to a second. The second gave birth to a third. And as these emanations kept giving birth to other emanations, like a genealogy, each emanation that proceeded became a little more corrupt, a little more evil. Until the final emanation was so corrupt, so evil, that was the one that created the physical universe. And that's how they dealt with that issue. Of course, we reject that, of course. But some people believe that's what Paul has in mind here. That might be true, although I don't really see it that way, not in this, from what he says here. In fact, I lean to what other scholars believe, that these fables and genealogies that Paul was talking about connect with the fables that had arisen among some of the Jewish teachers. The very thing that Paul also warned Titus about in Titus chapter 1, verse 14, where Paul says to Titus, "Don't give heed to Jewish fables and commandments of men who turn from the truth." And so that's why I think he was talking about the same situation. Timothy was going through it in Ephesus. Titus was going through it in Crete. You had these Jews who considered themselves very intelligent, although they really weren't, all right? But they thought themselves great teachers. We'll talk about that more in a second. But these were Jewish guys that were big into these Jewish fables and myths. You say, well, what are you talking about? Well, they could be a way of referring to something that Philo, the philosopher, taught. Who is he? Well, J. Vernon McGee said, and I quote, "Philo was an outstanding and brilliant Israelite who took the Old Testament and spiritualized it. In other words, he attempted to introduce the myth viewpoint. We have some of this same teaching in our old line denominational seminaries today. They teach, for example, that the book of Genesis is a myth, that the stories there are myths, and the men in the stories didn't even really exist. There is such an accumulation of evidence, McGee says, to support the book of Genesis from the recent findings of archaeology that the liberals seem to have backed down from this teaching somewhat," end quote. So Philo was a guy that spiritualized the scriptures. We see a lot of people doing that today, as McGee says. But I like what another author had to say on this subject, and I quote him. He said, "As we learn the word and share with others, there's a danger of trying to find something in scripture, listen, that no one else has ever seen before." You ever run into somebody like that? You know, no, everybody's missed this for 2,000 years. But our group, we found it. Or God showed it to me. Oh boy, okay? But there are some who claim they see in Scripture things that nobody else has ever seen before. That's what some in Ephesus were doing as they looked into Old Testament genealogies, discussed the stories endlessly, and veered off into all sorts of vain speculations. In so doing, they missed out on solid teaching. To those who desire to be Bible teachers, I give this piece of advice. Give up trying to be creative and innovative. Instead, stick with the simple, powerful truth of the gospel. You'll never go wrong," end quote. And I can also say to the people who are on the other side of the pulpit, there are people who are always trying to run to some new thing. They're like the men of Athens, remember, in the book of Acts, who sat around all day looking to hear something what? New. There's a lot of Christians like that. They're not interested in the old revelation. They want some new revelation. You know, something that nobody else has ever heard before. Why? Because I feel very spiritual then. Look at us. We see things in the Bible that nobody else has seen before. That's a problem.

0: Because as somebody has said, if it's true, it's not new, and if it's new, it's not true. But you have people that are always running around to the latest prophet or the latest wind of doctrine. And you know what they're doing? They're cheating themselves out of sitting under the teaching of just the sound, healthy Word of God. And no wonder they never really grow. Because they're always running around looking for some new thing. And Paul is saying that apparently some of that was going on there in Ephesus. And that's why he said, I command Timothy that you command these people that you're dealing with to teach no other doctrine, nor give heed to fables and endless genealogies, listen, which cause disputes rather than godly edification, which is in faith. Look, one thing about false teachers who slip into churches is that their doctrine always raises more questions than it answers. Not only does it raise a lot of questions, it creates confusion and leads to arguing and division instead of building believers up in the truth. That's always a mark of a false teacher. Okay, they come into a church and right away they're, and we've had them in the past, okay, and of course they slip in looking like the sheep. They slip in looking just like everybody else, and they come in, they're very loving and they're very likable, and they come to the church and they're here at every service, you know, and people get to know them. They start inviting people out to lunch after service and get to know people, and then all of a sudden here comes the doctrine. And what happens is they usually prey on the youngest believers, those who haven't had time yet to really get grounded in the faith. So you older saints, you can see them as soon as they open their mouth, right? But it's the younger ones, right? The lambs. And this person seems loving, they seem very spiritual, and they begin to share these things, and they confuse and they divide the body, and they peel off these, they're wolves who peel off these young believers and carry them away captive with their false doctrine. That's why it's so important for the rest of us who are older in the Lord to look out for those who are younger, to keep your eyes open for the wolves who come dressed in sheep's clothing. But their goal is to sow their false doctrine. They think it's the truth, but we know biblically it's false doctrine. And Paul, that's what Paul lamented about when he was talking to the Ephesian elders in Acts 20. He said, look, I've got to leave soon, but I know after my departure, savage wolves will come into the church, not sparing the flock. And from among your own selves, men will rise up speaking perverse things in an effort to draw disciples away after themselves. Remember that for 3 years, I warned every one of you night and day with tears. And I've done all I can do, Paul says. Now I commend you to God and to the word of his grace, which is able to build you up and give you an inheritance. But Paul says, I can do no more. I have poured my whole heart. I have not shunned to declare to you guys the whole counsel of God. Now all I can do is commend you to God and to the word of his grace. The word of God is what's going to keep you guys from the error. If you read it. Well, in verse 5, he said, the purpose of the commandment is love from a pure heart, from a good conscience, and from sincere faith. Now, Paul says the purpose of the commandment. What commandment is he talking about? Well, he's not talking about the law of Moses or the Ten Commandments. He's talking about the command or the charge that he spoke of in verses 3 and 4. He said in verse 3, as I urged you when I went into Macedonia that you were to remain in Ephesus, that you may charge, again the word is command, that you may command some that they teach no other doctrine, nor give heed to fables and endless genealogies which cause disputes rather than godly edification, which is in faith. Now the purpose of the commandment is what? Love. He's talking about what he had just told Timothy to tell them. Look, the teaching of sound doctrine always promotes unity and love, not disunity and disputes as the teachings of false teachers will promote. Paul said, now the purpose of the commandment is love from a what? Your heart.
1: 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Thanks again for listening, and please join us again next time as we continue to study God's Word. Until then, may the Lord richly bless you and guide your steps as you walk with Him.

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1: There is all of this lax and loose thinking about God today. God is only approached as a holy God, and we only come as sinners to Him. Now, my friend, when you have that great chasm between, you have to have something to bridge it. And you and I just don't have enough goodness to do it. You and I can't bridge it. The only thing that will bridge it is the one who came from heaven's glory and died on the cross for us and made a way. And He says, I'm the way, and that no man cometh to the Father but by me.
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2: Some of the best conversations happen around a table outside. Paper plates, melting ice, somebody waving away a mosquito and finishing a sentence anyway. Nobody trying to impress anybody. Just people being honest. There's something good about that. Because a lot of us carry around the idea that we have to clean ourselves up before we come to God. Better attitude, better habits, better spiritual resume. But Jesus never waited for polished people. He met people in ordinary places, at tables, on roads, by the water, in homes full of interruptions and imperfect people. That still matters now. Maybe the reason you felt far from God isn't that He moved. Maybe you started believing you had to become someone else before He'd meet with you. He's not asking for a performance. He's asking for honesty, a real prayer, a real need, a heart that says, Lord, I need you. That's enough to begin. It always has been. WTSWLP.
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4: It's 63 degrees.

0: 1 Peter chapter 4, verses 8 through 11. And above all things, have fervent love for one another, for love will cover a multitude of sins. Be hospitable to one another without grumbling. As each one has received a gift, minister it to one another as good stewards of the manifold grace of God. If anyone speaks, let him speak as the oracles of God. If anyone ministers, let him do it as with the ability which God supplies, that in all things God may be glorified through Jesus Christ, to whom belong the glory and the dominion forever and ever. Amen. This has been your sustaining word of the day, brought to you by Calvary Chapel of Manitowoc.
1: God placed Enoch in the genealogy so that I would learn that the three things God wants of me is to please him, to believe him, and in fact to seek him with all of my heart. It will be my desire, my need, as well as my blessing if I will do so. What a wonderful thing. But there's something else about Enoch that reveals the purpose of God. And that's our recognition of the Lord's coming judgment and our need of being ready.

0: Genesis chapter 5 records generation after generation of people who lived, had children, and eventually died. But in the middle of that familiar pattern, we find Enoch. Enoch, a man who walked with God, was suddenly taken from this earth. Enoch's story reminds us that eternity is not something we can afford to put off until tomorrow. The wise person walks with God now, living by faith, watching and staying prepared for whatever may come. Well, perhaps as David said, that's one of the reasons God placed Enoch's remarkable story within this ancient family record. Today on Hope for Today, David Hawking continues his message, The Genealogy of Adam. This is part of his series, In the Beginning. Just before we begin, we want to tell you about a free download on the Hope for Today website. It's called Does God Truly Love Me? This is written by our good friend Richard A. Bennett. You know, and if you or someone you know needs the assurance that the God we're studying in our current radio series truly loves you and loves them, this resource is going to be very, very helpful. 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Does God Truly Love Me? Again, it's free at davidhawking.org. Let's open up our Bibles now to Genesis chapter 5 as David continues his message, The Genealogy of Adam. It's part of our series, In the Beginning.
1: The purpose of God is revealed in the genealogy of Adam. In the life of Enoch, God wants us to have a relationship with him, to walk with him. Two men walked with God in critical times, Enoch and Noah. And the Bible describes Enoch as one who pleased God, believed God, and sought God with all his heart. But there's something else about Enoch that reminds us what God's purpose is for the human race. God is going to judge us for man's sin, and we need to be ready for that coming judgment. And Enoch was ready because he walked with God. But there's something in Jude 14 and 15 that fascinates me. It says, Enoch also, the seventh from Adam, prophesied of these, saying, Behold, the Lord cometh with 10,000 of his saints to execute judgment upon all and to convince all that are ungodly among them of all their ungodly deeds which they have ungodly committed and of all their hard speeches which ungodly sinners have spoken against him. These are murmurs and complainers and walking after their own lusts, their mouths speaking great swelling words, having men's persons in admiration because of advantage. But beloved, remember ye the words which were spoken before of the apostles of our Lord Jesus Christ, how that they told you there would be mockers in the last time who should walk according to their own ungodly lusts. These be they who separate themselves sensual, having not the Spirit. But ye, beloved, building up yourselves in your most holy faith, praying in the Holy Ghost, keeping yourself in the love of God, and looking for the mercy of our Lord Jesus Christ unto eternal life. In other words, the salvation that's coming. There's judgment coming on those who will not believe, and we need to be ready. And the only plea we have is the mercy of our Lord Jesus Christ to turn to him. It's the only salvation we have. Enoch walked with God and was not, for God took him. Hebrews 11 says he was translated, literally caught up. Does that remind you of anything? The Bible says in 1 Thessalonians 4, that one day when the Lord himself shall descend from heaven with a shout and the voice of the archangel and the trump of God, the dead in Christ shall rise first, and we who are alive and remain, like Enoch, will be caught up together with them in the clouds to meet the Lord in the air, and so shall we ever be with the Lord. So even in the genealogy, by taking that man Enoch, we have the purpose of God revealed to us in a wonderful way. But there's something else here, my friends. Go back to Genesis 5. The Bible says that Enoch preached that God was going to bring judgment on the world. He had a son, the oldest man who ever lived. His name is Methuselah. Methuselah is a compound word in Hebrew, muth, to kill, murder, or die, and salai, or sila, it'll be done. What it literally means is when he dies, it will be done. Now, I find that very interesting. From creation to the birth of Noah's sons in Genesis 5, there are 1,556 years. You say, how'd you get that? Well, This passage is so accurate, it tells you when a man had his first son. Adam, for instance, lived 130 years before he had a child. So some of you who are waiting, I understand. If you don't count Noah, he was the longest, he waited 500 years. If you don't count Noah, the average age for birthing a son was 117. If you count Noah, the average age is 156. The average age of all of these people, not counting Enoch, who was taken up, of course, the average age of the other nine is 912 years. Now, that's a long time to live. Now, I just want you to think this through. Seven of these men lived more than 900 years. Aren't you interested in how? Well, we all know it was carrot juice. No. But boy, there are people around to tell you that the reason these people lived long was because of what they ate. Well, there are two possibilities, I think. Number one could be the environment before the flood. There are those who argue that the firmament, or expanse of sky between the waters on the earth and the waters above the earth, means that there was a vapor canopy around the earth providing a tropical greenhouse. We do know there was no rain until the flood. The Lord God watered the ground by a mist that came up from the ground. There was no rain. So what caused this perfect greenhouse effect with all this lush vegetation and fruit and beautiful atmosphere? Many believe there was a vapor canopy around the earth that would affect ultraviolet rays and so forth. That might be one of the reasons why we have longevity through the flood. I have another view. As I watched the genealogies, I noticed we have an immediate decline after this initial description here. Things really drop off and come down to normal things pretty quick. It seems to me that what we have here are the effects of sin. You see, it took time for sin to do its damage on the physical part of humanity. We do know that people die because of sin in the Bible. So the effect of sin, now a lot of us do what we can to prolong the agony, but we are all going to die. And what we're experiencing are the effects of sin. If you don't believe that, and you come up with your own view, the fact still remains, they lived a long time before the flood, but then there's a radical drop after the flood. So perhaps the environmental conditions did have something to do with it. One of the interesting facts to me also in this genealogy is that Adam was a contemporary of Noah's father, Lamech, for 46 years. You see, if you're counting this correctly, Adam is living to the whole time. He knew all these guys. He knew Enoch, knew Methuselah. He knew them all. He knew Lamech, Noah's father, for 46 years. They could discuss the issues of the fall and God's method of sacrifice and salvation and all of it. They had a revelation. By the time of Noah's time, the whole world has had the advantage of the very first man himself living all during that time. Another interesting fact to me is that the population of the world could be close to what it is today or more. In the genealogies, I notice that every time it says they begat sons, plural, and daughters, plural. That means at least two sons and at least two daughters, or four children. Now, if that pattern continues, and apparently it does because God mentioned it concerning every person, then every person that they also birthed would also have four children. If everybody has four children, all the children have four children, all their children have four children, and you go down 1,556 years... to Noah being 500 years old, having Shem, Ham, and Japheth, or 1,656 years, if you're talking about the time of the flood, because it came in the 600th year of Noah. If you really follow this through, folks, four children for every single person, and for their children, and their children, and their children, get out your calculator. We're talking an enormous population on the face of the earth. In fact, the pre-flood civilization may have been larger than what is on the earth at the present time. It's an incredible thought, isn't it? So all of those people that had this little isolated group of people over there, in the Middle East somewhere, just a little bit of people there, and then the flood came, local flood, destroyed it, have not understood what the Bible actually says. Now, I know you know that I'm onto something, but you don't. You're not quite sure where it is that I'm going. I understand that. But let me just try to tie it together for you. The flood came, according to the Bible, in the 600th year of Noah's life, or 1,656 years from creation. You say, well, are there gaps in the genealogies? Not in this one. There are in some of the genealogies, because some of the genealogies are organized according to Hebrew poetry. For instance, in Matthew 1, it says 14 generations, 14 generations, 14 generations, and we go from Adam to Christ. Well, we know very good and well that there's more than that. But it's a poetic device, just proximally, showing you symmetric ideas, 14, 14, 14, so forth. But in this particular genealogy, we have no gaps at all. In fact, we have precise counting. Now, if you're following this, then the time of the flood at 1,656 years is also, if you've counted this properly, the exact year that Methuselah died. Remember what his name means? When he dies, it will come. And who was that man who had that son who named him that way? It was Enoch, the first preacher of prophecy, who said, behold, the Lord's coming with 10,000 of saints and to execute judgment on this earth. And when he dies, it will come. And exactly when he died. And by the way, that was 969 years later. When Methuselah died is the exact year when the worldwide flood came and destroyed the first civilization. Methuselah was born when Adam was 687 years old. By the way, Enoch was born when Adam was 622. Kind of interesting. Adam is around. Can you imagine what the effect of that would be? The man who was the first man, the man to whom God had revealed his will about marriage, about family, about sacrifice, many, many issues, was still around when all these things are happening. You see, my friends, not only does this passage reveal the personality of God and his wonderful plan for the human race and his purpose in our relationship to him, but the fact is that it also reveals the patience of God. For God announced that he would bring judgment and waited 969 years to do it. Turn to 1 Peter chapter 3, the word of God's answer to this. I want you to start with Hebrews 11:7 and put 1 Peter 3, your finger there. Hebrews 11:7. And 1 Peter 3. This genealogy of Adam reveals the patience of God. He's going to bring judgment, and he pleads with the generation facing that judgment to turn to the Lord before it's too late. Hebrews 11, verse 7 says, by faith Noah, being warned of God of things not seen as yet. He never seen rain. God said, we're going to rain. You see, Noah, what's rain? Water coming down from the sky. It's never done that before. Well, it's going to. So he really walked by faith. By faith, being warned of God of things not seen as yet, moved with fear. He understood what God said. Prepared an ark. Now you see, when Moses started doing that, as we shall soon learn, he was 120 years away. He started 20 years before his children were born to make an ark. It's fascinating. Methuselah was 849 years old. God had been very patient. And he was going to be patient only for another 120 years, for his spirit will not always strive with man. His days will be 120 years. Noah starts building the ark. He had to follow exactly what God said. Why a boat? A flood? What's a flood? He walked by faith, but he moved with fear. He prepared an ark to the saving of his house, by the which he condemned the world and became heir of the righteousness which is by faith. Now go to 1 Peter chapter 3 and look at verses 18 to 22. For Christ also hath once suffered for sins, the just for the unjust. He died for us, that he might bring us to God, being put to death in the flesh, but quickened or made alive, brought back from the dead by the Spirit. By which also he went and preached unto the spirits in prison. Who are these people? Well, it tells you. Which sometime were disobedient when once the long-suffering of God waited in the days of Noah. You better be careful how you presume upon the patience of God. Now that whole generation dies, and now Jesus Christ, who died on the cross, rose again. Between his death and resurrection, descended in the lower parts of the earth. He leads captivity captive a host of Old Testament believers to heaven with him. But while he's down there in this place called Sheol in Hebrew, Hades in Greek, it is separated, a great gulf, Jesus said, between the righteous and the unrighteous. And over there on the side of the unrighteous is this tremendous host, millions of them, who literally laughed at God and rejected his divine revelation of a sacrifice and a savior and a redeemer of mankind. And now the redeemer, whom they rejected and didn't know anything about but didn't believe God by faith, they are now hearing him proclaim to them the gospel of judgment. Because you refused, you will spend an eternity away from God. He preached, literally, to those spirits in prison, the ones who were disobedient in the days of Noah. Keep reading verse 20. The long suffering of God, patience of God, waited in the days of Noah while the ark was preparing, wherein few, that is 8 souls, were saved by water, the like figure, that is the water, whereunto even baptism doth also now save us. You say, aha, if you're baptized in water, you can go to heaven. Wait a minute. Not the putting away of the filth of the flesh. Only Jesus does that through his death on the cross. Well, then why get baptized? It's the answer of a good conscience toward God by the resurrection of Jesus Christ, who is gone into heaven, is on the right hand of God, angels and authorities and powers being made subject unto him. The words in verse 21, like figure in Greek, are the words antitype. Anti does not mean, as it does in English today, against. It means in the stead of. An antitype or an antisymbol is one that's in the stead of the symbol. That means that what you see first is not all that is meant. Now, what is an antitype here is the water. It is not the ark. It says they were saved by water, the like figure whereunto baptism saves us. Now, what happened to all the people that were in the water in Noah's day? What happened to them? They all died. Now, that water, flood water, is equal to the water of baptism. We are buried with the Lord in baptism. We are buried in the likeness of his what? Death. When you go down into the water, literally, when somebody baptizes you, they put you down into the water, it's a sign that you have died and are buried. In other words, the water represents a coffin. Whether it's a water in a swimming pool or the water down in the ocean, wherever it is, it represents a coffin. It reminds us of the flood water. What happened to everybody in the water? They died. When you go down to water, it represents death. Death to the old man. Death to the old life. When you come up out of the water, it's a picture of resurrection. Now, what is really saving you isn't the water. It's an antitype or an instead of a type. The real thing that saves you, let's go back to the flood water. Where were the 8 people saved? Where were they? They were in the ark. You understand the ark is a symbol, therefore, of Jesus Christ. You are in Christ in the baptismal water, which represents death. And it's because you're in Christ that you are saved. You are saved and safe. And when you come up out of the water, it's a sign that you have been resurrected to new life in Christ. You are in Christ. The only people who were saved are those that were in the ark, in the flood water. Everything in the flood water died. Baptism saves you only as a type does. It doesn't take away your sin, as the text says. What is it then? Water baptism, reminding ourselves of the story of Noah, is a reminder to all of us. It's the answer, the apologetic, the defense of a good conscience toward God, that I have truly believed the message of salvation. I'm even reminding myself of what happened in the days of Noah. I'm reminding of what Enoch preached. I'm reminding that God will bring judgment if I do not believe the gospel. I'm reminding myself, and I'm going to picture that, like as my Lord Jesus Christ died and was buried and rose again, so I will identify with him in his death and burial and resurrection, because he is my only ark of safety. If you're here and you don't know the Lord, there is only one hope. Thank God for his long suffering in the days of Noah. As he waited all that time, Enoch said, when he dies, it will come. Methuselah. And the year he died is the year the flood came and destroyed millions of people. And God today is very patient. And in 2 Peter 3:9, we read, the Lord is not slack concerning his promise about coming again. The Lord is not slack concerning his promise, as some men count slackness. In other words, he's not delaying for any reason at all. It says he is long suffering to usward, not willing that any should perish, but that all should come to repentance. Why is God so patient with you and me now, when we deserve the judgment of God? And don't misunderstand, judgment's coming. There's only one way to escape, the same way Noah and his family did. you better be in the ark of safety. It's the only way to escape. As it was in the days of Noah, says Matthew 25, so shall it also be in the days of the Son of Man. They were eating and drinking and giving in marriage and knew not until the flood came and took them all away. So shall it also be in the coming of the Son of Man. Two will be out in the field, one will be taken and one will be left. Two will be grinding at the mill, one will be taken, one will be left. Two will be sleeping in a bed, one will be taken, the other will be left. Therefore, be ye also ready, for in such an hour as you think not, the Son of Man cometh. I hope you know the Lord.
0: Amen. Amen, David. And friend, if you don't know Jesus Christ as your Lord and Savior, you don't yet know what it means to be a Christian according to the Bible, we want to offer you David's booklet, What is Christianity? 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And Bible, on your keypad, there is 24253. And David's back in just a moment to wrap up today's study in the Word. First, though, Matt's here, and together we're going to tell you about a powerful Bible study resource.
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0: Yeah.
2: And it's encouraging to have all of you studying these crucial early chapters in the Word.
0: Matt, in the series, your dad digs into the essentials of creation. There's God's design for marriage and his creation of gender, by the way. How about temptation and the dramatic fall of mankind?
2: Oh, yeah. This enlightens us tremendously regarding our own engagement in spiritual warfare today.
0: And then, of course, that early civilization and the flood.
2: Oh, yeah.
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4: Many times throughout the Bible, God promises to never leave us or forsake us. My name is Julie, and my life is a testament to the truthfulness of that promise. In our lives, we experience pain, physical and emotional tragedies, disappointments, betrayal, and deaths. These are all unavoidable. I asked Jesus to forgive me for my sins and to come into my heart and life and take over when I was just 13 years old. That was a little over 36 years ago. And since then, I've been married for over 30 years, a mother to two boys for 28, had a chronic illness for 20, been a pastor's wife for 15, and a grandmother for 4. I've seen and experienced many devastating and painful things, but throughout them all, and in the midst of them all, my Lord, my Savior Jesus, who promised that young, innocent 13-year-old girl that he would never leave her nor forsake her, has remained faithful to that promise. He has been with me. He's been my comforter when I am cried. He's been my strength when I felt I could not go on, and my peace in turmoil. He has returned the laughter in my heart, for he is my joy. Come and join us at Calvary Chapel of Manitowoc, where you can find the truth of who God is and what he has promised by studying his word, the Bible.
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0: You're listening to Straight from the Heart, the Bible teaching radio ministry of Calvary Chapel, Philadelphia. Our teacher here on Straight from the Heart is Senior Pastor Joe Foch. We're currently in the New Testament, going verse by verse through the book of Colossians. On today's broadcast, we'll continue our study beginning in chapter 3. Before we finish, I'll give you some additional information so you can contact us with any questions or comments. But first, open your Bible to Colossians chapter 3 and let's join Pastor Joe as he continues.
1: Verse 5 now picks up and says, "Mortify therefore your members." Now, it's not telling us to humiliate the body of Christ. I'll explain. "Mortify, therefore, your members which are upon the earth, fornication, uncleanness, inordinate affection, evil concupiscence, covetousness, which is idolatry, for which things sake the wrath of God cometh on the children of disobedience." So, mortify, therefore, is of the same phrase, to put to death. To murder, to put to death your carnal cravings and activities. Now, it's interesting because he already said you are dead. And yet now he's saying put to death. You are dead. Your life is hidden in Christ with God. If that's judicial, as far as God is concerned, that's truth. You accepted Christ as your Savior. You have entered into Christ. Christ has entered into you. As far as God is concerned, in regards to righteousness and eternity, you are dead and your life is hidden in Christ with God. And Paul now is saying, okay, now you therefore mortify therefore your members, your physical members, the carnal part of your nature that is attracted to this world, and it's in the middle voice, which means God is doing it but expecting your cooperation. You're to be part of the process. So mortify therefore, because your life is hidden in Christ with God, because the Lord has secured your eternity. Mortify, therefore, your members, your physical being, your flesh, your frame, which are upon the earth. Fornication, sexual sin. Uncleanness. What's uncleanness? That's everything else. No excuses. Well, we did everything but. Well, doesn't matter because... But fornication and everything else, couple is, we're struggling, we need to get, everybody on earth is struggling. Well, we did everything but. Well, I'm impressed. I wouldn't be impressed if it was my daughter, fornication, uncleanness, that's everything else, okay? Inordinate affection, that is out of the ordinary, inordinate. Evil cravings, dark stuff. Evil concupiscence. Some of you are doing that and you don't even know it because you don't know what that is. Oh no, more concupiscence. I know it. It's the same thing. It's just evil cravings, evil desires. Look, how much is available to us? You know, when I want to watch a football game, when I turn on a football game, and I have to turn off the commercials because they're advertising orgies on the commercial. I mean, I want to watch full-grown men brutalize each other on the football field, but I don't want to watch that other stuff, you know what I mean? I mean, and we're the first generation with this stuff washing over us continually. That encourages this traitor that lives within us. So, evil concupiscence, covetousness, which is, take note, idolatry. Covetousness is idolatry. Well, this is what I want, and I'm miserable because I didn't get it. Well, that's because you're worshiping at the wrong altar. Because if you make something else your God and it doesn't pan out, you're miserable. But if God is your God and something doesn't pan out, nobody's taking your God away. Covetousness is idolatry. For which thing's sake the wrath of God cometh, ETH, it just says the wrath of God comes, is coming, has come, shall come, is the idea. The wrath of God comes. That's all I need to hear to be on my toes. For which things sake the wrath of God comes on the children of disobedience, in the which also you also walked sometime when you lived in them. There was a time in your life before you were saved when these things were the way we lived. Before we got saved, we conducted ourselves that way. Paul is dealing with another problem in Colossae because the Gnostics, and Gnosticism was strong there, Gnosticism taught that because the flesh was carnal and it wasn't related to spiritual things, that even though it was evil, you could sin in the flesh and it had no effect on your spiritual condition. And some people in the church ridiculously believe that today. Paul is combating that. He's saying, look, your life is hidden in Christ with God. You have that hope. We're waiting for Jesus Christ to come. And he could come at any moment. He's paid the price for us. He's secured our future. What he asks of us now is put to death those carnal activities that used to be the way we lived. Oh, and we were righteous, weren't we? We sold somebody drugs, we always gave them a full count. Only slept with the girl we loved. Only punched somebody in the nose if they deserved it. We were righteous, Mortify those things. Put them to death. They have no place in the life of a Christian. That's outward. Verse 80 says this, but now you also put off all of these. Now he's going to deal with inner things. He dealt with outer things. Now what he's doing is he's making an analogy with putting off and putting on, and it's to strip off, to put off in the sense like you're taking off old clothes and you're putting on something new. When Lazarus came out of the tomb, they took those grave clothes off of him. And when we came out of the tomb with Christ, those old clothes need to come off. You take dirty clothes off at the end of the day. And how is it that we're willing to leave dirty clothes on our heart? We care what people think about the way we dress. We got, have to wear a certain hat and a certain pair of jeans and a certain kind of shirt and, smell a certain way. I remember, when my son was in sixth grade, he asked me for Nautica cologne. I said, I still got Old Spice I bought 20 years ago. You're out of your mind. You don't need to smell good to a girl in sixth grade. You need to smell bad for about the next 10 years, as a matter of fact. All of that pressure is out there. We care what we look like. We care the kind of clothes we have on. And Paul is making this analogy. You're in Christ. We should be willing to participate in this process of taking off the filthy clothes and the filthy garments that we were clothed in when we were in the world. Not just the outward things, because, we can be stoic. People can be in a monastery and do that. But the inward things, too. You can be self-righteous in just the letter of the law and not in the spirit of the law. You cannot do something and still hate somebody inside. That doesn't reflect Christ or the work that he wants to do in our hearts at all. We could say, I'm really doing good, I didn't punch him, and the whole time you want to murder him. I ground my teeth to powder, but I didn't punch him. And Paul goes to the inside. Now you also, he says, put off all these. Anger. Like you're taking something that's dirty off. This is orge. It speaks of a settled attitude. You know people like that. They are just angry people. The fruit of the Spirit is love. I was angry when I got saved. I had an anger problem. And if I was pushed past a point, I only saw blood. It took a lot to push me there, but when I crossed the line, you didn't want to be around. And there were people I hated when I grew up. As a teenager, not even believing in God, there were people in my family I asked God to kill. And Christ can put love in our hearts. He changes us. He sets us free from that. He's not asking you to do this in your own strength, We have a new nature. We have the power of the Holy Spirit. He's asking us to agree with this, to cooperate with it, to participate with it, not to do it all in your own strength. It'll never happen. But he's saying to us now, and we have to think about these things, anger, orge, is a settled, angry attitude. Wrath, thumos, is the lashing out. And that's what I would do. I'd cook for a while, and then the thumos would come. And then you're patching up holes in sheetrock walls, gluing furniture back together. You know, where is that? I can't imagine Jesus sitting around with a Elmer's glue, putting a chair back together, you know. Speaks of anger and wrath, speak of attitude and action. That's not Christ-like. And look, you have James and John, the sons of thunder. They wanted to call down fire from heaven and burn people up that didn't want to listen to the gospel. But they end up to be the apostle of love, John. God wants to change us. Put off anger, wrath. Malice is the wrong attitude, an injurious attitude towards other people. Blasphemy, the context here seems to be not so much against God, but deriding the character of other human beings. Filthy communication out of your mouth, if that applies anywhere. If the shoe fits, wear it. You know, you don't have to say unclean things to me. First of all, I might be tempted to laugh at it. Second of all, Christ is being formed in me, and he doesn't think that's funny. And that's what I need help with, Christ being formed in me, not my old carnal nature being reinforced in some stupid joke or thing. Put off these, anger, wrath, malice. These are attitudes within. Blasphemy, filthy communication out of your mouth. Lie not one to another. Boy, the Lord knows us, doesn't he? Lie not one to another, seeing that you have put off, stripped off as the idea to take away the old man with his deeds, and have put on, and these are with a once and for all action, but it's middle voice, it's something you're supposed to be part of, and have put on the new man, which is renewed, which is constantly in the process of being renewed in knowledge after the image of him that created him, that it's not just putting off. It isn't just, I don't do this anymore. I don't do that anymore. Well, I don't do this anymore. And I don't do that anymore. Well, I still don't know who you are. All I know is what you don't do. I don't know who you are until I know what you do. If I know what you don't do, I don't know anything about you. I don't chop off fingers. I don't put my cat in a microwave. I still don't know who you are. You're just telling me what you don't do. And Christianity isn't enough just to put off. Isn't enough just that we get saved and we stop doing things that we're doing. That's not regeneration. Is something new born within us that then becomes the dominant force in our lives. And there's something attached to that. So it's putting off and then putting on that demonstrates the change that Christ should have in our lives. He says, have put on the new man, which is constantly in the process of being renewed. There's a process. God is regenerating, working on us, changing us, fixing us in knowledge after the image of him that created him, where there is neither, where there cannot be. This is interesting. There cannot be, and he's going to go through a list of class distinctions that should not exist amongst God's people. The first one is racial. That's the world. In the church, there is to be no racial distinctions. The world is filled with injustice. In the church, there should not be racial distinction. Then he goes to religious. In Christ, how can there be religious distinction? If you're a Baptist and you love Jesus, and I go to Calvary Chapel and I love Jesus, we're brothers and sisters, or brothers. You have the same Holy Spirit I have. You have the same Bible I have. You have the same God that I have. class, social class. He goes down to barbarian and Scythian, bond and free, that in social strata, there should be no, we shouldn't look down on anyone or just look up on someone because they're rich. He goes through these, that these cannot be in Christ. And that's where there is neither, it's literally where there cannot be Greek nor Jew, that's racial, circumcision nor uncircumcision, no religious distinctions, as it were, in Christ, barbarian or Scythian. Barbarian was just anybody in the Roman Empire that didn't talk Greek.

They believe that the greatest emotion came from the deepest place. They didn't believe the greatest emotion came from your heart. They believe, you know, they use the term of heart to speak of the inner man, but when it says bowels of mercy, it means with the deepest kind of feeling. It's a genuineness. You know, you said to your wife in those days, I love you with all my bowels. On the Valentine's Day card, there wasn't a heart, there was a small and large intestine on the cover. Honey, I love you. Don't believe me, there wasn't Valentine's Day then. I'm just giving you the idea here, help you, you know, as a visual image to help remember the lesson there that goes along there. Just put on, therefore, as the elect of God, holy and beloved, bowels of mercy. If you're putting off all this other stuff, you should have genuine concern for others, kindness, which should be your attitude, humbleness of mind, that's a proper evaluation of yourself, meekness, it's not weakness, it's meekness, long-suffering, that's not loud suffering, that's what we used to do, this is long-suffering, it's relative to human beings, to suffer long with them, forbearing one another, and forgiving one another. If any man have a quarrel, you may have a gloss that says a complaint against any. Imagine that. Someone in the body of Christ with a complaint against someone else. Am I glad that doesn't happen here, I'll tell you. Look what it says. It says, forgiving one another if any man have a complaint against any. What it's saying is, if you have a complaint against someone else, chances are the first source of that problem is unforgiveness. Forgiving one another if any man have a complaint against someone. What it's saying is that forgiveness removes that attitude of complaining and whining and picking on someone else. And that if you maintain that, maybe the problem isn't the person you're complaining about. Maybe the problem is you're not Christ-like and what there needs to be in your life. Instead of an attitude where you're chewing somebody out, there needs to be rather forgiveness. Forbearing one another, forgiving one another. If any man have a complaint, a quarrel against any, look, even as, in the same way that Christ has forgiven you. He had a complaint against you. He had to go to the cross and die because of your sin. The Romans didn't nail him to the cross, and the Jews didn't nail him to the cross. I did, and you did. And it says here that we should forgive one another even as Christ has forgiven us. Well, I'll forgive him, but I won't forget. Nah, the Bible, that's not biblical forgiveness. He says he removes the sin as far as the east is from the west. He chooses to remember our sin no more. God can't forget because he's God, because he knows everything at once. But he can choose not to remember. And he remembers not our sins and our transgressions. Forgive one another the way Christ forgave you. Well, they don't deserve it. Well, guess what? That's the good news. Neither did we. That's how we got saved. We didn't deserve to be forgiven. We didn't deserve to be loved. We didn't deserve his long-suffering. That's what grace is. And we should be gracious and long-suffering. Even as Christ forgave you, we forget sometimes, don't we? So also do ye. And above all, well, I'm tired, Paul. The list is long enough here. Here's the above all. Above all these things, put on charity, agape, which is the bond of perfectness, of maturity, of completeness. Put on agape, that's the super glue. That's the bond. That's the advertisement where the guy glues his hard hat to the beam and hangs in the air. Above all, put on charity, agape. That's the anyway love, the no matter what you've done love. The I love you anyway love, even though you don't deserve to be loved love. Above everything else, put on agape. That's not a feeling, it's a decision. Lord, this person is a jerk. And they deserve to get smoked. But so do I. And you love me, so I am going to love them with the same kind of love you love me with. It is a decision, not a feeling. Sometimes feelings fall in line. But agape is intelligent, it's purposeful. And we choose. He's asking us to do these things. Above all,

0: all these things, put on, middle voice, you do this also, charity, which is the bond of completeness, of maturity. And let the peace of God rule in your hearts. Let your choice, middle voice, allow. He's saying, let this happen. Let the peace of God rule in your hearts. Well, I don't have any peace. This guy's, oh, I lost all my peace. Well, wait a minute. Well, then let the peace of God rule is the word umpire. Let the peace of God make the call. Lord, I'm losing all my peace, Lord. I just want to strangle this guy. Talk to the umpire. Let the peace of God make the call. Let the peace of God umpire in your hearts. You sit back quietly and listen, and the Lord will speak to you. And he'll just say, chill. Just rest. I'll handle this. I'm God. You're not. Oh, yeah, that's right. I remember now. And look, the peace of God, great compass. I think after the Word of God, one of the great things that helps us decide God's will for our life is the peace of God. Never make a decision, first of all, that contradicts the Word of God. That will never be God's will. The Holy Spirit's not saying, you know, I inspired these guys to write this stuff a long time ago, but cultures change, societies change. I wish I could do an abridged edition, an updated edition, you know, just kind of bring the Word of God up. No, no. The Word of God is eternal. It stands outside of time. It's relative to every age. Well, it's more an Eastern culture than a West. Don't ever buy into that Eastern-Western lie. The Word of God is for human beings in every age. And the Word of God is eternal, and it divides into our being between that which is soulish and spiritual, and it doesn't have any problem. It's alive and powerful. Let the peace of God umpire in your hearts, to which also you are called in one body, and be thankful. Look, let the Word of Christ dwell in you richly. Again, this is middle voice, exhortation. Allow the Word of Christ, the Word of God, to dwell in you richly. To dwell means to settle down and to be at home. To settle down and be at home. Remember the Beverly Hillbillies. Set a while. Take your shoes off. Set a while. You know, that's to settle down, to be at home. Let the Word of God settle down and dwell in you richly. Well, it can't happen if you're filled with malice and envy and anger and you're living in fornication. It says, no, look, your life is in Christ with God. He's given you the power of his Spirit. The things that you long for and that you hunger for one day when we appear with Christ, all of that gnawing of the human nature is really for restoration face to face with God. What Adam enjoyed in the garden, it's all going to be replaced and a hundredfold.
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2: It's 61 degrees.
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1: But the Antichrist, when he comes on the scene, he makes a covenant with the Jews. And I truly believe that covenant is the rebuilding of the temple. And John's told in the book of Revelation to measure the temple, but leave out the outer court because it's been given over to the Gentiles. Guess what's in the outer court? The Dome of the Rock and the Al-Aqsa Mosque. So the temple could be built, and the Dome of the Rock and Al-Aqsa Mosque could be there too. And the Antichrist will have the power because he will be the ruler of the world to make them or allow them to do that. Now, let me say this. We sometimes think, you know, if we just tell people, get them to think about this, and if they get the right information, they'll become Christians. I'll tell you what, it has nothing to do with the intellect. It has everything to do with the heart. You know, turn over to Romans for a second, chapter 1. Let me show you what I mean. We're going to pick up in verse 18, but Paul just kind of lays it out here. He says this, starting in Romans 1:18. He says, "For the wrath of God is revealed from heaven against all ungodliness and unrighteousness of men, who suppress the truth and unrighteousness, because what may be known of God is manifest in them, for God has shown it to them. For since the creation of the world, his invisible attributes are clearly seen, being understood by the things that are made, even his eternal power and Godhead, so that they are without excuse. Because although they knew God, they did not glorify him as God, nor were thankful, but became futile in their thoughts, and their foolish hearts were darkened. Professing to be wise, they became fools and changed the glory of the incorruptible God into an image made like corruptible man and birds and four-footed beasts and creepy things. Therefore, God also gave them up to uncleanness and the lusts of their hearts to dishonor their bodies among themselves, who exchanged the truth of God for the lie and worshipped and served the creature rather than the Creator, who is blessed forever. Amen." And that is exactly what we see today. They suppress the truth of God. They don't want to be accountable to God. And they worship themselves, the creation instead of the Creator. And their lives reflect that. It's all about me, myself, and I. And Paul says, look, since they have said no to God, God said, I'm giving you over to all kinds of evil. And that's what we see today. We see the flaunting of sin. But as dark as that is, never forget there is light, and we see that in the next two verses. Look at verse 12. "But as many as received him, to them he gave the right to become children of God, even to those who believe in his name, who were born not of blood, nor of the will of the flesh, nor of the will of man, but of God." Who is this gift for? Well, it's for as many as received him, to those who believe in his name. What does that mean? It's for everyone. None are excluded. I know Reformed theology, Calvinism says, you know, God created some people for heaven, he created some people for hell. That's not what this says. But as many as received him, who is that? As many as want to. You have a choice to make. And anyone who goes to hell, it's because they chose to go there. Think about this. If we, you know, Reformed theology was true, and God has created some people for heaven and some people for hell, when you went to hell, you could blame God because he sent you there. It's his fault. I didn't have a choice because he created me for hell. That's horrible. Like Joshua said, choose this day whom you will serve. But for me and my house, we will serve the Lord. You see that? And I love, you know, this word, but. Yes, some rejected him, but others received him. But, yes, but God. And John tells us it's not by blood. What does that mean? You don't inherit salvation from your parents, okay? Well, my parents were saved, I must be saved. That's not how it works. You have a choice to make. It's not by the will of your flesh. In other words, you cannot work your way into heaven. You cannot be good enough to get into heaven. Why? Because your sin has separated you from God. That's the problem. We're sinners. Jesus came to set us free, to cleanse us from all our unrighteousness. And thirdly, it's not by the will of man, or to put it another way, you can't save anyone. How many found that to be true? You can't save anyone. You can't. They have a choice to make. What we do is we share the word of God with them. We pray that their eyes would be open. That's what we do. The Holy Spirit's the one that does the saving. In fact, Peter said in 2 Peter 3:9, the Lord is not slack concerning his promise, as some count slackness, but is long-suffering towards us, not willing that any should perish, but that all should come to repentance. There it is. God doesn't want any to perish. He's given everyone an opportunity to be saved. And I love that about our God. For by grace we have been saved, Paul said in Ephesians 2. Through faith and that not of yourself, it's a gift of God, not of works, lest anyone should boast. It's a gift of God's grace towards us. And all we do is receive that gift by faith. Repent of our sins, receive Jesus. Well, verse 14 says, and the word became flesh and dwelt among us, and we beheld his glory, the glory as of the only begotten of the Father, full of grace and truth. So humanity now is added to his deity. God became flesh and dwelt among us, tabernacled amongst us, pitched his tent in a sense among us. It's the incarnation. And when I say that God added humanity to his deity, it didn't mean that he was 50% God, 50% human. No, he is 100% God, 100% human. Again, I don't understand that. But I've told you before, if I could figure out all the things of God with my mind, God could not be very great. I mean, I think I got like a 19 or 18 on my ACT scores. That's not very good. Okay? Not good at all. And so how, if that's where God was at, if we're on the same level, how great of a God is he? But God is all-knowing. So I can't understand everything about him, but I trust what his word says. Why? Has he lied to me? Have I found the Bible to be accurate? Absolutely, historically accurate. It's 66 books that all they deal with very difficult topics, controversial topics, and yet they don't contradict each other. If we were to talk about, you know, an issue, say football, we would contradict each other, right? Green Bay, Bear, yeah, there'd be a lot. These are controversial subjects, and yet they all flow together. Medically speaking, very accurate. Scientifically speaking, talks about the earth is a sphere hung on nothing. Very scientific. It talks about the water cycle. So there's so many different things. And prophecy. And people would laugh at prophecy, but you know what? We know these books were written ahead of time. Because the Septuagint, which is the Greek translation of the Old Testament scriptures, was written probably around 250 BC, before Jesus was born. So think about that. We're told the birthplace of Jesus, right? In Bethlehem, Ephrata. There's two Bethlehems. So Micah narrows it down to Ephrata. Wow. Little town of Bethlehem. It was Hicksville. A few thousand people, maybe. That's all. And that's where the Messiah was to be born. Incredible. Daniel gives us the exact day that Jesus would ride through Jerusalem as Messiah the King. Palm Sunday, 173,880 days from the command to go forth and restore and rebuild Jerusalem to the coming of the Messiah and to the exact day it happened. So we can look back and see this was written before the Messiah came, and yet look at how accurate it is. Prophecy. In Matthew chapter 1, verses 22 and 23, we're told, so all this was done that it might be fulfilled, which was spoken by the Lord through the prophet, saying, behold, the virgin shall be with child and bear a son, and they shall call his name Emmanuel, which is translated God with us. Again, what we read already this evening. Matthew's quoting out of Isaiah 7:14. And, you know, these people beheld his glory. Think about that. Remember in Ezekiel, the glory of God departed. You see it coming out of the temple. The Shekinah glory was in the Holy of Holies. Now it's leaving because of the wickedness of the people, the nation. And it's going up the Mount of Olives, and it's gone. All of a sudden, the Shekinah glory is back in the person of Jesus Christ. God Almighty is before them. Paul in 1 Timothy 3:16, dealing with the incarnation, said, and without controversy, great is the mystery of godliness. God was manifested in the flesh, justified in the spirit, seen by angels, preached among the Gentiles, believed in the world, received up in glory. Now, here's the thing. You know, when it says that the only begotten of the Father, the Mormons say that Jesus and Lucifer or Satan are brothers, that he was begotten of the Father. Well, you know, we already dealt with Jesus being eternal and that he's God. Lucifer, Satan, is not eternal. He is not God, although he wants to be. That was his problem when he was Lucifer. He wanted to be like God. And they need to read the text, the only begotten of the Father. We're children of God, but we are adopted into the family of God. Jesus was only the only begotten of the Father in the incarnation. He's already existed, but in the incarnation, he was begotten of the Father. He became flesh and dwelt among us. And, well, look at verse 15 here in the Gospel of John chapter 1. John bore witness of him and cried out, saying, "This was he of whom I said, 'He who comes after me is preferred before me, for he was before me.' And of his fullness we have all received, and grace for grace. For the law was given through Moses, but grace and truth came through Jesus Christ. No one has seen God at any time. The only begotten Son, who is in the bosom of the Father, he has declared him." Now, keep in mind, John the Baptist, Jesus were cousins. John was born some 6 months before Jesus was. And think about that for a minute and compare it to what John tells us here. How could John the Baptist say that Jesus was before him? Think about that. Well, is that an error? Not at all. I think John the Baptist is speaking of the pre-existence of Jesus, that Jesus is eternal. He was before John. In the incarnation, Jesus entered the space-time domain, but before he became flesh and blood, he always existed with the Father and the Holy Spirit. Now, here's the thing. For the Jews, they had the law of God. Very rigid laws. They added to the laws a lot, made them impossible to keep. And they were never there for us to keep them for our salvation. They were there to point us to the Savior. And apart from Jesus, we're dead in our sins. His grace that he extends to us is inexhaustible. Think about it. Now, there are people today, and maybe some of you, you know, "How could God love me, man? I've blown it again." Did his grace wear out? Did his love for you end? I don't see that. "I will never leave you or forsake you." Nothing can separate us from the love of God. I mean, did you get like a special dispensation that is bad? Where he's going to reject you? I don't think so. Martin Luther said this. He said, "The sun is not dimmed and darkened by shining on so many people or providing the entire world with its light and splendor. It retains its light intact. It loses nothing. It is immeasurable, perhaps able to illumine 10 more worlds. I suppose that 100,000 candles can be ignited from one light, and still this light would not lose any of its brilliance. Thus Christ, our Lord, to whom we must flee and of whom we must ask all, is it in terminable, the chief source of grace. Even if the whole world were to draw from this fountain enough grace and truth to transform all people into angels, still it would not lose as much as a drop. This fountain consistently overflows with sheer grace." Absolutely. You know, the law was there. There was a purpose for the law, to point us to Jesus. But people today, even some Christians fall back on this. "Well, I just got to be good enough. I got to be better for God to love me more." Do you do that with your children? "Now, hey, if you don't live up to the standard, I'm not going to love you a whole lot." I hope not. I mean, when my kids were, you know, not doing well, I still loved them. I hated where they were at. It grieved my heart. But I still loved them. When you are not walking like God wants you to, he still loves you. Does it grieve his heart? Absolutely. Absolutely. You know, Paul in Galatians 3 said, "But before faith came, we were kept under guard by the law, kept for the faith which would afterward be revealed. Therefore, the law was our tutor to bring us to Christ, that we might be justified by faith. But after faith has come, we are no longer under a tutor. Sons and heirs for you are all sons of God through faith in Jesus Christ." Galatians 2:21, "I do not set aside the grace of God, for if righteousness comes through the law, then Christ died in vain." Absolutely. I mean, if we get saved by doing good, why would Christ have to come in the first place? It would make no sense. And, you know, I'm not negating the law. I'm not saying the law is bad. The law is good. Should we still keep the law? Sure. You shouldn't murder. You shouldn't steal. Those are obvious things. We shouldn't be doing those things. But we don't do them for our salvation. We really do it for identification with Jesus. We're identifying being his disciple. We're following what he is telling us to do. The law is perfect. But like I've said so many times, the law is like a mirror. And it shows us what's in our hearts and lives. And as you're reading the Word of God, doesn't God just all of a sudden illuminate an area in your life and go, ow. Yeah, he just nails you. And you just, you know, it's not that he doesn't love you. He does love you. That's why he's showing you these things. So you can give it to him so you can grow. Well, one more point here in John chapter 1, verse 18, where it says, no one has seen God at any time. The only begotten Son who is in the bosom of the Father, he has declared him. Think about that. Wait a minute. There's Old Testament appearances of God. So what is this about? No one has seen God at any time. I think in the Old Testament, when we see God, I think it's an Old Testament an appearance of Christ. I think it's a Christophany. I don't think it's the Father, because Jesus says no one has seen God at any time. I think he's speaking of the Father. You know, in John 14, Jesus said, if you had known me, you would have known my Father also. And from now on, you know him and have seen him. Philip said to him, Lord, show us the Father, and it is sufficient for us. And I love Philip. Isn't that wonderful? I mean, yeah, it's just, oh, Jesus, please just show us the Father. And I love what Jesus said to him. Have I been with you so long, and yet you have not known me, Philip? He who has seen me has seen the Father. So how can you say, show us the Father? Do you not believe that I am in the Father, and the Father in me? The words that I speak to you, I do not speak on my own authority, but the Father who dwells in me does the works. Believe me that I am in the Father and the Father in me, or else believe me for the sake of the works themselves. You see, Jesus is a perfect representation of the Father. So to know Jesus is to know the Father. Well, here in John chapter 1, look at verse 19. Now this is the testimony of John when the Jews sent priests and Levites from Jerusalem to ask him, who are you? He confessed and did not deny, but confessed, I am not the Christ. And they asked him, what then? Are you Elijah? He said, I am not. Are you the prophet? And he answered, no. Then they said to him, who are you that we may give an answer to those who sent us? What do you say about yourself? So John the Baptist is in the wilderness area by the Jordan River, baptizing people, calling for them to repent of their sins and to turn back to God. And he gets the attention of these Jewish religious leaders back in Jerusalem. So they send a group of religious leaders to see what's going on with John. And here's this long-haired hippie freak out in the, you know, Jordan, baptizing people. They want to know what he's all about. You did go to old Rabbi U. What credentials do you have, man? Who gave you the authority to do this? And John said, look, I'm not the Christ. And keep in mind, Christ is not his last name. It's not Jesus Christ. Christ is his title. It's Messiah. Yahweh is our salvation. Jesus, Yeshua. But Christ means the anointed one, the Messiah. So John doesn't want to draw attention to himself. And he, you know, these guys are asking him, look, I'm not, you know, Elijah. I'm not one of the prophets. No, I'm not any of these guys. Now think about it. Why were they asking about that? Well, because in Malachi 4, it says, behold, I will send you Elijah the prophet before the coming of the great and dreadful day of the Lord. And he will turn the hearts of the fathers to the children and the hearts of the children to their fathers, lest I come and strike the earth with a curse. So Elijah is supposed to come before the Lord returns. And I think this is speaking of the Lord's second coming here in Malachi. But I think there's a near-term fulfillment in the life of John the Baptist. In Luke 1:17, we're told, he will also go before him, speaking of John the Baptist, in the spirit and the power of Elijah, to turn the hearts of the fathers to the children and the disobedient to the wisdom of the just, to make ready a people prepared for the Lord. You see, he was not Elijah, John the Baptist, but he came in the spirit and power of Elijah. But before the Lord returns, Elijah will come and prepare the people again. So understand that. But listen to what John says, how he explains this whole thing in verse 23. He said, I am the voice of one crying in the wilderness. Make straight the way of the Lord, as the prophet Isaiah said. Now those who were sent were from the Pharisees. And they asked him, saying, why then do you baptize if you are not the Christ, nor Elijah, nor the prophet? And John answered them, saying, I baptize with water, but there stands one among you whom you do not know. It is he who is coming after me, is preferred before me, whose sandal strap I am not worthy to loose. These things were done in Bethabara, beyond the Jordan, where John was baptizing. So these men were to report back to their leaders, the Jewish religious leaders, and they wanted to know about John. And John gives them an answer. He quotes out of Isaiah 40, verse 3, showing them that he is who the coming one is. He's not the coming one, but he's preparing the way for the coming one. And think about it. In those days, before a king would come into town, they would send a forerunner to prepare the roads, fix things up, make it look nice. We do that today. You know, you got the president or you got some high-ranking official coming to town. What do you clean up the streets, make everything look real nice? Well, that's kind of what John the Baptist was doing, but spiritually speaking, preparing the hearts of the people to receive Jesus, telling them to repent of their sins and turn back to God. And it's interesting because in verse 25, after John explains this, these Pharisees want more information. What was the problem? Well, the Word of God wasn't enough. John the Baptist shared the Word of God with them. We want more. We don't like that. We need more than just the Word of God. And people do that today. That'll always get you in trouble. More than the Word of God? You don't think God is sufficient? I hope he is. Why were they doing this? This was their question. If you're not the Christ, if you're not the prophet, you're not Elijah, I don't get it. But John is a humble guy. He basically says, I'm a nobody. I'm the lowest of the slaves. I'm not even able to loosen his sandal strap, that was a horrible thing. That was the lowliest job if you were a slave to do. But there is the Messiah coming, and I'm preparing the way. Now, Leon Morris makes this observation. He wrote, the point of the quotation is that it gives no prominence to the preacher whatever. He is not an important person like a prophet or the Messiah. He is no more than a voice. Contrast the reference to Jesus as the Word. He is a voice, moreover, with but one thing to say. Make straight the way of the Lord is a call to be ready for the coming of the Messiah is near. Now, think about this. Isn't that what we are in a nutshell? Nobody's, but we're telling people to prepare for what? The Messiah is coming, right? And people want to know who's given us this authority, what school you went to, what credentials. None. I just got the authority of God's Word. That's it, period. Jesus is my Savior. And if you reject the Word of God, you're rejecting the Savior. And if you're rejecting the Savior, you're going to die in your sins. Judgment's coming. And it's interesting because even unbelievers today know something is going on in this world. They know something is happening. They're uneasy. Yeah, they know judgment is coming. Now, we're going to stop here tonight. 28 verses, not bad, but I told you, kind of foundational. Next week, we'll start in verse 29 of John chapter 1, and we'll cover through verse 20, or verse 2, 22, yeah, really. No, chapter 1, verse 29 through chapter 2 of John, we'll get through. But I don't want to leave you on this note here. I'll leave you with this, we read in John chapter 1, verse 36. Where John the Baptist said, as he sees Jesus, behold, the Lamb of God who takes away the sin of the world. What precious words those are, because it is the Lamb that we find our sins forgiven, as he gave his life as a sacrifice for us. Let's pray. Father, we thank you for these words, and Lord, just thank you that your Spirit, through John, just shows us the deity of Jesus, that he's Almighty God, and has come in the flesh, the incarnation, to pay in full the penalty for our sins. And what precious words these are to take to heart and apply to our lives. And Lord, just thank you for those words. And Lord, we just pray as we go out into this world that we would truly be lights, that we would shine brightly for you, that we would stand up for righteousness and Lord, not diminish our light in any way. would shine brightly in love, Lord, not being obnoxious, but in love, and witness to as many people as we can the love of Jesus Christ. We thank you, Lord, and we ask these things in Jesus' name. Amen.

0: 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It is the hope of Pastor Joe and the congregation of Calvary Chapel, Manitowoc, that you would grow in the grace and knowledge of our Lord and Savior, Jesus Christ. Until next time, may the Lord nourish you with His sustaining word.
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3: Welcome to Chapter by Chapter. Every day, Sandy Adams, pastor of Calvary Chapel Stone Mountain, summarizes a succeeding chapter of the Bible in hopes that you'll listen and read that day's chapter. It's important for God's people to stay in God's Word. We hope that Chapter by Chapter helps. Here's Sandy with today's chapter.
4: In 2 Corinthians chapter 8, Paul collects an offering. Not for himself, but for the church in Jerusalem. Judea was in the midst of a severe famine. The believers were famished. The Jerusalem church had given the Gentiles the gospel. Now Paul encourages the Gentile churches to return the favor and give financially to feed the Jews. Paul points first to the Macedonians as a prime example of generous giving. It wasn't easy. Times were tough and budgets tight. But they were willing to give beyond what they could afford. Second, he points to Jesus, who was willing to become poor that we could become rich. Christian devotion is not complete unless it loosens our purse strings. Apparently, the Corinthians had promised to collect an offering, but they had failed to get started. Paul warns that God places an importance on finishing what we begin. Good intentions are not enough. As in tennis, a good serve requires a good follow-through. Finally, Paul believed Christians should share not only their Savior, but their supplies. Why should one member go without while others have more than enough? That's still a good question for us to ponder.
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0: Colossians chapter 3, verses 1 through 4. If then you were raised with Christ, seek those things which are above, where Christ is, sitting at the right hand of God. Set your mind on things above, not on things on the earth. For you died, and your life is hidden with Christ in God. When Christ, who is our life, appears, then you also will appear with him in glory.
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Some routes home are longer than they need to be. You take them anyway. Not lost, just not ready yet to walk back into whatever's waiting. God's not in a hurry to rush you through that. He meets people in the long way home, in the extra 10 minutes, in the parking lot before you go in. So if you need the long way today, take it. Just don't take it alone. Invite him into the drive. He's good company for the in-between. WTSWLP.

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0: Yes, we all know him, but he's actually much more than just your typical guy next door. He's a highly trained scientist who studies the atmosphere in order to predict the weather. Yes, sir, when he speaks, people listen.
1: It's a gorgeous day with temperatures in the mid-80s, so be sure to enjoy this perfect weather because it'll be like this all weekend long. Folks, looks like things have changed a bit. I'll be right back to bring you up to date on this.
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5: It's 61 degrees.
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7: Today's Wisdom for Women is Proverbs 20, verse 24. How can we understand the road we travel? It is the Lord who directs our steps. Life does sometimes seem like a mystery. Even in the course of a day, we will have a neat little plan, and somewhere along the way, interruptions and even disasters can come unexpected and quite uninvited. I'm going to ask you an important question. When that happens, what happens to you, honestly? Are you in the habit of responding, feeling frustrated or angry? I have to admit, I sometimes do. This is true. When I have a tight grip on what we call my life, my plan, my way, my will, and my timing. But then, we come across the scripture that says, trust in the Lord with all your heart and lean not to your own understanding. James 1 says, count it all joy when you fall into various trials, knowing that the testing of your faith works patience. And of course, Romans 8 says that all things work together for the good of those who love God and are called according to His purpose. So, I want to leave you with a challenge today. Maybe you have a situation that you don't understand. Will you look up? Will you ask God to make this an adventure? Will you ask Him to help you trust Him completely and then to help you look for treasures and lessons He has for you in this situation? Always remember, we do not know what the future holds, but we do know who holds the future. This is Debbie Bryson praying that the practical wisdom of God's Word will make you wise.
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2: He's given us something better than a rainbow. And according to this, I can trust him in life and trust him in death. According to this, I can trust him every day. According to this, I don't ever have to be disappointed with God. I read this, I know my name is written in the Lamb's Book of Life. And that means that no matter what happens, I'm going to heaven when I die. And nothing can change that. Nothing, nothing, nothing on earth can change your relationship with God.
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4: This is Minister a Minute from Mike. Today's verse is Proverbs 31:21. She is not afraid of snow for her household, for all her household is clothed with scarlet. We see that this woman not only plans for supplies for her house, we saw this with her making provisions for oil in the lamps at night, but we see she's prepared for the coming cold winter. Her household, husband, children, and hired hands, all have the warm clothing they need to endure the brutal winters ahead. This takes planning and extra work to purchase heavier cloth, to put into cloth that will keep her family warm during the windy, cold, harsh winter days that are ahead. The word scarlet is actually plural. It gives with it many layers, not just a single scarlet garment. She does not need to worry that her husband, children, or hired workers will not be warm enough because she has seen to it through her hard work. One of the unspoken traits of this virtuous woman is her advanced planning for the needs of her household. This has been Minister a Minute for Mike. Thank you so much for listening. Have a great day.
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6: God is speaking now to the nation, and he's saying to the nation, I want you to be holy because I am holy. God is asking them in their daily life there to be holy. We're told today, whether we eat or drink or whatsoever you do, do all to the glory of God. And if any man's in Christ, today's a new creation, or there is a new creation. That means that we today, just more than little habits, that we're joined to the living Christ. And old things have passed away. We're no longer joined to a legal system, joined to Christ, and we're to seek to please him today.
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8: Dr. Martin Luther King Jr. once said, to be a Christian without prayer is no more possible to be alive without breathing. We are a people that simply must pray. Today, Pastor Xavier Reese discusses the simple truths about prayer's necessity and its imparting vitality.
9: Oh, the depths, the riches, both the wisdom and knowledge of God, how unsearchable are his judgments and his ways past finding out. For who has known the mind of the Lord? Or who has become his counselor? Or who has first given to him, and it shall be repaid him? For of him, and through him, and to him are all things, to whom be glory forever. Amen. Romans 11:33-36. Wow. This is the conclusion as you walk with God every day. The trustworthiness of prayer for every situation God works is according to his will. A mystery that is worked out only in the mind of God. In Romans 15:30-32, he asked the Romans, now I beg you, brethren, through the Lord Jesus Christ and through the love of the Spirit, that you strive together with me in prayer to God for me, that I may be delivered from those in Judea who do not believe, and that my service for Jerusalem may be acceptable to the saints, that I may come to you with joy by the will of God and may be refreshed together with you. Paul always asked for prayer. Unreasonable men, the preaching of the gospel. Ephesians 6:19, he says, and for me, that utterance may be given to me, that I may open my mouth boldly to make known the mystery of the gospel. That I not be a chicken, that I not back out, that I speak boldly, confidently. Philippians 1:19, for I know that this will turn out for my deliverance through your prayers and the supply of the Spirit of Jesus Christ. He's in prison. He says, I'm going to be delivered. It'll be due to your prayers. If at any time that we are to pray more than ever before, it is now. Look at the world. Look at what's going on in our nation. Paul told Philemon, but meanwhile, also prepare a guest room for me, for I trust that through your prayers I shall be granted to you. Philemon verse 22. The responsibility of prayer falls on every believer. Jesus said that men ought always to pray and not lose heart in Luke 18:1. Paul said, pray without ceasing in 1 Thessalonians 5:17. Jude says, he's in prison. He says, I'm going to be delivered. It'll be due to your prayers. If at any time that we are to pray more than ever before, it is now. Look at the world. Look at what's going on in our nation. Paul told Philemon, but meanwhile, also prepare a guest room for me, for I trust that through your prayer,

0: This is the place, no?
1: Yes. This is it. Thank you. Keep the change.
0: Thank you very much.
2: Oh, honey, I am so excited.
1: Oh, so much.
2: We've waited and prayed so long for a child to love, and we're finally here.
1: Yeah, I can't wait to see the little guy.
2: Oh, honey, you're so adorable.
1: Wow, this is great.
3: Welcome, Mr. and Mrs. Thompson.
1: Thank you so much.
3: Children, not so loud.
2: What are they saying?
3: They want you to take them to be part of your family.
2: Oh.
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7: 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According to evolutionary ideas, dinosaurs went extinct around 65 million years ago. But we find evidence that dinosaurs lived much more recently than that. Over 20 years ago, scientists discovered soft tissue in a dinosaur bone. Red blood cells, collagen fibers, and blood vessels in a supposedly 65 million year old T-Rex femur. We know soft tissue chemically breaks down. It can't last millions of years. Now this discovery doesn't fit with the evolutionary story, but it does fit with the biblical account of history. Dinosaurs were buried during Noah's flood just 4,300 years ago.
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4: Just in. A tornado has touched down here in the valley with a fury beyond compare, leaving behind a massive trail of destruction. Unconfirmed reports estimate hundreds of casualties due to the lack of warning. And sadly, these numbers will most likely only increase in the coming days. Rescue workers are continuing to search for any survivors.
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0: Colossians chapter 3, verses 1 through 4. If then you were raised with Christ, seek those things which are above, where Christ is, sitting at the right hand of God. Set your mind on things above, not on things on the earth. For you died, and your life is hidden with Christ in God. When Christ, who is our life, appears, then you also will appear with him in glory.
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1: You know, you don't think of a love story that croaks you all up with a frog, right? Sorry. It's the only time I get to use that, so I'm going to use it. Verse 5. The Lord spoke to Moses, "Say to Aaron, stretch out your hand with your rod over the streams, over the rivers, and over the ponds, and cause frogs to come up on the land of Egypt." So Aaron stretched out his hand over the waters of Egypt, and the frogs came up and covered the land of Egypt. And the magicians did so with their enchantments and brought up frogs on the land of Egypt. So Pharaoh refuses to let them go. Aaron stretches out his hand with his rod, and there's frogs everywhere. They wanted to worship the frog god. Now they got plenty of them, right? More than they wanted. And God has a sense of humor. Here, you want to worship this thing? You got them all over. And, you know, sin is kind of like that. That which you worship, you know, be it alcohol, drugs, sex, possessions, and so on, you can become plagued by them. They can overtake your life, just as like we see here with these frogs. Don't go down that path. Here's the thing, and I probably said this many times before. Sin is not bad because it's forbidden. It's forbidden because it's bad. That's important. Sin is not bad because it's forbidden. It's forbidden because it's bad. God is telling us what is good for our lives and what is bad. Don't go down that path and do those bad things. Stay away from it. That's how much he loves us. And, you know, I don't know. I would get a new set of magicians if I was Pharaoh. What do? They cause more frogs to come. Knock it off, guys. What is wrong with you? We don't need more frogs. We need them to go. And, you know, some people think, oh, well, you know, maybe it was a trick. I don't think it was a trick. There's power in the occult. But they were only able to bring about more misery, not healing. God can only bring true healing. He's the only one who can do that. Look at verse 8. Then Pharaoh called for Moses and Aaron and said, "Entreat the Lord that he may take away the frogs from me and from my people, and I will let the people go that they may sacrifice to the Lord." And Moses said to Pharaoh, "Accept the honor of saying when I shall intercede for your servants and for your people, to destroy the frogs from you and your houses, that they may remain in the river only." So he said, "Tomorrow." And he said, "Let it be according to your word, that you may know that there is no one like the Lord our God. And the frogs shall depart from you, from your houses, from your servants, and from your people. They shall remain in the river only." Then Moses and Aaron went out from Pharaoh, and Moses cried out to the Lord concerning the frogs which he had brought against Pharaoh. So the Lord did according to the word of Moses, and the frogs died out of the houses, out of the courtyards, and out of the fields. They gathered them together in heaps, and the land stank. But when Pharaoh saw that there was relief, he hardened his heart and did not heed them as the Lord had sought. You know, I guess Pharaoh had enough with these frogs. Okay, fine, whatever you want, Moses, I'll do. And he wants Moses to call on the Lord to take away these frogs. What did Pharaoh want? He wanted relief, but he didn't want the Lord. Just take care of this problem, right? If we were in a situation like that, had all these frogs all over the place, climbing all through our house, in our beds, in the ovens, on the table, everywhere. And Moses says, "When do you want this to stop?" What are you going to say? "Immediately. Do it now." What does he say? "Tomorrow." Really? You wonder what's going on in this guy's mind. I don't know. Why did Moses let Pharaoh choose the time? I think because he wanted Pharaoh to see, hey, you tell me the time, the Lord will take care of it. It's really demonstrated that Yahweh was the living God. He not only heard their words, but he responded to them. And why wait a day? I don't know. You know, the only explanation I can come to, or the only reason I can come to, is maybe Pharaoh thought, you know, maybe the magicians could get rid of the frogs, stop bringing more frogs, get rid of them, I'll give it a day. That didn't happen. So, you know, the next day the frogs were gone. Their God stunk, right? Their God was rotting away in heaps. You wonder what was going through their minds. This God they worshiped dead all over the place now and burned up. And what Pharaoh does next, man does the same thing. When the frogs were gone, the pressure was removed. What does Pharaoh do? He hardens his heart and he refuses to let them go. You know, it's kind of like the story of the farmer who was nailing some shingles on the peak of his roof, and suddenly he lost his footing. He began to slip. He's sliding down the roof. He's headed for destruction. He said, you know, Lord, if you're there, save me and I'll give you my life. And just then, as he reached the edge of the roof and was about to plunge to his demise, his belt loop caught on a nail and just halted his fall immediately. At which point he looked up to heaven and said, never mind, Lord, the nail saved me. Yeah, I don't need God anymore because I'm okay, you know? And that's kind of the heart of man. We have to be careful. And I'll just share these words from Warren Wiersbe about hardening your heart to what you have seen to be true, and kind of sums this up for us. He wrote this: it means to see clear evidence of the hand of God at work and still refuse to accept his word and submit to his will. It means to resist him by showing ingratitude and disobedience and not having any fear of the Lord or his judgments. Many sinners aren't interested in repenting and receiving God's grace. They want only to be delivered from God's judgment. In my pastoral ministry, I've met people who were in trouble in one way or another, who begged me to pray that the Lord would deliver them. They made all kinds of promises to me and to the Lord, telling what they would do if he would help them. But when he did graciously help them, they forgot their promises and even forgot the Lord. I never saw them again. They were quite unlike the psalmist who wrote, I will come to your temple with burnt offerings and fulfill my vows to you, vows my lips promised and my mouth spoke when I was in trouble. I like that. That's from Psalm 66, verses 13 and 14. You know, Pharaoh hardened his heart to the Lord, but God's going to continue to work on Pharaoh. But he already knows the outcome, God. But he's still giving Pharaoh every opportunity to do the right thing. Look at verse 16 here in Exodus 8. So the Lord said to Moses, say to Aaron, stretch out your rod and strike the dust of the land so that it may become lice throughout all the land of Egypt. And they did so, for Aaron stretched out his hand with his rod and struck the dust of the earth, and it became lice on man and beast. All the dust of the land became lice throughout all the land of Egypt. So now the third plague is lice. And I think, again, these plagues struck at the heart of the Egyptian worship here, affecting the priests and their animal sacrifices. You know, Egypt has a lot of dust, okay? Let's face it, there's no surprise there. But here, these lice come out of that dust. That is a lot of lice, right? The Egyptian god of the desert was Set. And because the Egyptian priesthood was extremely careful about hygiene and ritual cleansing, this infestation of lice made them unable to worship their gods. And it made their animals unfit for sacrifice. And these lice, or tiny stinging gnats, were really tiny, barely visible to see, but man, you could feel them when they stung you. Now, this plague came without warning. The previous two, God warned Pharaoh. But this one, no. And we'll see that with the sixth and the ninth plagues. And just remember, every third plague, there's no warning. Why? Is it fair? Well, first of all, if God never showed mercy, he still would be fair. He still would be righteous in his actions. But he does show mercy. But there are times when warnings haven't worked. Judgment just comes. So here Aaron touches the dust of the earth with his rod. And here come all these lice attacking man and beast. Wow. Verse 18 here in Exodus 8. Now the magicians so worked with their enchantments to bring forth lice. Again, why? Why would you do that? But they're trying to. But they could not. So there were lice on man and beast. Then the magician said to Pharaoh, this is the finger of God, or an act of God. But Pharaoh's heart grew hard and he did not heed them, just as the Lord had said. Why couldn't these magicians of Egypt reproduce this miracle when they had done so with the first two? You know, the water to blood and the frogs. God didn't allow them to. And God was just showing who's in charge here. And they recognize this is the finger of God. God is doing this. They're telling Pharaoh, their God is better, stronger than our gods. But instead of surrendering to the true and living God, it says Pharaoh's heart grew hard, and he did not heed them, just as the Lord had said. Wow. But again, as irrational as that is, people do that every day. They refuse to come to the Lord, just like Pharaoh is doing. Look at verse 20. And the Lord said to Moses, rise early in the morning and stand before Pharaoh as he comes out to the water. Then say to him, thus says the Lord, let my people go that they may serve me. Or else if you will not let my people go, behold, I will send swarms of flies on you and your servants, on your people and into your houses. The houses of the Egyptians shall be full of swarms of flies and also the ground on which they stand. And in that day I will set apart the land of Goshen in which my people dwell, that no swarms of flies shall be there, in order that you may know that I am the Lord in the midst of the land. I will make a difference between my people and your people. Tomorrow this sign shall be. And the Lord did so. Thick swarms of flies came into the house of Pharaoh, into his servants' houses, and into all the land of Egypt. The land was corrupted because of the swarms of flies. Now, as you read Exodus 8:20, when Moses said, let my people go that they may serve me, there's no record of any specific reply from Pharaoh to this request. But obviously, since the plague came, it was a no. I'm not letting your people go. You're going to stay right here. And again, hardening his heart to God. He didn't soften it. And this second set of three plagues are the flies, or blood-sucking insects. And there's a variety of them. A Canuum fly, I believe is how it's pronounced. It's related to the wasp. The dog fly, it's got painful bites, represented the god Utukit, the god of the flies. Others believe that the swarm consisted of millions of scarab beetles, which the Egyptians worshipped as gods. And this was the god Khepri, the god of the sacred beetle. Or it could just be a bunch of different types of insects. We're not sure. It probably was. But again, these judgments are coming against the gods of the Egyptians, the ones they worshipped, who couldn't do anything to help. And whatever the case, Psalm 78:45 says, he sent swarms of flies among them, which devoured them. I don't know, man. That just doesn't sound good, does it? I don't care. You know, you can get all your insect repellent you want. It's not going to help here. And this is the first plague where God sets his people apart in this judgment. Remember, the Jews were living in Goshen, and they're not affected by this. Why? Well, he says in verse 22, in order that you may know that I am the Lord, I'm Yahweh, in the midst of the land. I'm making a separation here. You're not going to think that this is just a random chance occurrence. I'm doing this, and you're going to see this judgment is for your people. My people are going to be spared from it. Now, God could have just destroyed the Egyptians and been done with it, right? But he keeps giving them an opportunity to come to him. And God hasn't changed. You know, today, you know, you look at this world and you, man, it saddens me to see how wicked this world has become. And so quickly. But God's desire is that people will come to saving faith. Now, 2 Peter 3, the Lord's not slack concerning his promise, as some count slackness, but is long-suffering towards us, not willing that any should perish, but that all should come to repentance. But the day of the Lord will come as a thief in the night, yeah. God's desire is people get saved, but it's their choice. This is not a universal salvation where everyone in the world is going to get saved no matter what you believe. God's heart's desire is that people would get saved, but it's man's choice. But understand, judgment is going to come. Verse 25, here in Exodus 8, we're told this. Then Pharaoh called for Moses and Aaron and said, go sacrifice to your God in the land. And Moses said, it is not right to do so, for we would be sacrificing the abomination of the Egyptians to the Lord our God. If we sacrifice the abomination of the Egyptians before their eyes, then will they not stone us? We will go 3 days' journey into the wilderness and sacrifice to the Lord our God as he will command us. So Pharaoh gives in and says, you know what, I've kind of had it here. Go worship your God. Go ahead, but you can't leave. You got to stay in the land. And Moses says to Pharaoh, look, the Egyptians aren't going to stand for this. It's going to be an abomination before them because we're going to sacrifice to the true and living God. And this is in opposition to the gods of the Egyptians. So they're not going to agree to this. In fact, it's kind of like Cole put it. He said, Moses refuses on the grounds that to sacrifice in Egypt would be like killing a pig in a Muslim mosque or slaughtering a cow in a Hindu temple, in the sense that the Egyptians would consider the sacrifice of a sacred animal as blasphemous. Yeah. So what does this mean to us? Well, again, Pharaoh is a type of Satan who will give us a compromise regarding our faith. But it doesn't set us free. Oh, yeah, but don't go too far, you know? Don't go overboard. You don't have to go to church. Just listen on the radio or the internet. It's the same thing. Don't go overboard. You can worship God on the golf course. Get back to his creation instead of in a building. Hey, you know, you work hard all week. You need some time off to relax. You don't have to go to church. God understands. You're saved. Just don't go too far with your faith. Don't get carried away with it, but stay within these borders. And that's what Pharaoh is saying to Moses. You could go worship your God, but you got to do it here. I don't want you to leave. And the list of compromises can go on and on. But in Hebrews 10:24 and 25, Paul reminds us, he says, let us not consider one another in order to stir up love and good works, not forsaking the assembling of ourselves together, as is the manner of some, but exhorting one another, and so much the more as you see the day approaching. There is Paul's admonition to us, that we are to gather together and stir each other up in love and good works and admonish each other to use the gifts that we have. And as we see the day approaching, why? Because it's getting harder and harder to live as a Christian. And that's where I think Satan succeeded in many churches today. Because the number of Christians who have not returned to church is incredible. They're just at home. I don't need to go to church. You don't need to. But don't you want to? You don't have to go to church. But don't you want to? I mean, for me, it's a joyous time of gathering together to worship the Lord, to hear from him, and to fellowship with other believers. It's an encouragement. Let's face it, there are times, you may not realize this, I get discouraged. And there's always someone who's got this word that just encourages me. I'm sure you felt the same way. You know, I came to church, maybe you were down and someone's right there. Hey, you know, you okay? Can I pray for you? You're like, wow. Then, thanks. Yeah, it's that important. The devil always wants us to compromise. Don't go overboard with your faith. You know what? I don't know what that means. Am I going to deny myself, take up my cross and follow Jesus? Or am I going to just hang out in the world and do nothing? And again, this is not going to some deserted place or island by yourself, you know, or with your family. We're to be in the world, but we're not to let the world get in us. And that's always the key. You know, I was just watching a Easter worship service. It wasn't even the teaching that I saw yet. It was the worship. They had, you know, flames shooting out, smoke everywhere. They were dressed in outfits that I thought, wow. And the things that they were saying, I'm like, that's not worship. That's entertainment. You're not worshiping God. There's nothing you're talking about God in that whole worship time. I hate to even say it that way. They let the world get in them. We don't need smoke and flames and dancing, and we need hearts that are open to worship. And I'm so thankful for our worship people and their hearts to lead us in the true worship of God. Well, verse 28 here in Exodus chapter 8. And Pharaoh said, I will let you go that you may sacrifice to the Lord your God in the wilderness. Only you shall not go very far away. Intercede for me. Then Moses said, indeed, I am going out from you, and I will entreat the Lord that the swarms of flies may depart tomorrow from Pharaoh, from his servants and from his people. But let Pharaoh not deal deceitfully anymore. and not letting the people go to sacrifice to the Lord. So Moses went out from Pharaoh and entreated the Lord, and the Lord did according to the word of Moses. He removed the swarms of flies from Pharaoh, from his servants, and from his people. Not one remained. But Pharaoh hardened his heart at this time also. Neither would he let the people go. You know, Moses didn't want to compromise what the Lord told him to do. And Pharaoh kind of agrees, and Moses intercedes for these flies to go away, and they're, yeah, God got rid of them. They're gone. But once that trouble is away, oh, you're not going anywhere. You're staying right here. That was Pharaoh. And as you continue in sin, you know, for us, your heart grows hard. It becomes cold. You know, there is no one who started drinking alcohol or taking drugs or into pornography who said, it's just one internet site, it's one drink, it's just one, you know, snort of cocaine. And they never thought they were going to be addicted. It was just one. I can handle it until it's too late. You know, we have to be wise. We need to listen to what God has said and not go down that path of hardening our heart. And this can apply to anything, not just drugs and alcohol, but anything where God is warning us, don't go down that path. And we need to obey. We need to listen. But sadly, look at how the chapter ends. Pharaoh hardened his heart at this time also, neither would he let the people go. So judgment is going to come upon them again in chapter 9. Look at verse 1. Then the Lord said to Moses, go into Pharaoh and tell him, thus says the Lord God of the Hebrews, let my people go that they may serve me. For if you refuse to let them go and still hold them, behold, the hand of the Lord will be on your cattle in the field, on the horses, on the donkeys, on the camels, on the oxen, and on the sheep. There will be a very severe pestilence, and the Lord will make a difference between the livestock of Israel and the livestock of Egypt, so nothing shall die of all that belongs to the children of Israel. So we see here in mercy, God tells Moses, give another warning to Pharaoh and give him an opportunity to repent and do the right thing. But if he refuses, then this fifth plague is going to come upon them. The livestock are going to be diseased. And this is the livestock that's out in the field. And, you know, again, differentiating between the Egyptians and the children of Israel, their livestock in the field is not going to be affected by this judgment. But for the Egyptians, the ones that were out in the fields, yeah, they died. And, you know, the gods of Egypt were identified with bulls and cows as well as other livestock. So again, God's judging these false gods of Egypt. Hathor was the Egyptian goddess with a head of a cow. Apis was the bull god of fertility. Anum, again, was a ram god. And they considered cattle sacred. The cow was often a symbol of fertility. And it was such a part of their life that in the ancient record of a battle that the Egyptians were in and lost, it was due to the fact that their enemies put a herd of cattle in the front of their advancing troops. It was a brilliant move because the Egyptian soldiers would not shoot at the opposing army. Why? Because they feared that they would kill one of the cows, their gods, accidentally. And they lost. Now, Pharaoh has the opportunity to prevent this judgment. And you would think after all these things that have happened, you go, you know what? How do I stand against the God of Moses? How do I fight against him? I can't. And so I'm just going to give up. I'm going to surrender. I can't do it. Pharaohs thought of themselves as gods, nor the gods they worshipped couldn't do it. Look at verse 5. Then the Lord appointed a set time, saying, tomorrow the Lord will do this thing in the land. So the Lord did this thing on the next day, and all the livestock of Egypt died, but of the livestock of the children of Israel, not one died. Then Pharaoh sent, and indeed not even one of the livestock of the Israelites was dead, but the heart of Pharaoh became hard, and he did not let the people go. Wow. I find it interesting. Pharaoh is checking out, hey, what's going on with the children of Israel? You know, our livestock are dying out in the field. What's happening with theirs? They're all okay. So Pharaoh sees how God protected his people, but it didn't change his heart. It was really hard and cold to what God was saying to him, and thus more judgment is coming.

0: That's all the time we have for today's teaching. If you would like a personal copy of this message, mention today's date when you contact us. Our mailing address is Calvary Chapel, Manitowoc, Post Office Box 224, Manitowoc, Wisconsin, 54221-0224. 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Until next time, may the Lord nourish you with His sustaining word.
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1: 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Until it isn't. A song comes on right when someone's trying to hold it together. A verse lands in the exact minute they need it, even though nobody on this end could have planned that. 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That's God at work, using something as ordinary as a signal to reach people he already knows by name. 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
1: This evening, if you would, please turn in your Bibles to John chapter 1 as we continue our study through the Word of God. And I realize we were in chapter 1 last time, but we only finished the first 28 verses, so we will continue on. It's important because this is foundational information for us. Remember John's whole point for writing the gospel, and it's pretty simple. He said, "And truly Jesus did many other signs in the presence of his disciples, which are not written in this book. But these are written that you may believe that Jesus is the Christ, he's the Messiah, the Son of God, and that believing you may have life in his name." John's whole desire is that you would have eternal life, and that eternal life is only found in Jesus. And he wants you to believe in him. That's why he wrote the gospel. In fact, the word believe is used some 60 times in 53 verses in this gospel. That's John's point. He wants you to believe in such a way that your life will be changed. The devil and his demons, make no mistake about it, they believe that Jesus is God. They're not saved. Why? Because they don't obey the Lord. A life surrendered to God will be a life that follows after God. And thus, John opened up his gospel by making the point that Jesus is eternal. He's always existed with the Father. In fact, he is an exact representation of the Father. They are equal. And thus, Jesus is God. He's not a God, like some like to say. He's Almighty God, second person of the Holy Trinity. He created all things, and by him all things consist, or they're held together. And this is so important. People don't think it's a big deal today. Oh, Jesus is God. Why is that such a big deal? It's important for us to understand that. John 8:24.

Jesus said, "Therefore I said to you that you will die in your sins if you do not believe that I am. You will die in your sins." He is in italics. It doesn't belong in that verse. It was added for clarity. It really doesn't clarify the verse. It makes it more confusing. What Jesus is saying is, look, if you don't believe that I am Almighty God, the great I am, the voice from the burning bush of Exodus chapter 3, you are going to die in your sins. So it's important. And that is what John is showing us throughout this gospel, the deity of Jesus. And this gift of grace, the eternal life, is extended to all who receive him. Every person has an opportunity. That's what we read last time in John 1, verses 12 and 13. But as many as received him, to them he gave the right to become children of God, to those who believe in his name, who are born not of blood, nor of the will of the flesh, nor of the will of man, but of God. Now this evening, we're going to pick up our study in verse 29 of John chapter 1. After the religious leaders questioned the authority of John the Baptist, they wanted to know who he was and who gave him the authority to do what he was doing. You see, these religious leaders, Jewish religious leaders, traveled from Jerusalem to find out what was going on with John, what was he all about, and then report back to those who were over them. And John says, look, I'm not the Messiah, I'm not Elijah, I'm not the prophet, I'm just a messenger. I'm preparing the hearts of the people to receive their Messiah. So keep that in mind as we pick up here in John chapter 1, starting in verse 29 this evening. Let's see what the Lord has for us as we study his word. The next day, John saw Jesus coming toward him and said, "Behold, the Lamb of God who takes away the sin of the world." Now, I need to bring this out because some people are confused when this happened. They think it was immediately after Jesus' baptism, but I don't believe that's the case. When it says the next day John saw Jesus coming, it was after John baptized Jesus, after the 40 days of temptation in the wilderness. And I think John is speaking of the days after the events of John's interview with the religious leaders from Jerusalem that we read in verse 19 through 28 of John chapter 1. And we also see this idea of the next day in the sweet sequence, excuse me, of days that continue, verse 35, verse 43 in John 2:1. So some time elapsed. In fact, Alford said, since then, verse 29 must be understood as happening after the baptism. It must have happened after the temptation also. And in this supposition, there is not the slightest difficulty, and I agree. So keep that in mind, that this event here in John 1:29 was after his baptism by John the Baptist, after he was in the wilderness those 40 days being tempted by Satan, after the meeting John had with the Jewish religious leaders about who John was. It was after that day John sees Jesus coming. And, wow, what does he say? "Behold, the Lamb of God who takes away the sins of the world." Of all the things to say, that's what John the Baptist says. Yeah, because that nails it. Jesus didn't come to make us happy. He didn't come to give us this or give us that. Jesus came to save us from our sins. So John's point is perfect. He is the sacrificial lamb that has come to take away our sin. And this, the Greek word for "takes away" has the idea of taking something up and carrying it away to destroy it. Don't you like that? That's what he did with our sin. Peter tells us in 1 Peter 2:24, "Who himself bore our sins in his own body on the tree, that we, having died to sins, might live for righteousness, by whose stripes you were healed." Psalm 103:2, "As far as the east is from the west, so far as he removed our transgressions from us." I like that because the east and the west don't meet. North and south do. East and west don't. So our sins are taken away. And if you still don't think it's true, Isaiah 43:25. "I, even I, am he who blots out your transgressions for my own sake and will not remember your sins." How many of you remember your sins? I think we all do. God says, "I don't." Why? Because they've been paid for by the blood of Jesus. You know that huge file cabinet that had all your sins in there in heaven? You go up to heaven, you open it up, guess what? It's empty. Why? Because our sins have been cast as far as the east from the west to be remembered no more. He blots out our transgressions. He doesn't remember our sins. Praise God for that. How important. And, John says
it's the word sin, singular, not plural sins. Why? Because it was the sin of the world. All of them that were placed upon Jesus, not just the select few. And, you know, I realize that there are those that mock and put down the work that Jesus did. They don't think Jesus came to save us from our sins. That's not what John the Baptist is saying, is it? You see, it's interesting when people come to their own conclusions about things. And they're contrary to what the scriptures say. Guess who's right? God. You know, I'm sorry, we're wrong. If what we believe contradicts what the scriptures say, God's not wrong. We are. 1 Peter 1, verses 18 through 21 tells us how we're redeemed. It says, knowing that you are not redeemed with corruptible things like silver or gold. Think about that. Here's $1 million, God, let me in. No, that's not how it works. From your aimless conduct received by tradition from your fathers. Well, I crawled on my knees to some shrine. No, those are traditions. They have nothing to do with anything. He says, but with the precious blood of Christ, as of a lamb without blemish and without spot. He indeed was foreordained before the foundation of the world, but was manifest in these last times for you, who through him believe in God, who raised him from the dead and gave him glory, so that your faith and hope are in God. Again, our salvation is not, never has been, and never will be, built upon good works or riches. It's upon the finished work of Christ on the cross of Calvary and his resurrection from the dead. And as I said, you know, Jesus didn't come to free me from this problem or that problem. He came to set me free from the bondage that sin had me in. And sin has us in bondage. Make no mistake about it. And it destroys our fellowship with God. But Jesus has restored that by his shedding of his blood, by us coming to him and repenting of our sins and asking him to be Lord and Savior of our lives. And here's the thing. The sacrifices that were offered in the temple had to be clean. They had to be perfect. No spot or blemish on them, right? That means no inherited sin, a blemish. Without acquired sin, a spot. That's what Peter said. We don't have a high priest who cannot sympathize with our weakness, but was in all points tempted as we are, yet without sin. Perfect. No sin. In fact, he tells us there was no spot or blemish on him. The perfect sacrifice. Isaiah 53:6 says, all we like sheep have gone astray. We have turned everyone to his own way. And the Lord has laid on him the iniquity of us all. On him, one person, the person of Jesus Christ, God incarnate. And maybe John the Baptist, you know, I think he was thinking about the sacrifices of the lambs in the temple. Maybe he was thinking about Isaiah 53:6, that all the iniquity was laid on him. And he says, behold, the Lamb of God that takes away the sins of the world. The priest in the temple could never rest. There was the morning sacrifices, the evening sacrifices, all these other sacrifices that went on throughout the day. And during the feast days, it was crazy, all the sacrifices that were made. They never rested. There was no chairs in the temple area for them to sit down and relax because the work was never done. But we're told in the scriptures that Jesus, when he died on the cross of Calvary and then rose from the grave and ascended up 40 days later into heaven, that he sat down at the right hand of the Father. He's our great high priest. How could he sit down? Because the work was finished. Yes, the work is completed by him. Now, what man has done today, and every single religion of the world does this, I believe, is they make man work to get to heaven. The work's finished. He did the work. It's not by my good works, it's by his finished work on the cross of Calvary. Never forget that. Because people will make you feel guilty. Oh, you're not doing this, you're not doing that. How could you be saved? Hey, the work is done. And the things I do for the Lord now are out of my love relationship with him. It's because I love him that I want to serve him. Not for my salvation, but really it identifies me with Christ. Look at verse 30 here in John 1. John the Baptist says, this is he of whom I said, after me comes a man who is preferred before me. For he was before me. I did not know him, but he should
but that he should be revealed to Israel. Therefore I came baptizing with water, and John bore witness, saying, I saw the Spirit descending from heaven like a dove, and he remained upon him. I did not know him, but he who sent me to baptize with water said to me, upon whom you see the Spirit descending and remaining on him, this is he who baptizes with the Holy Spirit. And I have seen and testified that this is the Son of God. Now, keep in mind, John the Baptist is 6 months older than Jesus. And John says that Jesus was before him. Well, how does that work? Well, I think John, in speaking of Jesus being before him, is not speaking of Jesus' physical birth when God became flesh and dwelt among us. He's speaking of his eternal existence, that Jesus existed before he became flesh and blood and dwelt among us. In other words, John is saying that Jesus is God. Now, how could John be sure that Jesus is the Messiah, the Lamb of God who came to take away the sins of the world? I like this. God reassured him. God gave John the Baptist a sign that when you see the Holy Spirit descend upon this person like a dove, this is the Messiah. Did that happen with Jesus? Absolutely. In Matthew 3, verses 16 and 17, as John was baptizing Jesus, we're told when he had been baptized, Jesus came up immediately from the water, and behold, the heavens were opened to him, and he saw the Spirit of God descending like a dove and alighting upon him. And suddenly a voice came from heaven saying, this is my beloved Son in whom I am well pleased. John knows who this person is, who Jesus is. And John's a reliable witness. He had this confirming evidence from God, and now he takes what he knows, and he's giving us this testimony, his witness of Jesus. He said, and I have seen and testified that this is the Son of God. Now, there are those cults and that believe, you know, the Son, when the phrase Son of God, that means Jesus is an almighty God. He's a lesser God. He's the Son of God. And there's Almighty God and there's Jesus who's the Son of God. You know what? That's ridiculous. We're told regarding the messianic title of Jesus, the Son of God. While it was a messianic title, it meant more than that. Son of meant of the same nature and character. To call someone the Son of God was to recognize the nature and character of God in that person. Jesus is God. Why do you, and we'll read of this as we move on in the Gospel of John. Why do you think the Jews took up stones to stone Jesus? Because he, being a man, made himself equal with God. That's what bothered them. They didn't think that was right. But he was equal with God. In fact, you know, Jesus said, if you see me, you've seen the Father. Yeah, the exact representation. And John's whole point, again, of writing this gospel is that you believe that Jesus is Almighty God, who paid our debt in full on the cross of Calvary so we can enter into eternal life with him. Look at verse 35. Again, the next day, John stood with two of his disciples. And looking at Jesus as he walked, he said, behold, the Lamb of God. The two disciples heard him speak, and they followed Jesus. Then Jesus turned, and seeing them following, said to them, what do you seek? And they said to him, Rabbi, which is to say, when translated, teacher, where are you staying? And he said to them, come and see. And they came and saw where he was staying, and remained with him that day. Now it was about the 10th hour. Now, again, John the Baptist had his following of disciples. But what I like about John the Baptist is, he didn't point people to himself. He points them now to Jesus. Look, guys, behold the Lamb of God. Here he is. Don't look at me. Look at him. What do people do today? Hey, look at me. Here I am. Pay attention to me. That's crazy. And very dangerous. That's how many cults start. You know, Jim Jones led his followers to drink cyanide grape juice, and they died. He was a Bible believer at one time. But there were so many red flags that his people didn't look at the red flags, they looked at him. When he said, I'm God, that's a huge red flag, isn't it? Absolutely. And David Koresh had his followers locked in a compound, and they were burned to death. Guys, here's the thing. We are not to draw people to ourselves, but to Jesus. I got news for you. One day I'm going to die. And if you are following me, guess what? You're in trouble. Your God just died, right?
No, you focus on the living God, not on me. I'm his servant just as you are.

this business flourished. It grew. People were buying gardenias. I don't even know what a gardenia is, but it's a flower. Why did his business grow so much? Because people love to feel important. It thrives on attention. Hey, you know what? I want to feel important all day long. I'm going to buy a gardenia. Look at me. This is for me. The Bible says, humble yourself in the sight of the Lord. He will lift you up. We're not to exalt ourselves. I'll tell you what, you get that in the right order, God takes care of you. And if you want to see your ministry grow, if you want to see it blossom, if you want to see your life grow and blossom, point people to Jesus and not yourself. And I love that Jesus doesn't force people to follow him. He invites them. You know, really, you look at some of these religions and they force you. They make you feel guilty. If you leave this church, you're going to die in your sins. You're in trouble. You're going to be cast into hell. Well, the church doesn't save you. Jesus does. You can go wherever you want, wherever God has you to go. And the wonderful thing is, come to me, all you who are heavy laden, and I will give you rest. Come. Invitation. Not forcing anyone to. Are there consequences if you don't? Absolutely, there are. But he tells you here, these are the consequences. This is what's going to happen if you don't. But come. I'm not going to force you. And isn't that what we see in society today? And people tell you, hey, you do this, this is the consequences. You do that, this is what's going to happen to you. We have choices to make in life. But this is the most important one, because if you get this one right, everything else seems to fall in line. It's not that your life is without any issues or problems or difficulties, but now you have a Savior who loves you where you can lay all your concerns at his feet. And I love that. I don't have to place them upon my back because, man, it gets heavy bearing those loads. Now, we're going to find out in verse 40 that one of these two disciples of John the Baptist was Andrew, Simon Peter's brother. The other disciple, we don't know for sure. I tend to think it was John, the one who wrote this gospel, because we're going to see this is such an important moment for John, a memorable occasion that he tells us the exact hour it took place, the 10th hour that he met Jesus. Look at verse 40. One of the two who heard John speak and followed him was Andrew, Simon Peter's brother. He first found out his own brother, Simon, and said, "And we have found the Messiah," which is translated the Christ. And he brought him to Jesus. Now when Jesus looked at him, he said, "You are Simon, the son of Jonah. You shall be called Cephas," which is translated a stone. Now, like I said, Andrew is one of the two disciples of John the Baptist who's now following Jesus. And the first thing that Andrew does after he comes to Jesus, he gets his brother, Simon. So look, we found the Messiah. We found the Christ. That's a great testimony. That should be the nature of all Christians who have come to Jesus, that they have that desire to share that experience with others. You know, David said in Psalm 34:8, "O taste and see that the Lord is good. Blessed is the man who trusts in him." You know, think about your favorite food, how great it is. And don't you tell others about it? Now it's all over Facebook, you know. "Oh, look, I had this great meal." Hey, well, bring it over. If you're going to put it on Facebook, I want it at my house too now. You're making me hungry. But that's what we do. And that's what we should do about Jesus. Tell others, "Oh, you got to taste and see. You got to experience Jesus, man, because there is such love, such peace, such comfort that's found in him. The Lord is good." Now, poor Andrew here. He's still in therapy because he's called Simon Peter's brother. That's pretty much how he's introduced. How would you like that? You know, if you're a younger sibling, "Oh, you're so-and-so's sister, so-and-so's brother." Doesn't that get old after a while? "Hey, I'm Joe. I'm somebody." But, you know, it's interesting that we don't see Andrew do this. You think, well, why? Why wasn't he upset? Why didn't this bother him? I mean, he even went and get his brother. Why did he do that? Because his focus wasn't upon his popularity. His focus was on bringing people to Jesus, and it didn't matter. Yeah, I'm Simon Peter's brother, and I'm going to get my brother, and he needs to see Jesus. He's the one that counts. And that's important. Can you imagine if Andrew refused to tell his brother because of jealousy? "I'm

tired of being his brother. Everyone says, oh, you're so-and-so's brother. That's it. I'm not going to bring you to Jesus. I'm not going to bring anything to you. Be careful. Be careful. Now, Jesus changes Simon's name, which means shifting sand, to Peter, or rock, stone, Petros in the Greek. So here we have, you know, old Rocky, and old Rocky's going to find out that if you do things in the power of your flesh, you're on shaky ground, shifting sand, you might say. But if he does things through the power of God, does them upon Christ, he'll be stable, because Rocky has his feet upon the rock, Jesus Christ. And we'll see that, and we've seen that as we've gone through the Gospels, that as Peter denies knowing the Lord those three times, trying to stand up for Jesus in the power of his flesh, he failed. And he's broken of self. And Jesus raises him up, and we'll see that in the Gospel of John towards the end. And on the day of Pentecost, he proclaims the word of God, and 3,000 people get saved. Wow. There's Rocky for you. His feet are upon the rock. He's not on shaky ground anymore because he's not trusting in himself. How important that is. You know, we got to place our feet upon the rock, Jesus Christ. That's where stability is brought in our lives. If you take your feet off the rock, if you place your life on anything else, it's shaky. It's like being, you know, living in Los Angeles or California with all the earthquakes all over the place, right? But upon the rock, he doesn't move. Now, one last point here, and we've talked about this before. Christ is not Jesus' last name. It's his title. It means anointed one, Messiah. His name, Jesus, is his Greek name. His Hebrew name is Yahshua. Joshua means Yahweh is our salvation. And that's what we're told in Matthew 18:11. The Son of Man has come to save that which was lost, you and me. Look at verse 43 here in John chapter 1. The following day, Jesus wanted to go to Galilee, and he found Philip and said to him, "Follow me." Now, Philip was from Bethsaida, the city of Andrew and Peter. So Bethsaida was located on the northeast side of the Sea of Galilee, and this is where Philip was from. Also, Andrew and Peter were from Bethsaida. And here's the thing. There's no thundering or lightning, no smoke rising up. Jesus said to Philip, "Follow me." And he did.

That's all the time we have for today's teaching. If you would like a personal copy of this message, mention today's date when you contact us. 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It is the hope of Pastor Joel and the congregation of Calvary Chapel, Manitowoc, that you would grow in the grace and knowledge of our Lord and Savior, Jesus Christ. Until next time, may the Lord nourish you with His sustaining word.

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1: Faith grows when we study God's Word, and chapter by chapter is an effort to help you do just that. 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
2: We could call 2 Corinthians chapter 9 a first century fundraising letter. We've all received letters from some guy begging for bucks. Paul takes a different approach. Rather than force the Corinthians to give, he frees them to give. He would prefer they not give at all than to feel pressured into giving. We should never give to God because we have to, only because we want to. Listen to some preachers and you get the impression God is on the verge of bankruptcy. If we don't give, God will go under. But God doesn't need our money. If you don't get a joy from giving to God, then keep your offering in your pocket. Don't drop it in the plate. If you give with a grudge, the Lord would rather you not give. God loves a cheerful giver. And the reason God loves a cheerful giver is because he is one. God loves to give to those who give to him. Paul doesn't tell the Corinthians how much they should give, but he does tell them that God will give to them in proportion to what they give to God. The man who gives a little gets a little, but the man who gives a lot gets a lot. Our offerings are like seeds sown in God's garden. The more seeds we sow, the more blessings we reap. Paul closes by reminding us of the greatest gift, the gift to which all gifts pale in comparison, God's indescribable gift, Jesus Christ.
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2: God gave this world life, yet they use his name to cuss. He gave them the ability to see, to hear, to think, yet they don't think, see, or hear. They are willfully blind, deaf, and dumb. They act like an angry and dumb dog who bites the owner who gave him his food. But the Christian is no longer dumb. The eyes of his understanding have been enlightened by the grace of God.
3: He can now see that every good and perfect gift comes down from the Father of lights. 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He has food to eat of which this godless world knows nothing. The cross gives him a merry heart and a continual feast. This is the food that keeps him energized to do the will of God.
2: There goes another minute. Gone forever. 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

0: Martin Luther King Jr. once said, "To be a Christian without prayer is no more possible to be alive without breathing." We are a people that simply must pray. Today, Pastor Xavier Reese discusses the simple truths about prayer's necessity and its imparting vitality.
1: Oh, the depths, the riches, both the wisdom and knowledge of God, how unsearchable are his judgments and his ways past finding out. For who has known the mind of the Lord? Or who has become his counselor? Or who has first given to him, and it shall be repaid him? For of him, and through him, and to him are all things, to whom be glory forever. Amen. Romans 11:33-36. Wow. This is the conclusion as you walk with God every day. The trustworthiness of prayer for every situation God works is according to his will. A mystery that is worked out only in the mind of God. In Romans 15:30-32, he asked the Romans, "Now I beg you, brethren, through the Lord Jesus Christ and through the love of the Spirit, that you strive together with me in prayer to God for me, that I may be delivered from those in Judea who do not believe, and that my service for Jerusalem may be acceptable to the saints, that I may come to you with joy by the will of God and may be refreshed together with you." Paul always asked for prayer. Unreasonable men, the preachers of the gospel. Ephesians 6:19, he says, "And for me, that utterance may be given to me, that I may open my mouth boldly to make known the mystery of the gospel. That I not be a chicken, that I not back out, that I speak boldly, confidently." Philippians 1:19, "For I know that this will turn out for my deliverance through your prayers and the supply of the Spirit of Jesus Christ." He's in prison. He says, "I'm going to be delivered. It'll be due to your prayers." If at any time that we are to pray more than ever before, it is now. Look at the world. Look at what's going on in our nation. Paul told Philemon, "But meanwhile, also prepare a guest room for me, for I trust that through your prayers I shall be granted to you." Philemon verse 22. The responsibility of prayer falls on every believer. Jesus said that men ought always to pray and not lose heart in Luke 18:1. Paul said, "Pray without ceasing" in 1 Thessalonians 5:17. Jude says, "But you, beloved, building yourselves up in your most holy faith, praying in the Holy Spirit," Jude verse 20. The dangers that confront us in life are many, and some will never be resolved without prayer. The salvation of the lost, the reconciliation, restoration of marriages to be transformed by the Holy Spirit of God, the ability to walk in the Spirit on a daily basis, the need of wisdom for the decisions of life as we raise our children, to pray for the sick, to trust the intervention of God for our safety, our protection from unreasonable people, the society we live in. Paul put it this way, Philippians 4:6-7. "Be anxious for nothing, but in everything by prayer and supplication with thanksgiving. Let your requests be made known to God, and the peace of God, which surpasses all understanding, will guard your hearts and minds through Jesus Christ." You know anything about

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0: Colossians chapter 3, verses 1 through 4. If then you were raised with Christ, seek those things which are above, where Christ is, sitting at the right hand of God. Set your mind on things above, not on things on the earth. For you died, and your life is hidden with Christ in God. When Christ, who is our life, appears, then you also will appear with him in glory.
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1: You know, you don't think of a love story that croaks you all up with a frog, right? Sorry. It's the only time I get to use that, so I'm going to use it. Verse 5. The Lord spoke to Moses, "Say to Aaron, stretch out your hand with your rod over the streams, over the rivers, and over the ponds, and cause frogs to come up on the land of Egypt." So Aaron stretched out his hand over the waters of Egypt, and the frogs came up and covered the land of Egypt. And the magicians did so with their enchantments and brought up frogs on the land of Egypt. So Pharaoh refuses to let them go. Aaron stretches out his hand with his rod, and there's frogs everywhere. They wanted to worship the frog god. Now they got plenty of them, right? More than they wanted. And God has a sense of humor. Here, you want to worship this thing? You got them all over. And, you know, sin is kind of like that. That which you worship, you know, be it alcohol, drugs, sex, possessions, and so on, you can become plagued by them. They can overtake your life, just as like we see here with these frogs. Don't go down that path. Here's the thing, and I probably said this many times before. Sin is not bad because it's forbidden. It's forbidden because it's bad. That's important. Sin is not bad because it's forbidden. It's forbidden because it's bad. God is telling us what is good for our lives and what is bad. Don't go down that path and do those bad things. Stay away from it. That's how much he loves us. And, you know, I don't know. I would get a new set of magicians if I was Pharaoh. What do? They cause more frogs to come. Knock it off, guys. What is wrong with you? We don't need more frogs. We need them to go. And, you know, some people go, well, you know, maybe it was a trick. I don't think it was a trick. There's power in the occult. But they were only able to bring about more misery, not healing. God can only bring true healing. He's the only one who could do that. Look at verse 8. Then Pharaoh called for Moses and Aaron and said, "Entreat the Lord that he may take away the frogs from me and from my people, and I will let the people go that they may sacrifice to the Lord." And Moses said to Pharaoh, "Accept the honor of saying, when I shall intercede for you, for your servants and for your people, to destroy the frogs from you and your houses, that they may remain in the river only." So he said, "Tomorrow." And he said, "Let it be according to your word, that you may know that there is no one like the Lord our God. And the frogs shall depart from you, from your houses, from your servants, and from your people. They shall remain in the river only." Then Moses and Aaron went out from Pharaoh, and Moses cried out to the Lord concerning the frogs which he had brought against Pharaoh. So the Lord did according to the word of Moses, and the frogs died out of the houses, out of the courtyards, and out of the fields. They gathered them together in heaps, and the land stank. But when Pharaoh saw that there was relief, he hardened his heart and did not heed them as the Lord had sought. You know, I guess Pharaoh had enough with these frogs. Okay, fine, whatever you want, Moses, I'll do. And he wants Moses to call on the Lord to take away these frogs. What did Pharaoh want? He wanted relief, but he didn't want the Lord. Just take care of this problem, right? If we were in a situation like that, had all these frogs all over the place, climbing all through our house, in our beds, in the ovens, on the table, everywhere. And Moses says, "When do you want this to stop?" What are you going to say? "Immediately. Do it now." What does he say? "Tomorrow." Really? You wonder what's going on in this guy's mind. I don't know. Why did Moses let Pharaoh choose the time? I think because he wanted Pharaoh to see, hey, you tell me the time, the Lord will take care of it. It's really demonstrated that Yahweh was the living God. He not only heard their words, but he responded to them. And why wait a day? I don't know. You know, the only explanation I can come to, or the only reason I can come to, is maybe Pharaoh thought, you know, maybe the magicians could get rid of the frogs, stop bringing more frogs, get rid of them, I'll give it a day. That didn't happen. So, you know, the next day the frogs were gone. Their God stunk, right? Their God was rotting away in heaps. You wonder what was going through their minds. This God they worshiped dead all over the place now and burned up. And what Pharaoh does next, man does the same thing. When the frogs were gone, the pressure was removed, what does Pharaoh do? He hardens his heart and he refuses to let them go. You know, it's kind of like the story of the farmer who was nailing some shingles on the peak of his roof, and suddenly he lost his footing. He began to slip. He's sliding down the roof. He's headed for destruction. He said, you know, Lord, if you're there, save me and I'll give you my life. And just then, as he reached the edge of the roof and was about to plunge to his demise, his belt loop caught on a nail and just halted his fall immediately. At which point he looked up to heaven and said, never mind, Lord, the nail saved me. Yeah, I don't need God anymore because I'm okay, you know? And that's kind of the heart of man. We have to be careful. And I'll just share these words from Warren Wiersbe about hardening your heart to what you have seen to be true, and kind of sums this up for us. He wrote this: it means to see clear evidence of the hand of God at work and still refuse to accept his word and submit to his will. It means to resist him by showing ingratitude and disobedience and not having any fear of the Lord or his judgments. Many sinners aren't interested in repenting and receiving God's grace. They want only to be delivered from God's judgment. In my pastoral ministry, I've met people who were in trouble in one way or another, who begged me to pray that the Lord would deliver them. They made all kinds of promises to me and to the Lord, telling what they would do if he would help them. But when he did graciously help them, they forgot their promises and even forgot the Lord. I never saw them again. They were quite unlike the psalmist who wrote, I will come to your temple with burnt offerings and fulfill my vows to you, vows my lips promised and my mouth spoke when I was in trouble. I like that. That's from Psalm 66, verses 13 and 14. You know, Pharaoh hardened his heart to the Lord, but God's going to continue to work on Pharaoh. But he already knows the outcome, God. But he's still giving Pharaoh every opportunity to do the right thing. Look at verse 16 here in Exodus 8. So the Lord said to Moses, say to Aaron, stretch out your rod and strike the dust of the land so that it may become lice throughout all the land of Egypt. And they did so, for Aaron stretched out his hand with his rod and struck the dust of the earth, and it became lice on man and beast. All the dust of the land became lice throughout all the land of Egypt. So now the third plague is lice. And I think, again, these plagues struck at the heart of the Egyptian worship here, affecting the priests and their animal sacrifices. You know, Egypt has a lot of dust, okay? Let's face it, there's no surprise there. But here, these lice come out of that dust. That is a lot of lice, right? The Egyptian god of the desert was Set. And because the Egyptian priesthood was extremely careful about hygiene and ritual cleansing, this infestation of lice made them unable to worship their gods. And it made their animals unfit for sacrifice. And these lice, or tiny stinging gnats, were really tiny, barely visible to see, but man, you could feel them when they stung you. Now, this plague came without warning. The previous two, God warned Pharaoh, but this one, no. And we'll see that with the sixth and the ninth plagues. And just remember, every third plague, there's no warning. Why? Is it fair? Well, first of all, if God never showed mercy, he still would be fair. He still would be righteous in his actions, but he does show mercy. But there are times when warnings haven't worked, judgment just comes. So here Aaron touches the dust of the earth with his rod, and here come all these lice attacking man and beast. Wow. Verse 18 here in Exodus 8. Now the magicians so worked with their enchantments to bring forth lice. Again, why? Why would you do that? But they're trying to. But they could not, so there were lice on man and beast. Then the magician said to Pharaoh, this is the finger of God, or an act of God. But Pharaoh's heart grew hard, and he did not heed them, just as the Lord had said. Why couldn't these magicians of Egypt reproduce this miracle when they had done so with the first two? You know, the water to blood and the frogs. God didn't allow them to. And God was just showing who's in charge here. And they recognize this is the finger of God. God is doing this. They're telling Pharaoh. Their God is better, stronger than our gods. But instead of surrendering to the true and living God, it says Pharaoh's heart grew hard, and he did not heed them just as the Lord had said. Wow. But again, as irrational as that is, people do that every day. They refuse to come to the Lord, just like Pharaoh is doing. Look at verse 20. And the Lord said to Moses, "Rise early in the morning and stand before Pharaoh as he comes out to the water. Then say to him, 'Thus says the Lord, let my people go that they may serve me. Or else if you will not let my people go, behold, I will send swarms of flies on you and your servants, on your people and into your houses. The houses of the Egyptians shall be full of swarms of flies and also the ground on which they stand. And in that day I will set apart the land of Goshen in which my people dwell, that no swarms of flies shall be there, in order that you may know that I am the Lord in the midst of the land. I will make a difference between my people and your people. Tomorrow this sign shall be.' And the Lord did so. Thick swarms of flies came into the house of Pharaoh, into his servants' houses, and into all the land of Egypt. The land was corrupted because of the swarms of flies." Now, as you read Exodus 8:20, when Moses said, "Let my people go that they may serve me," there's no record of any specific reply from Pharaoh to this request. But obviously, since the plague came, it was a no. "I'm not letting your people go. You're going to stay right here." And again, hardening his heart to God. He didn't soften it. And this second set of three plagues are the flies, or blood-sucking insects. And there's a variety of them. A Canuum fly, I believe is how it's pronounced. It's related to the wasp. The dog fly, it's got painful bites, represented the god Utukit, the god of the flies. Others believe that the swarm consisted of millions of scarab beetles, which the Egyptians worshipped as gods. And this was the god Khepri, the god of the sacred beetle. And, or it could just be a bunch of different types of insects. We're not sure. It probably was. But again, these judgments are coming against the gods of the Egyptians, the ones they worshipped, who couldn't do anything to help. And whatever the case, Psalm 78:45 says, "He sent swarms of flies among them, which devoured them." I don't know, man. That just doesn't sound good, does it? I don't care. You know, you can get all your insect repellent you want. It's not going to help here. And this is the first plague where God sets his people apart in this judgment. Remember, the Jews were living in Goshen, and they're not affected by this. Why? Well, he says in verse 22, "In order that you may know that I am the Lord, I'm Yahweh in the midst of the land." I'm making a separation here. You're not going to think that this is just a random chance occurrence. I'm doing this, and you're going to see this judgment is for your people. My people are going to be spared from it. Now, God could have just destroyed the Egyptians and been done with it, right? But he keeps giving them an opportunity to come to him. And God hasn't changed. You know, today, you know, you look at this world and you, man, it saddens me to see how wicked this world has become, and so quickly. But God's desire is that people come to saving faith. Now, 2 Peter 3, "The Lord's not slack concerning his promise, as some count slackness, but is long-suffering towards us, not willing that any should perish, but that all should come to repentance. But the day of the Lord will come as a thief in the night." Yeah. God's desire is people get saved, but it's their choice. This is not a universal salvation where everyone in the world is going to get saved no matter what you believe. God's heart's desire is that people will get saved, but it's man's choice. But understand, judgment is going to come. Verse 25, here in Exodus 8, we're told this. "Then Pharaoh called for Moses and Aaron and said, 'Go sacrifice to your God in the land.' And Moses said, 'It is not right to do so, for we would be sacrificing the abomination of the Egyptians to the Lord our God. If we sacrifice the abomination of the Egyptians before their eyes, then will they not stone us? We will go 3 days' journey into the wilderness and sacrifice to the Lord our God as he will command us.'" So Pharaoh gives in and says, you know what, I've kind of had it here. Go worship your God. Go ahead, but you can't leave. You got to stay in the land. And Moses says to Pharaoh, look, the Egyptians aren't going to stand for this. It's going to be an abomination before them because we're going to sacrifice to the true and living God. And this is in opposition to the gods of the Egyptians. So they're not going to agree to this. In fact, it's kind of like Cole put it. He said, Moses refuses on the grounds that to sacrifice in Egypt would be like killing a pig in a Muslim mosque or slaughtering a cow in a Hindu temple, in the sense that the Egyptians would consider the sacrifice of a sacred animal as blasphemous. Yeah. So what does this mean to us? Well, again, Pharaoh is a type of Satan who will give us a compromise regarding our faith. But it doesn't set us free. Oh, yeah, but don't go too far, you know? Don't go overboard. You don't have to go to church. Just listen on the radio or the internet. It's the same thing. Don't go overboard. You can worship God on the golf course. Get back to his creation instead of in a building. Hey, you know, you work hard all week. You need some time off to relax. You don't have to go to church. God understands. You're saved. Just don't go too far with your faith. Don't get carried away with it, but stay within these borders. And that's what Pharaoh is saying to Moses. You could go worship your God, but you got to do it here. I don't want you to leave. And the list of compromises can go on and on. But in Hebrews 10:24 and 25, Paul reminds us, he says, let us not consider one another in order to stir up love and good works, not forsaking the assembling of ourselves together, as is the manner of some, but exhorting one another, and so much the more as you see the day approaching. There's Paul's admonition to us, that we are to gather together and stir each other up in love and good works and admonish each other to use the gifts that we have. And as we see the day approaching, why? Because it's getting harder and harder to live as a Christian. And that's where I think Satan succeeded in many churches today. Because the number of Christians who have not returned to church is incredible. They're just at home. I don't need to go to church. You don't need to. But don't you want to? You don't have to go to church. But don't you want to? I mean, for me, it's a joyous time of gathering together to worship the Lord, to hear from him, and to fellowship with other believers. It's an encouragement. Let's face it, there are times, you may not realize this, I get discouraged. And there's always someone who's got this word that just encourages me. I'm sure you felt the same way. You know, I came to church, maybe you were down, and someone's right there. Hey, you know, you okay? Can I pray for you? You're like, wow, thanks. Yeah, it's that important. The devil always wants us to compromise. Don't go overboard with your faith. You know what? I don't know what that means. Am I going to deny myself, take up my cross and follow Jesus? Or am I going to just hang out in the world and do nothing? And again, this is not going to some deserted place or island by yourself, you know, or with your family. We're to be in the world, but we're not to let the world get in us. And that's always the key. You know, I was just watching an Easter worship service. It wasn't even the teaching that I saw yet. It was the worship. They had, you know, flames shooting out, smoke everywhere. They were dressed in outfits that I thought, wow. And the things that they were saying, I'm like, that's not worship. That's entertainment. You're not worshiping God. There's nothing you're talking about God in that whole worship time. I hate to even say it that way. They let the world get in them. We don't need smoke and flames and dancing, and we need hearts that are open to worship. And I'm so thankful for our worship people and their hearts to lead us in the true worship of God. Well, verse 28 here in Exodus chapter 8. And Pharaoh said, I will let you go that you may sacrifice to the Lord your God in the wilderness. Only you shall not go very far away. Intercede for me. Then Moses said, indeed, I am going out from you, and I will entreat the Lord that the swarms of flies may depart tomorrow from Pharaoh, from his servants and from his people. But let Pharaoh not deal deceitfully anymore. and not letting the people go to sacrifice to the Lord. So Moses went out from Pharaoh and entreated the Lord, and the Lord did according to the word of Moses. He removed the swarms of flies from Pharaoh, from his servants, and from his people. Not one remained. But Pharaoh hardened his heart at this time also. Neither would he let the people go. You know, Moses didn't want to compromise what the Lord told him to do. And Pharaoh kind of agrees, and Moses intercedes for these flies to go away, and they're, yeah, God got rid of them. They're gone. But once that trouble is away, oh, you're not going anywhere. You're staying right here. That was Pharaoh. And as you continue in sin, you know, for us, your heart grows hard. It becomes cold. You know, there is no one who started drinking alcohol or taking drugs or into pornography who said, it's just one internet site, it's one drink, it's just one, you know, snort of cocaine. And they never thought they were going to be addicted. It was just one. I can handle it until it's too late. You know, we have to be wise. We need to listen to what God has said and not go down that path of hardening our heart. And this can apply to anything, not just drugs and alcohol, but anything where God is warning us, don't go down that path. And we need to obey. We need to listen. But sadly, look at how the chapter ends. Pharaoh hardened his heart at this time also, neither would he let the people go. So judgment is going to come upon them again in chapter 9. Look at verse 1. Then the Lord said to Moses, go into Pharaoh and tell him, thus says the Lord God of the Hebrews, let my people go that they may serve me. For if you refuse to let them go and still hold them, behold, the hand of the Lord will be on your cattle in the field, on the horses, on the donkeys, on the camels, on the oxen, and on the sheep. There will be a very severe pestilence, and the Lord will make a difference between the livestock of Israel and the livestock of Egypt, so nothing shall die of all that belongs to the children of Israel. So we see here in mercy, God tells Moses, give another warning to Pharaoh and give him an opportunity to repent and do the right thing. But if he refuses, then this fifth plague is going to come upon them. The livestock are going to be diseased. And this is the livestock that's out in the field. And, you know, again, differentiating between the Egyptians and the children of Israel, their livestock in the field is not going to be affected by this judgment. But for the Egyptians, the ones that were out in the fields, yeah, they died. And, you know, the gods of Egypt were identified with bulls and cows as well as other livestock. So again, God's judging these false gods of Egypt. Hathor was the Egyptian goddess with a head of a cow. Apis was the bull god of fertility. Num, again, was a ram god. And they considered cattle sacred. The cow was often a symbol of fertility and was such a part of their life that in the ancient record of a battle that the Egyptians were in and lost, it was due to the fact that their enemies put a herd of cattle in the front of their advancing troops. It was a brilliant move because the Egyptian soldiers would not shoot at the opposing army. Why? Because they feared that they would kill one of the cows, their gods, accidentally. And they lost. Now, Pharaoh has the opportunity to prevent this judgment. And you would think after all these things that have happened, you go, you know what? How do I stand against the God of Moses? How do I fight against him? I can't. And so I'm just going to give up. I'm going to surrender. I can't do it. Pharaohs thought of themselves as gods, nor the gods they worshipped couldn't do it. Look at verse 5. Then the Lord appointed a set time, saying, tomorrow the Lord will do this thing in the land. So the Lord did this thing on the next day, and all the livestock of Egypt died, but of the livestock of the children of Israel, not one died. Then Pharaoh sent, and indeed not even one of the livestock of the Israelites was dead, but the heart of Pharaoh became hard, and he did not let the people go. Wow. I find it interesting. Pharaoh is checking out, hey, what's going on with the children of Israel? You know, our livestock are dying out in the field. What's happening with theirs? They're all okay. So Pharaoh sees how God protected his people, but it didn't change his heart. It was really hard and cold to what God was saying to him, and thus more judgment is coming.

0: 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Until next time, may the Lord nourish you with His sustaining word.
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2: It's 428. It's 59 degrees.
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2: Today's Wisdom for Women is Proverbs 20, verse 24. How can we understand the road we travel? It is the Lord who directs our steps. Life does sometimes seem like a mystery. Even in the course of a day, we will have a neat little plan, and somewhere along the way, interruptions and even disasters can come unexpected and quite uninvited. I'm going to ask you an important question. When that happens, what happens to you? Honestly, are you in the habit of responding, feeling frustrated or angry? I have to admit, I sometimes do. This is true when I have a tight grip on what we call my life, my plan, my way, my will, and my timing. But then, we come across the scripture that says, "Trust in the Lord with all your heart and lean not to your own understanding." James 1 says, "Count it all joy when you fall into various trials, knowing that the testing of your faith works patience." And of course, Romans 8 says that all things work together for the good of those who love God and are called according to His purpose. So, I want to leave you with a challenge today. Maybe you have a situation that you don't understand. Will you look up? Will you ask God to make this an adventure? Will you ask Him to help you trust Him completely, and then to help you look for treasures and lessons He has for you in this situation? Always remember, we do not know what the future holds, but we do know who holds the future. This is Debbie Bryson praying that the practical wisdom of God's Word will make you wise.
3: 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And now, here's our Creation Moment host, Ian Taylor.
4: Researchers studying genetics have concluded that the evolutionary tree of life does not reflect the facts of biochemistry. By the 1960s, biochemists had concluded that living things could be grouped into two distinct types, based upon their basic structures and genetic information. Eukaryotes have one or more cells and a true nucleus. Prokaryotes have smaller cells with no true nucleus. They are so different from eukaryotes that researchers concluded that they must have developed separately from non-living matter. By the late 1970s, a third type of life was recognized, the archaea. Archaea favor extreme environments such as undersea vents. Their biochemistry is unlike prokaryotes or eukaryotes. Now, life may have had to develop from non-living
5: materials. Ladies and gentlemen, welcome to
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7: Hi, this is Pastor Joe from Calvary Chapel of Manitowoc. 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
9: We must be careful to do that. Paul said, "I've got to do that or my body will rule in my life and I'll stumble all over the place." So I have to bring this body under the subjection of Jesus Christ. Paul again mentioning to the Romans in Romans 13:14, he says, "Put ye on the Lord Jesus Christ and make not provision for the flesh to fulfill the lust thereof." How can I do this? Put on Jesus. Identify with Him. Put him on in your life. Seek him with all of your heart, and the flesh will be brought under subjection.

As believers, we should strive to act kindly to others. It should feel natural. But it's a hard pill to swallow when the kindness we express to another is met with ingratitude or is unappreciated. Maybe you've experienced that recently at work, church, or even in your own home. Today on Sound Doctrine, we see how David's kindness was responded to shamefully. And it's a lesson for us today for those inevitable times when kindness is abused. 2 Samuel chapter 10 is our point of reference, and that's where we join Pastor Jeff Johnson now for Sound Doctrine.

0: 2 Samuel chapter 10 this morning. There's trouble in the land, but we've got victory in him. And that's what we're going to be talking about this morning as we look at 2 Samuel chapter 10. To go back a little bit, in chapter 9, it was a very moving picture of God's love through David. We saw David as a beautiful type of God, bringing forth his love to Mephibosheth, which was really a type of who we are. After his fall, being shameful, afraid, in the land of nothingness, David brought him into his family, sat him down at his table, and it says that he ate continually. And his lameness was forgotten, everything was restored, and he was blessed. Whosoever will, let him come and feast. Let him taste and see that the Lord is good. He'll place to those that come a table before you, that you would partake of it. So chapter 9 was just phenomenal when it comes to God's mercy and his love. But now moving on into chapter 10. There was peace in the land, but there was not total possession of the promised land. And that's important. The enemy was kind of subdued, but they were still there. They were subservient under Israel. And so the danger of insurrection was always present. Spiritually, it's the same with us. I like to look at this picture of peace in the land as the promised land, speaking of the Lord coming into our lives, of us coming to the Lord and experiencing his promises. He quickens us. Once with a dead spirit, he makes my spirit alive. As we ask him to come into our lives, and we then have peace with God, and we begin to experience the peace of God because he is in our hearts, and we become his new creation. He creates in us something brand new in our lives. And it's not just in name only. We're not just then Christians in name, but it's a whole lifestyle, isn't it? It's a whole way of living our lives. And it's real. Over in Romans 8:9, it says, But you are not in the flesh, but in the spirit, if so be that the spirit of Christ, or the spirit of God, dwells in you. Now, if any man has not the spirit of Christ, he is none of his. And so, what is he sharing with us? That it's a real dynamic experience where we know that the spirit of God, the spirit of the living God, spirit of Christ, has come to live within us, and we are now his children. Now, maybe some of you that are here this morning listening to my voice, you're not sure that the Spirit of God, the Spirit of Christ, dwells in you. That scripture in Romans 8:9 says, then you're not God's child. Then whose child are you? And you go, I don't know. Well, you're the other guy's child. You're not God's, then you're his. Think about it. You need to be the child of God. He created you. He's drawing you to himself. He's creator. He loves you. And we're going to give you an opportunity to do that this morning, to become a child of God, to have all the privileges, to feast at his table, to taste and see that the Lord is good, to live a lifestyle that is real, not just a name, but a real living whole lifestyle and philosophy that you're just going to be living for the Lord. So as the Lord takes possession of us, Israel took possession of the land. I love these scriptures in 1 Corinthians. I'll read it to you in verse 19, chapter 6, verse 19 of 1 Corinthians. What, know ye not that your body is the temple of the Holy Ghost, which is in you, which you have of God, and you are not your own? And so when you receive Christ, the Holy Spirit comes to dwell within you. Over in 2 Corinthians chapter 6, in verse 16, what agreement has the temple of God with idols? For you are the temple of the living God. As God has said, I will dwell in them, I will walk in them, I will be their God, and they shall be my people. And then going on in Revelation chapter 3, verse 20, Jesus says, I'm knocking on your heart's door. If you will open your heart up, let me come into your life. I will sup with you and you with me, and we'll have fellowship together. We'll walk and talk together. It will be a real relationship. And that's what we're talking about this morning, is him coming in and possessing our bodies. But when he does this, when Christ is in me, Does that mean that I don't have any more problems with the enemy?
1: No.
0: Because the possibility of warfare is always before me. Galatians 5:17 says that my flesh wars against my spirit and my spirit against my flesh, and these two are contrary, one against the other. So there, you know, sometimes we feel like a walking civil war, don't we? I mean, there's war going on all the time. Our dilemma is that our soul has been redeemed, but I live in a corrupt, unredeemed body. And because of that, I groan at times. I'm kind of bummed out, you know? Because I've got this unredeemed body that my spirit, which is redeemed, is rejoicing in. And yet this thing's falling apart, you know, and going through changes. In fact, I found some scriptures over in the Ephesians chapter 1 in verse 13. Listen to this. In whom ye also trusted after you heard the word of truth, the gospel of your salvation, in whom also after you believed, you were sealed with that Holy Spirit of promise. God's stamp of ownership. Boom, man, right on you. When you receive Christ, the Holy Spirit comes into you, which is the earnest of our inheritance. You see, when you receive Jesus Christ, you're put on God's layaway plan. He's coming for you to totally redeem his purchased possession, but you're kind of like half redeemed right now as you were in this world. And he goes on to say, until the redemption of the purchased possession under the praise of his glory. What is the purchased possession but that my body would also be redeemed and I would live in my glorified body with him? That's going to be total, total awesome victory, you know, over everything. But right now, it goes on to say in Romans 8:23, and not only they, but ourselves also, which have the first fruits of the Spirit, even we ourselves groan within ourselves, waiting for the adoption, to wit, the redemption of our body. And so there's times where we say, oh, even so, come quickly, Lord Jesus, right? I mean, when we're really going through it and we're under warfare and we're just saying, oh, I wish the Lord had come back. You ever said that? A few times, right? I say it all the time. I wish the Lord had come back, you know? It'd be great. The final redemption of my body. And then going on in 2 Corinthians chapter 5 in verse 4, he says, for we that are in this tabernacle, this body, do groan, being burdened, not for that which we would be unclothed, but for to be clothed upon, that mortality might be swallowed up of life. And so we long to get our new bodies and to be totally redeemed. Why? Because while I am in this body, there will always be conflicts. The lust of the flesh, the weakness of my flesh, and with the world and Satan trying to entrap me with my flesh, he's trying to cause me to live in defeat. He's trying to always stumble me, to get me off track. And he uses the world, doesn't he? And he uses my own flesh, this body that I live in. He seeks to use it against me. And this is why Paul says in 1 Corinthians 9:27, he says, I bring my body under subjection. And we must be careful to do that. Paul said, I've got to do that or my body will rule in my life and I'll stumble all over the place. So I have to bring this body under the subjection of Jesus Christ. Paul again mentioning to the Romans in Romans 13:14, he says, put ye on the Lord Jesus Christ and make not provision for the flesh to fulfill the lust thereof. What? How can I do this? Put on Jesus. Identify with him. Put him on in your life. Seek him with all of your heart, and the flesh will be brought under subjection. Be careful, the scripture says, not to think of yourself more highly than you ought to think, but to think soberly, especially in these days. Come on, snap out of it, man. Realize who and what you are. You are a sinner saved by grace. You're walking around in an unredeemed body. Be careful. Insurrection could happen at any time, and you could have giant civil war and a warfare that it could get out of hand. So we need to walk soberly. The spirit is willing, the Bible says, but what? Flesh is weak. We have that problem. And so Paul says in Romans chapter 7, which I thought was interesting, and this is all leading up to our chapter in 2 Samuel. Don't forget that. Romans 7 verse 18, he says, he makes a statement, for I know that in me, in my flesh, dwells no good thing. What a statement to say. In my flesh dwells no good thing. Oh, wretched man that I am, he says, who shall deliver me from this body of this death? And he had that desperation, you know, I know what is to do right, but I find myself doing wrong. And he was just being torn. But then, and I love it, in Romans 7:25, he says, but I thank God through Jesus Christ, my Lord. He has given me the victory over this flesh. I am crucified with Christ, Paul said. Nevertheless, I live, yet not I, but Christ lives in me. And the life that I now live, I live by the faith of the Son of God, who loved me and gave himself for me. So in chapter 10 now, there is trouble in the land. And after showing mercy and kindness to Mephibosheth, David is on a definite roll here. He just is throwing mercy and kindness everywhere. And we see in verse 1 now of 2 Samuel chapter 10, it came to pass after this that the king of the children of Ammon died, and Hanun, his son, reigned in his stead. Then said David, I will show kindness unto Hanun, the son of Nahash, as his father showed kindness unto me. And David sent to confront him by the hand of his servants for his father. And David's servants came into the land of the children of Ammon. It is interesting when you look at Mephibosheth's name. Remember what it meant? It meant shameful one. And then Hanun's name means favored, highly favored. He was a very healthy individual, very strong individual, a very rich individual. And all three of those spell danger. Oh, you got it all, don't you? You know, you got everything a man can need. You know, yeah, I'm feeling pretty good, you know. Got a big savings account, you know, and money in the bank, you know. Danger, you know, all over the place. It's interesting to see each one of these guys and how they respond to David's kindness. There are two types of people. Those who are sick and receive. Remember, Jesus came to the Pharisees and the scribes of his time, the religious people. And he said, you know, the physician has come to save those that are sick. I didn't come to save the righteous. Those that think they're self-confident and they got it made. I came to save those who know they're sick sinners. That they know that they've just bottomed out. And they can't run their lives as they thought they could. Those are the ones Jesus said, I am come to, for I am the great physician, and I will heal you of your sickness. And so we come and he heals us, as Mephibosheth did. But then there are those who mock and who reject. So David sends out his servants here to bring comfort and kindness. Now remember, last week we talked about the servants of David being a type of the Holy Spirit who has come to us. The Holy Spirit has come to us to do what? To give us comfort, to come alongside of us, and to help us through all the things of this life, which is true. But now what I want to do is look at David as a type of the Son of David, Jesus Christ. And the servants that he's sending out here are you and I, as the Lord sends us out into the highways and byways and tells them of his kindness and goodness. It is the goodness of God that brings us to repentance, isn't it? And it is the goodness of God that this world needs to hear out there. So that's what we need to be doing, right? We need to be going forth and giving out the goodness and kindness of our Lord, his mercy, that he died on a cross for them, that he loves them, that he took their place and died in their stead, that they could have eternal life and peace and joy and have the Holy Spirit come and live inside of them. This is good news out there to a world that is hard and that is calloused. And they need to hear that from us. As his servants, we're not to be harsh or brutal, are we? We're to be kind. People need to hear of God's love, but we need to be careful that they don't leave hearing a truth but not receiving it. Why? Because it's not surrounded with love and care. We need to be careful how we represent him, don't we? How we come on to people, our actions, our attitudes, how we share the Lord with them. Is it from our hearts, from God's heart to our heart to their heart? Do they see it in our eyes? You know, is it real? Is it loving and kind, or is it real harsh and say, you better get right, man, you're going to, you know, you've had it. You know how some people, they preach the love of God is beyond me. I don't know how, I wouldn't listen to the guy, you know. Later with you, buddy, you know. I mean, these, you know, what they call the hellfire and brimstone preachers. Where's the love, man? God so loved the world. There's a lot of people that turn off because we're too harsh. God help us. If an unsaved loved one has died, and this is always a tragedy, we need to be sensitive to those who are alive and who remain, and we need to give them the gospel. We need to give them an opportunity for salvation. Maybe it's not, there's no hope for the loved one that has gone on, but there is hope for those who are alive and remain. If a saved loved one goes home to be with the Lord, we need to give out that hope that someday soon you're going to see that loved one. Just as David proclaimed, I know that I cannot go to my son, but one, I know my son cannot go to me, but one of these days I'm going to be with my son, he said. The hope of the going to be with the Lord. And we, which are alive and remain, will be caught up together with them to forever to be with them in the air. Who are them? It's our loved ones that have gone on to be with the Lord. We're going to have a giant reunion. You talk about hope. Talk about God's goodness. We're going to see them again. And so he seeks to encourage us and he says, wherefore, comfort one another with these words. It's not, you know, lost forever. You're going to be back together again. The kindness of the Lord. Now, notice in 2 Samuel 10, verse 3, and the princes of the children of Ammon said to Hanan, their lord, thinkest thou that David doth honor thy father, that he hath sent comforters unto thee? Hath not David rather sent his servants unto thee to search the city and to spy it out and to overthrow it? And I thought, for sure, these princes are a beautiful type of Satan. You know how Satan's always trying to plant lies and he's always trying to interject, you know, and doubt and fear, things that aren't even true. He's just roaming around, just lying and trying to deceive people constantly. And yet I was also given by the Lord a hope against these lies that have been infiltrating and going around. You know, there's the gossip line, the grapevine, if you call it. It's a dead vine, but it's hot, isn't it? And bad things are always flying everywhere. And there's always kinds of thoughts and things that come into our minds. How can we control what is going on? Well, over in 2 Corinthians chapter 10, I'll read it to you. In verse 4, 2 Corinthians 10, 4, for the weapons of our warfare, they're not fleshly. They're mighty through God to the pulling down of strongholds, casting down imaginations, every high thing that exalts itself against the knowledge of God, bringing into captivity every thought to the obedience of Christ. You see, what God has given to us as being Christians, we now have control of these minds. We now control the thoughts that come in, and the lies and the deceptions can just bounce off or roll off like water off a duck's back, you know? Just, we're not going to receive it. I'm not going to receive it because God didn't say it. I'm just going to hang on to the truth. I've got the truth. I'm going to hang on to that. And all of this other deception and lies, I'm just not going to believe. But these guys bought what the princes said, and they listened to Hanan listened to them, and he was deceived. And notice what happens, verse 4. Wherefore Hanan took David's servants, shaved off one half of their beards, and cut off their garments in the middle, even to the buttocks, and sent them away. You talk about humiliation. You see, as we share the gospel, we need to be prepared for the worst, don't we? Because there are definitely going to be those who reject you. There are going to be those who mock you, make fun of you, even seek to humiliate you. Now, back then, the slaves were clean shaven. Okay? So if you saw somebody clean shaven, you'd say, that's a slave. And so it was a humiliating thing to take a Jew who was very proud of his beard, who had revealed his manliness, and shave it off. I was over in Beirut in 1980. In fact, I was there in 78, 80, and 82 during the war. And I went into the area that was supposed to be the Christian area, and it was the Muslims were moving in slowly but surely, and they would ride around in their jeeps with the machine guns on it, and they all had beards. And I looked at the Lebanese people that I was living with, and I looked around, and they were all clean shaven. They had little mustaches, but they were all clean shaven. I thought, ooh, man, I look kind of like the Palestinian guys, you know. And then I was asked to go preach at a Baptist church there, a very large Baptist church, and to share. And the guy that invited me to come looked at me and said, but there's one thing. I said, what's that? The beard's got to go. Because I don't think you're going to be able to communicate. They're just going to look at your beard, you know, and they're going to look at you. You look like a Palestinian, man. And I said, well, do you know how long I've had this thing? I don't know how many years I'd had it. And the Lord spoke to me and said, shave it off. I just went in there and shaved it off. Just fell off. I went and preached to the people. It was great, man. We had a great time. They really, you know, interaction, and we really communicated, and the Lord had his victory. Then I flew back home, and at that time, my littlest one, Tara, was about this big, and I came to the airport. I hadn't seen him in 2 weeks, and run down the chute there, and there's my family waiting for me. Look, come here, Tara! And she looked at me, and she screamed and cried and ran the other way. Oh, no, great. And then my wife looks at me and says, why don't you grow it back? So ever since, you know, I've had a beard. But it is interesting that when we go to with our groups over to Israel, we always go to Yad Vashem, which is the Holocaust Museum, because in the Holocaust Museum, there are pictures there showing the German Nazis cutting off the beards of the rabbis, cutting off their locks and shaming them. More than that, they stripped their clothes off and they were standing there naked. Do you know what the feeling is to have everybody clothed around you and looking at you stripped naked? It's a very humiliating place to be in. So this is what was going on. Remember, I said there were two types of people. Those who realize that they're dead dogs. Remember? Mephibosheth realized he was a dead dog. Humbling themselves before the Lord, receiving God's blessings. And then there are those who are very self-sufficient, strong. They have no need of Jesus. Who mock Christians and those who seek to bless them. And they make fun of them. But remember this, that Jesus said this. Blessed are ye, oh how happy you are when you are poor in spirit. When you realize you are bankrupt spiritually and you humble yourselves before your God. Blessed are you when you are meek. And the word meek there is, if you take a hyphen and put it between the two E's, meek. Just trying to give you self-esteem. That's a bunch of bunk, man. We are sinners saved by grace.
1: 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Meekness equals weakness to the world. But in God's kingdom, meekness equals great power through Jesus Christ. 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
2: This is Minister A Minute from Mike. Today's verse is Proverbs 31:21. She was not afraid of snow for her household, for all her household is clothed with scarlet. We see that this woman not only plans for supplies for her house, we saw this with her making provisions for oil in the lamps at night, but we see she's prepared for the coming cold winter. Her household, husband, children, and hired hands, all have the warm clothing they need to endure the brutal winters ahead. This takes planning and extra work to purchase heavier cloth, to put into cloth that will keep her family warm during the windy, cold, harsh winter days that are ahead. The word scarlet is actually plural. It gives with it many layers, not just a single scarlet garment. She does not need to worry that her husband, children, or hired workers will not be warm enough because she has seen to it through her hard work. One of the unspoken traits of this virtuous woman is her advanced planning for the needs of her household. This has been Minister A Minute for Mike. Thank you so much for listening. Have a great day.
3: We call it the Bible Bus. 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
4: God is speaking now to the nation, and he's saying to the nation, I want you to be holy because I am holy. God is asking them in their daily life, they're to be holy. We're told today, whether we eat or drink or whatsoever you do, do all to the glory of God. And if any man's in Christ, today's a new creation, or there is a new creation. That means that we today, just more than little habits, that we're joined to the living Christ. And old things have passed away. We're no longer joined to a legal system, joined to Christ, and we're to seek to please him today.
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0: are in the midst of a divided country that's struggling over what to do about racism that exists. So how should the Christian respond? Well, here's Pastor Damian Kyle to touch on that.
1: While we wait for this open, honest dialogue to occur on a national level in our nation, the single greatest thing we can do is to come to know and obey God as a Christian, and then He will bless us and look after us in the midst of all of these things that are going on around us that we have no ultimate control over.

0: We've been looking at the issue of racism and the Christian response to it here on According to the Scriptures with Pastor Damian Kyle. Now, as we conclude our study entitled Jesus in a Racially Charged Samaria, we have one final look at John chapter 4. We've been learning from Jesus how to cross racial or social barriers. Now, last time, we began to hear of the necessity to distinguish between what is and is not racism. Here with more, and to conclude this important teaching, is Pastor Damian.
1: This is a distinction that is largely lost today about racism, what is not racism within our culture, and seems to be lost on many people and not sufficiently represented sometimes in the conversations that are being had on race. It is not racism to judge a person, to come to conclusions about another person and whether that their conduct or their words are right or wrong based upon what they say, based upon their actions or their attitudes or their sinful behavior or their ungodly behavior. And further, it is not racist to hold that person responsible for what he or she says or the life that they live. And there's an awful lot of bad behaviors and sinful behaviors that endeavor to hide behind the term racism today. But it is not racism. That is to judge a person's character. Now, I also want you to notice more specifically that the woman of Samaria's plight or her isolation, not only from Jews but from Samaritans, her rejection was not simply due to her own bad choices and bad decision making, but that her immoral life was a violation of God's word and his commandments. In other words, her greatest problem in life was not that she was up against the Jews or up against the other women in her city, but that she was up against God. And you cannot win in a battle or a fight with God. She is on the wrong side of God. Forget the Jews. Forget even Samaritans. Her problem is she's on the wrong side of God, and she's on the wrong side of a sowing and reaping process in her life. As Paul put it to the churches in Galatia, he said, "Do not be deceived. God is not mocked. For whatever a man sows, that he will also reap." He says, don't be deceived, and he tells us don't be deceived because somehow we can convince ourselves that we will be the exception to the sowing and reaping processes of life. We're different from everyone else in that regard. But it's not true. Paul said, "For he who sows to the flesh will of the flesh reap corruption, but he who sows to the Spirit will of the Spirit reap everlasting life." And her biggest problem in life, and the only problem that she had full control over, was that she was sowing to the flesh and reaping corruption, reaping a rotten life as a result, as opposed to sowing to the Spirit and obeying God's commandments and then enjoying the quality of life and the abundant life that's available now and then everlasting life after this life is done. And the point that I'm trying to make here is this, is that if God is your problem, then only God is your solution. If God is your problem, only God is your solution. Whether it is this woman by that well 2,000 years ago or today. And there are a whole world of people today trying to blame the Jews or the Samaritans or blaming different people of different races or nationalities or classes, etc., for all of their problems when their real problem is between them and God, caused by their rebellion against him and against his commandments. And like this woman, so often they are on a search for God and they don't even realize that they are. And so here we sit in a nation, as a nation, in large part in race relationships between blacks and whites. And part of the problem is genuine racism. It will always be a part of the world, and every part of the world, and our nation included. And so part of the problem is genuine racism, and part of the problem lies within the realm of personal responsibility and decision making. And yet, if one side only wants to talk about racism, and then the other side only wants to talk about the breakdown of the family unit, or the number of fatherless homes, the number of children born out of wedlock, and so forth, then this gap will continue to exist. A solution will require putting everything on the table. If I'm going to put racism on the table, I have to put personal responsibility on the table as well. If I want to put personal responsibility on the table, then I have to be willing to have racism be put on the table as well. Because until you can agree on the problems, then you have no hope of ever coming to a solution. And any meaningful, righteous, long-lasting solutions will need to be based upon God's word or God's truth. But while we wait for this open, honest dialogue to occur on a national level in our nation, the single greatest thing we can do is to come to know and obey God as a Christian, and then He will bless us and look after us in the midst of all of these things that are going on around us that we have no ultimate control over. And to her credit, and I'll tell you, I have great respect for this woman. I look forward to meeting her one day. She had the humility to acknowledge the truth of what Jesus was saying to her. She took personal responsibility for her choices and her decision making. There's no excuses on her part, no blame shifting on her part, and she moved forward in God's plan for her life. And then finally, in verses 20 to 24, I want you to also notice that to have our views, or to have our thinking, or to have our beliefs challenged by others, and even corrected by others, and to be told that we're wrong in what we believe, is not racism, and it is not unchristlike, because that's exactly what Jesus did here. So the woman of Samaria, she poses the question to Jesus there in verse 20. Our fathers worshipped on this mountain, and you Jews say that in Jerusalem is the place where one ought to worship. And so she asked Jesus a question about where's the right place to worship God. And the Samaritans believed that the right place to worship God was on Mount Gerizim. The Jews believed that the right place to worship God was in Jerusalem. And you notice what Jesus does there. He informs her concerning a centuries-long controversy between the Samaritans and the Jews about salvation, about the worship of God. And Jesus informs her that on this issue, the Jews are right and the Samaritans are wrong. That no one would ever come to salvation through the religious system of the Samaritans. And somebody needed to tell her that, and Jesus did. Among other things, this teaches us that not all religions or cultures in the world are equal, and they are not all equal in the eyes of God. And nobody is helped if we are not free to not only bring that up, but willing to hear that. In this regard, I've always been fascinated. It's a very interesting passage. Sometimes you can read it and you hit it your first time through the Bible and you go, what is that about? But Paul writes his letter to Titus, and Titus is there in Crete, and he's there serving the Lord and sharing the gospel there. And in Paul's words concerning the citizens of Crete in that letter, very interesting, very instructive, I think. Let me read it to you. Titus chapter 1, verse 10. He said, "For there are many insubordinate, both idle talkers and deceivers, especially those of the circumcision, whose mouths must be stopped, who subvert whole households, teaching things which they ought not, for the sake of dishonest gain. And one of them, a prophet of their own, said, 'Cretans are always liars, evil beasts, lazy gluttons. This testimony is true. Therefore, rebuke them sharply, that they may be sound in the faith.'" Now, Paul is not saying that the Cretans were intrinsically these things, that they were these things based upon heredity or based upon birth. He was merely observing the kind of person that the cultural environment of Crete was producing generally. And I think in doing so, he provides us with some very refreshing candor in the discussion. The culture of Russia is different than the culture of Germany. See what a grasp I have on the obvious. The culture of Japan is different than the culture of England. The culture of Austria is different than the culture of Iran. And so it goes anywhere you want to play that all the way through the world. If you were to be raising up missionaries in another part of the world with the intent of sending them to the United States of America to preach and to share the gospel, as a part of their training, you might want to speak to them biblically on how to deal with the gods of materialism or with the gods of covetousness within the culture. And you would certainly want to address what the Bible has to say about those issues in any missionaries you would send to the United States, as opposed to maybe India or someplace like that. And it's not because we as Americans are genetically more prone to these things than others. It's because it is the context, the cultural context that we live in, and the cultural context that fashions us and still tries to do so. And in the same way, to live in Crete at that time would be to recognize that the culture was generally marked by dishonesty, brutality, wickedness, laziness, gluttony. And I think that all of this, in terms of the kind of human being that is produced by the various cultures of the world, is important in examining not only national cultures, but also the tribal or the racial subcultures that occur and exist within a country as well. And so the question becomes, how are we able to judge the superiority or the inferiority of one culture to another? How can we assess a culture objectively and safely and assess the value of the culture we are allowing to fashion us supremely, and to determine whether it is white culture or whether it is black culture or any other culture, whether it is a good culture to be fashioning my thinking and my doing? Now, there's no culture in the world, no human culture, that is perfect. But the closer a culture is, or the closer that it adheres to what is taught in the Bible, or the closer that it reflects the teachings of a book of wisdom, like the book of Proverbs, for instance, then the more healthy or the more virtuous that culture is going to be, regardless of race. And so a culture that devalues honesty or freedom or sexual purity or humility or other-centeredness or hard work or respect for authority or respect for human life or any of the other things that are commended in the book of Proverbs, for instance, is a culture that is not worthy of being a culture that I allow to fashion me. Because it is an inferior culture, and as an inferior culture, it will produce an inferior human being. If something violates the Word of God, then not only is that not to be given a status or to be called commendable, but it is to be resisted. And this is such an important point, I think, that needs to be emphasized today. When we raise our children and we raise them and we resist wrong in their lives, not because we don't like them or love them or because we are anti-children, but because we do love them and we want what is best for them. And just as we must resist our children until they become mature enough to see the wisdom and the love behind what it is that we are doing, so too it can be within a culture where it needs to be resisted because it lacks the maturity, it lacks the truth, it lacks the wisdom and godly foundation that is necessary for it to be safe and for it to be embraced. Whether that is Black Lives Matter, speaking of the organization, not the sentiment that it speaks of, with its anti-nuclear family, part of its agenda, or whether it has to do with Antifa or white supremacy or abortion or Mormonism. And there's nothing wrong with pointing out what is wrong in any culture that exists around us. And the Samaritan woman, she was on the wrong track spiritually. Jesus told her so, and her happy ending, as it's recorded in the rest of the passage, would never have happened if he hadn't been able to speak these things to her. And you know, one of the things that I love about the interaction between Jesus and her is the freedom. Here is a Jewish man. She is a Samaritan woman, and she is with a Jewish man who is clearly a rabbi, who now knows her past. He hasn't revealed himself as the Messiah to her yet, and yet she feels very comfortable in even exposing her ignorance and even asking questions of him to see how would he answer this in the light of how she had been raised to view it. And in all of it, she considers him absolutely safe to be able to do that. And it really is a wonderful thing.

0: that without remedy. One of the things that's interesting to me, that if all of the races of people in the world, and of all of the nationalities of people in the world, that God chose to send a Savior into the world through the Jewish people. Isn't that interesting? I thought he would have chosen the Scots. But he sent the Savior into the world through the Jews. And I think that one of the reasons he did so is so that no one could ever in the whole wide world look at Jesus and think, he doesn't know anything about suffering. He doesn't know anything about being a persecuted minority. He wouldn't understand me. I can't relate to him. He was born with a silver spoon in his mouth. No, the fact of the matter is, the Jews have been the most persecuted people in all of human history. And no Jew was more persecuted than Jesus himself, who was crucified not only by the Romans, but by his own people. And not for his own sins or wrongdoing, but for the sins of the world. And there is something about him that makes the whole world feel safe when he speaks into our lives about truth that is uncomfortable for us to receive. And that sense that he cares about us and that he loves us and that he understands all and more that we could hope that he would understand in order to speak truth to us. Here is this woman, comes from this background. Jesus doesn't do, you know, kind of a wink and a nod related to her sin. He doesn't do a wink and a nod related to any of our sin. He doesn't kind of say things in a way that she can't really understand about whether he's the Messiah or not, or whether she needs to trust him or not. He makes all of it absolutely clear. But the beautiful thing is, we see concerning her, is that God knows all about where we've been, what we've done, what we've seen before we become a Christian, and he's not put off by any of it. And he still extends the offer of being saved and then entering into the quality of life that we see in him in this passage, rather than in the Jews or in the Samaritans as they're represented in the passage.
1: That offer, as you just heard, is still available to those who will but call on Jesus to save them. He died and rose again to provide this salvation for any who call on his name. As we sing with our kids, red, black, yellow, and white, all are precious in his sight. For Jesus loves me, and you too. This I know, for the Bible tells me so. And with that, we're going to wrap up our study, Jesus in Racially Charged Samaria, here on According to the Scriptures with Damian Kyle. 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Again, you can reach out to us. 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
1: It's 58 degrees.
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0: Colossians chapter 3, verses 1 through 4. If then you were raised with Christ, seek those things which are above, where Christ is, sitting at the right hand of God. Set your mind on things above, not on things on the earth. For you died, and your life is hidden with Christ in God. When Christ, who is our life, appears, then you also will appear with him in glory.
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2: Pastor Lloyd Pulley begins today's edition of Bridging the Gap with a reminder that when we pray, we should pray until we pray.
3: Pray until you pray. You've heard me say that. Pray until you pray. That's kind of how I think of prayer. You know, when I start praying with my wife or I'm praying in my own individual prayers, I'm kind of like just groaning out a few things and I'm trying to think of what's there and, oh, Lord, help me. And as I continue, amazingly, there's a change that happens when now I'm lifted up and I'm praying.

0: Hi there. Welcome to Bridging the Gap with Pastor Lloyd Pulley, who is going to continue our series here in spiritual warfare today as we again open our Bibles to Ephesians chapter 6. Prayer is going to be the topic, something you might not consider when talking about spiritual warfare. But Paul ends his instruction on spiritual warfare by imploring the Ephesians to do exactly that, pray. That shows us what a powerful weapon prayer really is. You know, too often we see prayer as an opportunity to vent our frustrations with life or to present God with a list of material requests. This is not what prayer is supposed to be about. Let's get back to the basics, shall we? Join us, Ephesians chapter 6, as we join Pastor Lloyd for today's broadcast of Bridging the Gap.
1: Paul, after he gives all these amazing truths of the Christian life, and he outlines what God has done for you and how you're to respond in that, and everything would have been pretty much easy if it weren't for the fact we have a few enemies. We have the world that is not our friend, will never be your friend. It's always in antagonism against God. The world system, and eventually it will see its culmination in a one-world government with the Antichrist ruling. So that's not your friend. The other thing is your flesh, your old habits, the old person that dominated your life, but you still have a lot of old habits. Though you've been crucified with Christ and you're alive with Christ, the old habits still seem to linger and hang around, and they always seem to tempt you and pull you back. But the real enemy that he refers to here, when he says in verse 10, finally, my brethren, he's referring to about the principalities and powers and the spiritual issues of attack, the demonic attack, Satan. So you have the world, you've got the flesh, and you've got Satan, the devil. But let's read verse 10. Finally, my brethren, be strong in the Lord and in the power of his might. Put on the whole armor of God that you may be able to withstand or stand against the wiles or schemes of the devil. For we do not wrestle against flesh and blood, but against principalities, against powers, against the rulers of the darkness of this age, against spiritual hosts of wickedness in heavenly places. Therefore, take up the whole armor of God that you may be able to withstand in the evil day. Remember, there's going to be some days that'll hit you like a rock. And having done all to stand, stand therefore, having girded your waist with truth. That was the first armor. Having put on the breastplate of righteousness, the second one. Having shod your feet with the preparation of the gospel of peace, the third one. Above all, taking the shield of faith, number four, with which you'll be able to quench all the fiery darts of the wicked one. And the helmet of salvation, number five. And the sword of the Spirit, number six, which is the word of God. And we know that we can't stop at six because that's unfinished. Praying always, he goes into verse 18, though it's not specifically mentioned as in armor, it really keys all the armor together. Praying always with all prayer and supplication in the Spirit, being watchful to this end, with all perseverance and supplication for all the saints, and for me that utterance might be given to me, that I may open my mouth boldly to make known the mystery of the gospel, for which I am an ambassador in chains, that I may speak boldly as I ought to speak. What a great picture here. Spiritual warfare is very strange. You are assured of victory before the battle even begins. At the same time, you're required to be fully armed and watchful for that day, each day. You know, the fact is, it's not that you're not going to get the victory, even if you're not watchful. It's how you get the victory. And I can't help but think of, you know, there's some people that may just barely scrape by the skin of their teeth to save their own soul. But, you know, what would happen if we had a perspective like Desmond Doss did, Heartbreak Ridge, if you remember the true story of that man who was a pacifist and didn't want to fire a weapon, but did more for the winning of that battle by rescuing so many that were on that ridge that were being targeted by the Japanese. And one of the most powerful things, as they interviewed the real Desmond Doss afterwards, he just kept praying, Lord, give me strength for one more. Give me strength for one more. And that's the idea of this spiritual warfare. This isn't about you defending for yourself that you can get by. This is about you being fully equipped so that you're an effective soldier and you can make a huge difference, not just scraping by for yourself, but a huge difference. And that's where Paul leads this all in the end, that it's about you lifting up this prayer and supplication with thanksgiving and praying God would use you and to have the boldness to speak the truth. So prayer is not an additional piece of armor according to the context, because all the other parts are related to the part of the body. But here, there's no reference to any particular part or any armor. But prayer fits in the battle everywhere. All the other places fit perfectly here. All the other pieces of armor represent doctrines. And I think of prayer as giving life to doctrine. Because you can have doctrine. You can have truth. But unless there's power, source from God to live it. You put on the belt of truth, great. You got God's plan of redemption. You've taken up the breastplate of righteousness, justification by faith. You realize that's how you stand before God. You've got your feet prepared to go with the gospel. You're steadfast and you're mobile. You've taken up the shield of faith. You're extinguishing those fiery darts Satan's trying to mess with you. You've placed on the helmet of salvation and you exult in blessed assurance. You don't have to worry about your life. You've taken up the sword of the Spirit and you have a working knowledge of the Bible. All these are great doctrines. Yet something can still go wrong. Something can still be missed. Though you're so equipped, you cannot fight Satan with your own resources. And this kind of brings us back to what he says at the very beginning of the section. Be strong in the Lord and in the power of his might. That's the key. Intellectual knowledge requires a life of prayer to empower it, to fire it up. Prayerlessness is a deadly place to be, because you could come to a place of having all this knowledge, you know, and not really having any power. And you listen, our old minds, our carnal minds, does not have the patience for prayer. Even we talked about that in our prayer night on Sunday. We had packed out the whole foyer in where we were in the cafe area, and I talked to a number of people who had the same reaction. Yeah, I wasn't going to come tonight. I just was tired. I wasn't feeling it. But somebody gave me a call and encouraged me, or I just felt, no, I got to be there. And this is how it is so often. Prayer is like one of those last things you feel like wanting to do. And there's a reason for that, because it is effective. And there's one thing Satan doesn't mind. If you do all kinds of good things in the Lord's name, but when you pray, you're really hitting a target. This comes to the very key of this book. Prayer implies relationship. And the phrase in Ephesians repeated 35 times. Now think about it. Six chapters, 35 times this phrase or its equivalent is repeated. In Christ. In Christ, through Christ, by Christ, in him. All of those equivalents. 35 times. What do you think relationship is? If this is about a relationship. This is your relationship in him. And it's kind of the difference. If you could have all the strength or technological ability in the world, but if you have nothing to power it, it's not going anywhere. So when he begins about prayer, he says, praying always, verse 18. Praying always. That is, pray without ceasing, he says in 1 Thessalonians 5. And, you know, praying, continuing instant in prayer. Romans 12:12, continue in prayer and watch, Colossians 4:2. He repeats the same thing, especially in the prison epistles. And even Peter says, hey, the end of all things is at hand. Be sober and watchful unto prayer. But this is a great lesson for us. This is, to me, look, I am still in the school of prayer. I am still learning about having a greater dependence upon the Lord, because I can organize, I can motivate, I can use skills that I have to do ministry, but it's powerless when I'm not dependent upon the Lord. You know, so many times people look at religion and, you know, the carnal mind thinks that, well, I can employ some secret, some formula, some key thing that I can do. Well, you can't get anything deeper than prayer. But he says, pray with all prayer and supplication. You know, there's all kinds of different prayer. There's your closet prayer. We tell people at our prayer night, you're not bringing your closet prayers here. You're not going to drone on for 20 minutes on your particular prayer. And as wonderful as that would be if you do it in your closet, not publicly. Prayer in the closet, it's lonely, it's isolated, it's waiting on the Lord, it's desperate, it's wonderful. We should do it more often. But when we gather in public, what you do is you basically, you're a part of the whole body of Christ. So you lift up one need, you're passionate about that, and everybody can say amen. And then someone else will pray, and you have a real good, lively thing going. Prayer can be loud, out loud. It can be silent. Prayer can be spontaneous, or it can be well-prepared of what your list is. You know, but in every respect, prayer should have some order, some intelligence to it. It's not meaningless phrases and repetitions. It's not just, you know, groanings. It's not chants. I mean, people have turned prayer into all kinds of weird things. But prayer is communication with God.
0: Simple, isn't it? As Pastor Lloyd just said, prayer is simply communication with God. Lloyd will be back in a few moments with the second half of today's message here in Ephesians 6, called Battling in Prayer, right here on Bridging the Gap. I'd like to invite you to our website, bridgegap.org. 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That's BridgeGap. .org. As we just mentioned a few moments ago, prayer is simply communicating with God. Here's Lloyd with the second half of today's message, beginning with some words about supplication, sharing our needs and desires with God through prayer.
1: Here is a particular type of prayer, supplications. Supplications is asking. It's requesting something. It's petitioning God on something. It's entreating him. It's a specific request. I can commune with God in general prayer and never ask for anything. But he also tells his disciples, ask. This is about asking. This is about recognizing your place in the whole scheme of things and thinking, okay, I see a need here. I'm going to beseech the Father. We need to fill that gap. Lord, help us with this. But it's always with your eye to the battle. That's the key. The ultimate test of the health of our faith really could be seen in prayer. But he says prayer with all prayer and supplications, and this one key phrase, in the Spirit, is really key, because again, it's not vain repetitions. In fact, any relationship, can you imagine people repeat prayers over and over, the same prayer over and over again in many traditions? Imagine if you did that in any relationship. If as a husband, you said to your wife, thank you, honey, for making my meal in the morning and cleaning the house. I'll see you later today. I love you. And that was your routine every morning. And it was just kind of like, okay, I didn't say it. Oh, yeah, I got to say that. And you just said it every day, every day, every day. Would that be a relationship? Your wife would probably hit you with something if you kept doing that. It's not vain repetitions. It's not empty cliches. We can do that too. We can sometimes bring our cliches into our communication with the Lord. It's really about being aware of his presence. Yeah, that's probably the most significant thing for me in prayer. And that's something that sometimes I have to kind of get my heart jump started in that regard, because I'm preoccupied with the problem, with the need, with the difficulty. And I have to kind of lift my eyes up off of that horizon onto the Lord's presence. Lord, and then I realize he's allowing me. He's going to help me with this thing I can't do. It's my big weakness. It's all of our weakness. Prayer is what the Bible says. He helps us with our weakness, the Holy Spirit. And it's key. Spurgeon said, prayer without the Spirit is a bird without wings or an arrow without a bow. You as well see a dead man sit up in his coffin and plead a case to a court of laws, hope to see a man prevail in prayer who is a stranger to the Holy Spirit. You'll leave your prayer closet unrefreshed if you have been in it without the Spirit. So this is where those sayings come. Pray until you pray. You've heard me say that. Pray until you pray. That's kind of how I think of prayer. You know, when I start praying with my wife or I'm praying in my own individual prayers, I'm kind of like just groaning out a few things and I'm trying to think of what's there and, oh, Lord, help me. And as I continue, amazingly, there's a change that happens when now I'm lifted up and I'm praying. So he goes on to say, be watchful with all perseverance and supplication. So the perseverance, look, there's a time to pray for ourselves. There's nothing wrong with that. You're a child of God. He cares for you. Not a sparrow falls to the earth that he doesn't know it. How much more valuable are you? So wait on him. Cast your cares upon him. His mercies are new every morning. But this is maturing now into something else beyond just supplication. It's really the main emphasis here in this passage is not just supplication, but what Paul goes on to and speaks about intercession. He's praying for himself to have boldness. The idea is that he's asking for prayer. That is, you're now interceding for him. We should intercede for each other. So that's the idea of praying for others. You are asking, but that's interceding. Paul wrote to the Romans and he used the term, he said, I beseech you, brethren, I beg you, brethren, for the Lord Jesus Christ's sake, for the love of the Spirit, that you strive, literally agonize, an athletic term, together with me in your prayers. And you get the picture? One of the guys that came to prayer night is a physical trainer. I kind of thought, you know, that's an interesting parallel, because if you ever have made a resolution about going to the gym and working out and being regular, you realize that, man, when it comes to that decision to actually get dressed, get in the car and go to the gym, that's why many gym memberships are a joke. You know, you really don't, you go for a few times and then you give up, because you forget how good you feel after the workout. It's all of that push to get there. And it's the same thing in the prayer. You should see the atmosphere after our prayer night. In the beginning, it's kind of like, all right, we're meeting people and, you know, we're getting some coffee and, you know, as we're trying to like get some things together, a few, you know, guidelines about prayer. And it's kind of like you could feel the flatness of the atmosphere at the end of our prayer night. It's like, it's electric. I can't describe it in any other way. The fellowship, the sweetness. It's like, you don't want to go anywhere. You don't want to be anywhere else. You're like, Lord, thank you for bringing me here tonight. That's kind of like when you get back from the gym. You're like, ah, man, that was great. I got to do that more often. Until the next time you go, oh, I don't feel like doing it. But this is the idea of being watchful in this, but the emphasis of intercession. Here's the thing. I shared with the staff this week. I said, we spent $525,600 last year. Each of us, each of you, you spent 525,600 minutes. That's how many minutes in a year. You spent that. You spend it on something, you can't get it back, it's gone. And I think of that, you know, 153,000, yeah, in sleep. So if you separate that, it's 300,000 and change that you now have choices to make with those minutes. And I find most of our failure is not so much the doing the wrong thing in those minutes. It's not doing the thing we should be doing. It's not doing the right things. It's the sin of omission. He who wins souls is wise. And this is the idea, is that we are lifted up above our petty problems to see that which is eternal. And you can even consider your worst enemy with compassion and care in light of eternity. First of all, they can't really hurt you ultimately, because you're hidden in Christ, no matter what they've done to you. God will use it. You could go back into your history, go back into your life. Somebody may have totally messed you up. Maybe abuse or molestation, or could be all kinds of things, drugs, you know, rape. I mean, there could be a variety of things in this room. But when you get a bigger vision of God, you see that God could use things that you can't imagine. I always remember Squanto, you know, when he first was captive and taken as a slave and taken to Spain. And then some friars picked him up and trained him in the Christian religion. And then he finally got enough freedom to go back to his home village, only to be captured again before he even got there and taken to England as a slave. And then he learned the English language. And then he came back. Eventually, only to find everybody in his village dead. Nobody that he knows. Smallpox had killed them all. And he wandered into the pilgrim's place just the right time. I mean, imagine you're a pilgrim there. You're from England, and this Indian comes out of the woods speaking fluent English. and just blew their mind. And he was the cause of them surviving and thriving in that new world. Now, none of us would have chosen to be in his shoes, right? Or moccasins, if you will. None of us would have loved to be there, right? We wouldn't choose that life. It's like our lives. We can bemoan all the problems we're going through, but who knows how God will use those issues in our lives to equip us in ways that no one could understand. Hey, listen, I was always angry with God, you know, being fatherless, and, you know, my mom died, and I was angry, you know, with the world. I remember just being angry. And, you know, God eventually began to open my eyes to see things that I didn't see. To see how he put me in the home of my grandmother to raise me. And she instilled prayer and instilled things in me. And I look back at that. But still in my rebellion, I made some bad decisions. God put other people in my life. And all those bad decisions I made, God didn't waste any of them. Because all of those helped me have an understanding of the real world and what's going on. And all right, now, let's see how we can turn this into intercession for others. So when you think about what to pray for, if you ever wonder, what do I pray for people about? That's an easy one. What do you need? What's your greatest need? What's your greatest desire? Yeah, that's what you pray for. That's how you pray for others. In fact, think of your own problems and needs. That's your list right now. If you're going through a dark time, I'll tell you what the best thing you can do is think of what other people are going through right now and pray for them.
0: God can use you in mighty ways. How? The possibilities are endless. All you have to do is say, Lord, here am I. We have one more study to go in our series on spiritual warfare. Lloyd will have it for us next time. Well, this has been Bridging the Gap with Pastor Lloyd Pulley, and we thank you for joining us here today and our exciting study in the book of Ephesians chapter 6. 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
2: Pastor Lloyd, in today's world, people often talk about finding their own truth. 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
1: Well, truth isn't something we create. It's something we discover. People have this idea that you have a truth, I have a truth, and that's just nonsense. You know, ultimately, truth is found in a person, according to the Bible. Jesus is the way, the truth, and the life. And that's key. So people sincerely seeking truth and are willing to follow where it leads, God will reveal himself.
2: That's beautifully illustrated in this month's resource, Seeking Allah, Finding Jesus, which tells the true story of Nabil Qureshi, his search for truth. Isn't it right?
1: Yeah. What began as a defense of Islam became a journey that led him to faith in Jesus Christ. I mean, he's doing his best to defend Islam with his college student. It's an inspiring testimony of this college student who just knew his Bible and answered all those things, and it will really encourage your faith. And it will remind you that Muslims, they need to hear about Jesus. Many of them really don't even like where they are with their religion. They want to know something that's real.
2: 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And thank you for those of you who support this ministry. 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

0: There are people living at the edges right now, far from anything steady, tired, discouraged, trying to hear hope through the static of everything else. 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That's why we keep carrying truth centered on Jesus, right where people need it most. WTSW LP, the sustaining word.
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4: Today's Wisdom for Women is Proverbs 16, verses 21 and 23. The wise in heart are called discerning, and pleasant words promote instruction. A wise man or woman's heart guides their mouth, and their lips promote instruction. Often we think of wisdom springing from one's head. It's being smart. But wisdom, true wisdom, dwells in the heart. Listen to the beautiful description of godly wisdom in James 3:17. But the wisdom that comes from heaven is first of all pure, then peace-loving, considerate, submissive, full of mercy and good fruit, impartial and sincere. Our proverb today says a wise woman guides her mouth, and it is easy to learn from her. So moms, one of your primary roles to your children is teaching. We have formal moments of teaching when we help with homework or teach them to make their bed. But be aware, there are 1,000 informal teachable moments. They are learning from you all the time, not just from what you say, but how you say it. They learn from what you do and how you do it. They learn how to respond to the disappointments of life from you. What do you do when they drop the ketchup bottle, or the dog chews a shoe, or the dishwasher breaks? Little daily crises. Are we harsh? Do we vent? Do we blame? So, if you realize that your words are sending the wrong message, what can you do? You don't need to wash out your mouth. You need to go to the cross and cleanse your heart. This is Debbie Bryson praying that the practical wisdom of God's Word will make you wise.
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1: He had been the leading sinner, but his Lord did not therefore say, I save you, but I shall always remember your wickedness to your disadvantage. Not so, he counted him faithful, putting him into the ministry and into the apostleship, so that he was not a whit behind the very chief of the apostles. Brother, there is no reason why, if you have gone very far in sin, you should not go equally far in usefulness. We have to remember that. When we come to Christ, when we've repented of our sins, they're cast as far as the east is from the west to be remembered no more. When you get to heaven, you can't go, Lord, do you remember that sin that I did back in 1972? What sin? Can I see the file cabinet of all my sins? Oh, it's over there. You pull it open, it's empty. Why? Because Jesus paid for them. That's the wonderful thing. And Paul said here in verse 12 of 1 Timothy 1 that the Lord put him into the ministry. You know, it wasn't that there was this, the disciples had put a volunteer sign-up list, we need help here in this area. God put him into the ministry. Isn't that interesting? Yeah, Paul had to step forward, but all Paul needed to do was to be faithful in how the Lord was leading him. You see, we're bond slaves of Jesus Christ. We serve him. And thus, we do it freely. Paul in Romans 12, verses 9 through 16. Let love be without hypocrisy. Abhor what is evil. Cling to what is good. Be kindly affectionate to one another with brotherly love. In honor, giving preference to one another. Not lagging in diligence. Fervent in spirit. Serving the Lord. Rejoicing in hope. Patient in tribulation. Continuing steadfastly in prayer, distributing to the needs of the saints, given to hospitality. Bless those who persecute you, bless and do not curse. Rejoice with those who rejoice and weep with those who weep. Be of the same mind toward one another. Do not set your mind on high things, but associate with the humble. Do not be wise in your own opinion. Now, there in Romans, as Paul opened up that chapter, he spoke about laying our lives on the altar of sacrifice, allowing God to use us as he pleases. We're sacrifices. Our lives are a living sacrifice unto God. Sacrifices did not get to say, when they slaughtered the bull on the altar or the lamb, hey, you know what? Can we do this? No. He freely gives his life, and that's what we're doing. And then Paul speaks here of how we're to behave with our love, not being hypocritical or no hypocrisy, sincere, genuine, having good manners, not obnoxious around people. We're not lazy, but we're diligent in the work that God has called us to do. For us, is our heart just kind of boiling over with the things of God, or is it just simmering or cold as we serve him? We should walk as God has called us in holiness and sincerity, serving the Lord. Now, let me explain it like this. It doesn't say serving Calvary Chapel. You won't find that anywhere in the text. I don't care. Hebrew, Greek, whatever. It doesn't say serving Pastor Joe. I appreciate it, but no. Or serving myself. Serving the Lord. That's the key. But what happens is if we lose sight of that, I guarantee you, you will serve for a short time and then you're going to get burned out or you get mad because someone said something or you didn't get recognized or this. And I can give you a list. And people do that. I've, 28 years in the ministry, I've seen it because they're not serving the Lord. They're serving a person or a church or themselves. And it's not going to happen. When you serve the Lord, you do it no matter what. Difficult times, easy times. And we need to be prayer warriors. Prayer is one of those things that's really difficult because we don't see results always instantaneously, do we? And that's hard. But our prayers ascend to the throne of God, and we need to pray. It's not a last-ditch effort. Well, there's nothing else to do. Let's pray. It's a, come on. And, as we reach out to people, it's because we spend time with God. Having love for strangers, those we know, those we don't know. A new commandment, Jesus said, I give to you, that you love one another as I have loved you, that you also love one another. And by this, all will know you are my disciples if you have love for one another. I love that. It doesn't say because I know you're my disciple because you've memorized so many scriptures. Or you got this really big King James Bible. No, it's your love. Why? Because it shows that our walk with him is in line. Because, I hate to say it, but loving people is kind of tough, isn't it? I mean, just look at sports, for instance. You know, quarterback. I'll use the Bears just because it's so much fun to do, even though I love the Bears dearly. Justin Fields, before the season started, this guy's going to do it. He's put the time in. Now they're all looking for the backup quarterback to start. It's amazing how our love waxes and wanes, right? And that's the reality. But if we're in tune with God, it doesn't matter what people do to us because it's his love that reaches out. I think it's really important in the days we're living in. The 19th century Englishman Robert C. Chapman wrote this, "Seeing that so many preach Christ and so few live Christ, I will aim to live him." Wow. His friend J.N. N. Darby said, "He lives what I teach." And you know, that's my prayer, that as I teach you the things of God, that you could see that I live what I believe. Otherwise, it's meaningless. William Arnott, 19th century English author, had this legacy that he left behind regarding his life. His preaching is good, his writing is better, his living is best of all. Yeah. It doesn't matter what I say if I'm not doing the things that I am telling you. It would be like saying to my wife, I love you, and then doing everything that shows that I don't, right? That's not love. And again, we're just bond slaves of Jesus Christ. We're not forced into this position. We freely give our lives to him. A bond slave was someone who had paid his debt and was free to go. He didn't have to be a slave anymore. But he loved his master so much that he wanted to remain with him. Hey. We were slaves to sin. Jesus freed us now. And we love him so much for what he's done, we want to serve him all the days of our life. He doesn't force us to. And this is Paul's past life. It wasn't good. I want to drive that point home because, you know, we think, yeah, I'm just not good enough. Well, we're not, but he is, and that's the reality. But look at Paul's new life in Christ. Look at verse 14 here. In 1 Timothy chapter 1, "And the grace of our Lord was exceedingly abundant with faith and love which are in Christ Jesus. This is a faithful saying and worthy of all acceptance, that Christ Jesus came into the world to save sinners, of whom I am chief." Now, let's think about this for a minute. We looked at Paul's past life or his life before he was saved. Was there anything in Paul's life where God said, you know, that Paul is a great guy? I just love that guy dearly. He loves me. I don't worry about him. He doesn't do anything wrong. Absolutely not. He was at war with God. There was nothing good in him. And yet Paul thought he was doing good before he came to saving faith. And Paul didn't deserve anything from God, not even salvation. Well, then how did he get saved? Paul says it's grace. I didn't deserve it. That's what grace is all about. It's undeserved blessing. We don't deserve anything. And yet God saved him and used him in a mighty way. And that's same grace that was extended to Paul is extended to every one of us. In fact, Romans 5, verses 20 and 21, Paul said, "Moreover, the law entered that the offense might abound. But where sin abounded, grace abounded much more. So that as sin reigned in death, even so grace might reign through righteousness to eternal life through Jesus Christ our Lord." Exceedingly abundant grace that God extends to each of us, not just for salvation, but for our service to him. You know, back in the Old Testament, 2 Chronicles 16:9, we're told, "For the eyes of the Lord run to and fro throughout the whole earth to show himself strong on behalf of those who are highly educated." Oh, it doesn't say that. "Show himself strong on behalf of those who have lots of money." No, it doesn't say that. "Who have this big business degree." No. It says, "And those whose heart is loyal to him." Wow. That's what he's looking for? Just a loyal heart, a heart that's surrendered to him? Absolutely. Now, maybe you've been thinking this morning, how can God use me? I've hurt so many people in my life. I've done so many bad things. Maybe you were in prison. Maybe you still are in prison. And you're not here, obviously. You're listening on the radio or whatever. "I stole many things. I've lied so much I don't even know what the truth is anymore. I'm addicted to drugs or alcohol. I've been involved in adultery. I've been involved in fornication. I've murdered someone. I'm still in prison, or I've served my time. How could God use me?" We can go on and on with those lists. God does not reach out to you because you deserve it. He reaches out to you because he loves you so, so much. He's extending grace to you. And I know people think, well, you mean to tell me if someone has murdered someone, God will extend his grace to that person? Mm-hmm. Absolutely. It doesn't mean that they don't have to serve their time for the crimes that they committed, but can God forgive them? Absolutely. Remember the two guys on the cross next to Jesus? One got saved. How many good works did he do? Zero. He was on a cross dying. He couldn't get down and do anything. Yeah, God could save anyone. Not because we deserve it, not because we're so special, but because he is. He's God. And he's looking for faithful people to serve him. People who are available. It doesn't matter how much talent you have or don't have. Just be faithful in what God has called you to do. And I realize that sometimes people want the big positions. And I haven't seen this much here lately, but when we were in the other building, there were a few people that, you know, came up to me, new people, that wanted to be a pastor at the church. Who are you again? I've never seen you before. It makes me laugh. Why do you want to be up here? You know, we need a lot of help with Sunday school, nursery, other things that are behind the scene. Isn't that great? Well, no, I want to be up here for people to see me. Well, sorry, that's never going to happen then. We're bond slaves of Christ. We go where he has called us to go. You know, when I first got saved, you know, I knew nothing. But man, I was always serving. We rented a school, and we were in the gymnasium, and we had to set up the chairs every Sunday morning. So I'd get in there early, and we'd be taking chairs, and it was up in the attic. So you had to climb up in the attic and hand the chairs down to the people down below. And then when we finished up, we had to reverse the. It was the greatest time of fellowship. But I always felt, there's a need, I'm going to do it. That's what a bondslave is all about. They just couldn't pick and choose whatever they wanted. I like that, I don't like that, I don't think I'm going to do that one. See, again, I think if you look at what Jesus said in Luke 17, verses 7 through 10, you get the idea of what a bond slave is. "And which of you, having a servant plowing or tending sheep, will say to him when he has come in from the field, 'Come at once and sit down to eat'? But will he not rather say to him, 'Prepare something for my supper and gird yourself and serve me till I have eaten and drunk, and afterward you will eat and drink'? Does he thank that servant because he did the things that were commanded him? I think not. So likewise, when you have done all those things which you are commanded, say, 'We are unprofitable servants. We have done what was our duty to do.'" That's how Jesus views servanthood. There is coming a day that we're going to sit down at the marriage supper of the Lamb. But we are servants today. We are his mouthpiece, his hands, his feet. You know, working with Faith Comes by Hearing and doing the Bible translations. We're also going to be doing with Samaritan's Purse, the Christmas boxes. Sue's going to be up here next week, and she's going to share about that. Because we want to bless people, and we want to help them to know about Jesus. That's our heart's desire. We're just servants. And it's amazing what God can do with so little. Again, we look at our church, and we're not very big, but I'll tell you what, take the time to see what God is doing, not what I'm doing, what God is doing here at this church. And it blows your mind. People, you got a radio station? Yeah, I don't know. I can't explain it. It's a God thing. I have no idea. You know, look at all the missionaries we're supporting. How do you do that? I don't know. God just leads us and provides for us. That's all I can say. You know, way back in 1972, NASA launched the exploratory space probe Pioneer 10. And according to Leon Gerov in Time, the satellite's primary mission was to reach Jupiter, photograph the planet and its moons, and beam data to the Earth about Jupiter's magnetic field, the radiation belts, and atmosphere. And it was a bold plan. For at that time, no Earth satellite had ever gone beyond Mars, and they kind of feared that the asteroid belt would destroy the satellite before it could reach its target. But Pioneer 10 accomplished its mission and much, much, much more. Swinging past the giant planet in November of 1973, Jupiter's immense gravity hurled Pioneer 10 at a higher rate of speed towards the edge of the solar system. At 1 billion miles from the sun, Pioneer 10 passed Saturn. At some 2 billion miles, it hurtled past Uranus. Neptune at nearly 3 billion miles. Pluto was still a planet at that time, at almost 4 billion miles. And by 1997, 25 years after its launch, Pioneer 10 was more than 6 billion miles from the sun. Can you even imagine that? Think about the frequent flyer miles on that thing. That was pretty impressive. Even at that distance, it continued to beam back radio signals to the Earth. But that's not the most remarkable thing. You know those signals emanated from an 8-watt transmitter, which radiates about as much power as a bedroom nightlight and takes more than 9 hours to reach the Earth? An 8-watt transmitter. You know, there's times I feel like I'm just an 8-watt transmitter, right? I'm sure you do too. When we serve the Lord, we may only be that 8-watt transmitter, guys. But look at what God can do. That's the incredible thing. That's the wonderful thing. You know, we talked about when we opened up this morning that God created the heavens and the earth. And if he could do that, can't he equip us to do the work that he's called us to do? Absolutely. Some of the most crazy things that God calls us to do, and we take that step and we go, wow. And we're almost surprised. He did it. Yeah, he did. You know, here's the thing. Why did Jesus come into this world? And people go, well, to help us be better people. No, that's not the reason. Then why? To save sinners. To save us. To restore that fellowship with the Father. Then it's out of that relationship with Jesus, he makes us better people. We try to be better people apart from Jesus. Does it work? No, we look at the evidence out there. It doesn't work. You could do it for a time, but it's always short-lived. You know, before I got saved, you know, I was a pretty easygoing guy. But there comes a point where you pushed me and look out. It even surprised Julie when we were dating. I mean, I was a little guy, but, you know, when you're a little guy and, you know, most people are bigger than you, you just look crazy and they leave you alone. And that's pretty much what I did. But look at today, though. If Jesus came to save us sinners, when we take sin out of the picture, what did then Jesus come to do for us? To make us better people? It doesn't work like that. We can't do that apart from him. Now, the difficulty is that when we get saved, we want to be perfect. In a positional sense, yeah, God sees us as white as snow. There is no sin in our life. Practically, on an everyday basis, we still sin. We still struggle with that. Justification is instantaneous when we repent of our sins and ask Jesus to be Lord and Savior of our lives. Sanctification is a lifelong process. And we await glorification, be taken home to be with the Lord. But it's interesting because when Paul speaks about that in Romans, about glorification, he speaks as if it's already happened. Well, how can he do that? Because what God has begun in us, he'll complete. That sanctification process is going to end when we go home to be with the Lord. And, you know, really, it is in this hope.

when we go home to be with the Lord. And, you know, really, it is in this whole process now, after we get saved, that our life is an example. And we're going to look at that in a minute. But we're a new creation in Christ now. The old things have passed away. Behold, all things have become new. If anyone is in Christ, right? That's the key. In Christ, he's a new creation. When you're not in Christ, when you're not saved, you're still that old man. In fact, Clark put it like this. He said, the man is not only mended, but he's new made. There is a new creation which God himself owns as his own workmanship and which he can look on and pronounce very good. Yeah. You know, that's really our last point this morning, as Paul's going to show us my life as an example. Well, not our last point, our third point, I should say. However, verse 16 of 1 Timothy 1, however, for this reason I obtain mercy, that in me first Jesus Christ might show all longsuffering as a pattern to those who are going to believe on him for everlasting life. You know, what Paul is basically saying, look, hey guys, if God can forgive a person as bad as me, chief of sinners, he can forgive you. If he could use a man who was a chief of sinners like me, he can use you guys too. Those are encouraging words. And that's the, you know, I'm so thankful that these people in the Bible weren't perfect, except for Jesus, of course. They're real people with real problems and real struggles. And Paul's explaining that. He says, God can use me, he can use you. And Timothy, I want you to tell others about this. Speak forth these things. And I realize there's some that feel that they've done so much wrong that God can never, never forgive them. Here's the thing. There is no sin you can imagine that is stronger than his love for you. None. Paul was a chief of sinners. And then he says that his life is a pattern to those who are going to believe on him for everlasting life. The word pattern is an outline. Outline of who? Of Jesus. He's patterning his life after the Lord. I'll give you an example of how easy it is to do this. President Calvin Coolidge invited some people from his hometown to dinner at the White House. And since they didn't know how to behave at such an occasion, they thought the best policy would be just to do what the president did. Makes sense, right? You don't know all the little idiosyncrasies. And the time came for serving coffee, and the president poured his coffee into a saucer. Well, as soon as the home folks saw it, they did the same. They poured their coffee in the saucer. The next step for the president was to pour some milk and added a little sugar to the coffee in the saucer. They did the same thing. Why not? The president's doing this. This must be the protocol. And they thought that, you know, the president would take the soft saucer with his coffee and begin sipping it. It's not exactly what he did. He leaned over, placed the saucer on the floor, and called the cat. Oh, yeah. Yeah, that, I love that. I would love to see the face of the president when they all did what he did. That must have been hilarious. But who are we watching? Who are we patterning our life after? You know, so many times we pattern our life after, you know, especially young people, after movie stars or sports people. And I'll tell you what, if they're not following the Lord, that's a really bad thing to do. Jesus, as the master artist, is drawing an outline of himself, and he wants us to fit into that. We're a work in progress. But, you know, we're kind of good at making excuses. Well, you know, I'm Italian. I have a bad temper, right? And you can put a lot of different nationalities in there. They all fit. We all have bad tempers, right? Or, hey, it's my opinion. I'm free to say whatever I want. Well, I don't care what people think of me. If they don't like it, tough. Again, we can go on with that list. But let's take a different perspective. Let's look at this just a little differently. Would Jesus say, well, you know me, I have a bad temper? It doesn't fit Jesus, does it? Or, hey, it's my opinion, I'm free to say whatever I want. Well, he's God, so he could, but is that his attitude? Is that the way he speaks? No. I don't care what people think of me. If they don't like it, tough. When we read about Jesus, it's always his love and compassion.
Does he call out sin? He absolutely

That's all the time we have for today's teaching. If you would like a personal copy of this message, mention today's date when you contact us. Our mailing address is Calvary Chapel, Manitowoc, Post Office Box 224, Manitowoc, Wisconsin 54221-0224. 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
3: Whosoever abides in him does not practice sin, and whosoever practices sin has not seen him, neither known him. Pretty powerful words that cause us to examine our own lives. If I am living a life of practicing sin, I really don't know him. I really haven't seen him. If I really know him, then I'm going to be free from the practice of sin. Little children, let no man deceive you, and don't deceive yourself. He that doeth righteousness is righteous even as he is righteous. Now, Christ, our example in purity. Every man that has this hope in him purifies himself even as he is pure. He is our example in righteousness as he that doeth righteousness is righteous even as he is righteous. He that is practicing sin is of the devil, for the devil sinneth from the beginning. And for this purpose the Son of God was manifested, that he might destroy the works of the devil. So again, don't deceive yourself. If you are practicing sin, living in sin, you're not of God. You're a part of that rebellion against God, led by Satan. Whosoever is born of God does not practice sin, for his seed remaineth in him. And the word his there in your Bible, if you capitalize that, because it refers to Jesus Christ. His seed remaineth in him, and he cannot sin because he is born of God. You see, I have been born now of God. I have been born again. This is what Jesus was talking to Nicodemus about. He said, hey, fellow, you got to be born again if you're going to enter into the kingdom of heaven. He says, how can I be born again? I'm an old man. I can't go back to my mother's womb and be born. He said, no, that which is born of the flesh is flesh, but that which is born of the spirit is spirit. Don't marvel when I say you've got to be born again. Born of the spirit, the new birth. Now, born of the flesh, I was born a sinner, the nature of sin. And because of the nature of sin, there was the fruit, a sinful life. Now, I have been born again through the work of Jesus Christ. Being born again, I have now a new nature. And when I do something that is untowards, mean, ugly, nasty, I can't say, oh, well, you know, that's just my old nature. Because I have now a new nature. I've been born again. So that doing the righteous things become natural. Sin becomes unnatural to the child of God. It doesn't mean I don't sin, but it does mean that it becomes an unnatural thing to me. Doing righteousness becomes the natural thing of my life. Doing the right thing comes naturally. The nature of Christ, his seed abides in me, and I can't practice sin. It's opposite to my new nature. It's opposing my new nature. I may fall into sin, but it's so opposing to my new nature that I'm miserable, I'm uncomfortable, and I come right out of it. I say, Lord, forgive me, I was a fool. I was blind and foolish, oh Lord, forgive me. I can't be comfortable living in sin. It's miserable because of my new nature. I'm out of character now with the new nature that I have in Christ. And so we are what we are by nature. That's why you need the new nature. That's why Jesus said you've got to be born again. Now, a pig is a pig by nature. There are certain natural inclinations of a pig. He would be very uncomfortable in a different environment than what his nature calls for. Now, by nature, he loves to get in a mud hole and just, you know, oint and scoot around in a mud hole. Stinky, smelly thing by nature. He enjoys it. Now, you take him out of the mud hole, wash him off with deodorant soap, cologne him, and bring him into your parlor. Now, this isn't natural for a pig. He would be very uncomfortable in your living room. He would go rooting around looking for a way to get out. I want to get back to the mud, the smelly mud pit. I like it. It's my nature, if I'm a pig. That's why Reformation doesn't work for people. It takes more than Reformation. It takes a change of nature. That's what the gospel offers to us. It doesn't say, come on, clean up your act, you know, reform. No, it says, be ye transformed. Have a change of nature. To where doing righteousness becomes the natural thing. Because his spirit, his seed, is now abiding in me. A new nature through Jesus Christ. His nature planted in me. And that is why the unconverted has such a difficulty many times in making the decision to turn his life over to Jesus Christ, because he sees the Christian and he says, I can never live that way. Why? Because he's a pig. And he's happy in the mud. And he cannot imagine living a life of cleanliness, a life of purity. That's so totally opposed to his nature. He feels he would be extremely uncomfortable in that environment. And Satan oftentimes uses that as a weapon against the person making the conversion. I can never live like, you know, Christian. I've would like to live that way, and I, you know, but hey, that's not for me, man. I just couldn't do it. Of course you can. We couldn't if there weren't a change of nature. But we've been born of God. His seed now abides in us. I have a new nature. And I cannot practice sin in this new nature. Now, if you're comfortable practicing sin, then you don't have the new nature. Oh, but I raised my hand and went forward. Billy Graham could say, I don't care. You know, you're not really born again. Unless there's a change of nature. Now, in this, the children of God are manifest. This is how you know if you're a child of God. And the children of the devil are manifest. Whosoever does not righteousness is not of God. If you're not living a righteous life, you're not of God. I don't care what you may profess. Neither he that doesn't love his brother. For this is the message that you heard from the beginning, that you should love one another. That's the heart of the gospel message. Remember, the lawyer came to Jesus and said, what's the greatest commandment? Jesus said, thou shalt love the Lord thy God with all thy heart, with all thy soul, with all thy mind, with all thy strength, and thy neighbor as thyself. And in these two are all the law and the prophets. What did he teach us? Love one another, even as I have loved you. If we don't have love for each other, then we are not of God. We don't have the new nature. For he that loves God loves him that is begotten of God. That's part of the nature. The message we've heard from the beginning, we should love one another, not as Cain, who was of that wicked one and slew his brother. And why did he kill him? Because his own works were evil and his brother's were righteous. And so marvel not, my brethren, if the world hates you. Because your deeds are righteous, theirs are evil. They'll hate you for that. You make them feel guilty. They don't like to feel guilty. They hate you. Always doing the right thing. You're a goody-goody. You think you're better than everybody else, don't you? No, they hate you. I'm amazed that when a person, say, finds, you know, a bag, Brinks bag in the highway, $20,000 in it, and they take it down to the police department and turn it in. You know that they get all kinds of hate mail, threats on their lives and everything else? People call them up and harass them, tell them what fools they are and how stupid they were and people that do those kind of things get all kinds of harassment. The world hates a righteous person. Marvel not that the world hates you. Now we know, Oedus, that we have passed from death unto life because we love the brethren. And he that loveth not his brother abides in death. Now how do I know that I passed from death unto life? Because I love the family of God. I love the brethren. Jesus said to his disciples, by this sign shall the world know that you are my disciples, that you love one another. That's the greatest witness to the world, is the love within the Christian body. They know that you are really Christians because you love one another as you do. Hey, not only is it the proof to the world, but it's also the proof to yourself. How do you know that you have passed from death unto life? Because God has given you such a love for the body of Christ, those within the body of Christ. Whosoever hateth his brother is a murderer, as Cain. And you know that no murderer has eternal life abiding in him. So hereby we perceive the love of God. How do you know God loves you? How do you know what you know? Now I know God loves me. How do I know God loves me? Because he laid down his life for us. That's how I know he loves me. Again, as we mentioned before, whenever God wants to prove that he loves you, he always points to the cross. He never seeks to make proof of his love in any other way. He doesn't try to prove that he loves you by the circumstances of your life, always being good and prosperous and happy and rosy. Whenever you begin to doubt the love of Christ or the love of God, turn and look at the cross. There's the proof. God loves you. God so loved that he gave his only begotten son. Hereby perceive we the love of God, because he laid down his life for us, and we ought to lay down our lives for the brethren. Love one another even as I loved you. Greater love is no man than this, and a man will lay down his life for his friends. You are my friends, Jesus said, if you do what I command you. And he laid down his life for us. We ought to have such love for each other, for the body of Christ, that we would lay down our lives for each other. Jesus said to husbands, love your wives even as Christ loved the church and gave himself for it. God help us. May God work his love in our hearts. But whoso hath this world's good and sees his brother have need and shuts up his bowels of compassion from him, how dwelleth the love of God in him? Now coming to practical examples. You've been blessed. You've been prospered. You have a lot of world's goods. And now you see a brother in Christ who is in great need. And you don't reach out to help him in his need. How can you really say that the love of Christ abides in you? Oh, yes, I love him. Poor brother. I feel sorry for him. I love him so much. I feel so sorry for him. Not having any turkey this Christmas, and what a shame, you know. Has to eat a Big Mac for Christmas. You know, it's terrible. Oh, but I love him. Oh, I love that man. No, you don't. You can't really love them and shut your heart up in their need and be cold and calloused concerning their need. How does the love of God really dwell in you? How can you say God's love dwells in you? Little children, let us not love in word. That's easy, isn't it? Oh, I love the world. It's just people I can't stand. You know? You know, and it's easy to profess love. Oh, I love you so much. Was it Shakespeare that said, "Thou protestest too much"? I always get a little suspicious when people, every time they see you, say, "Oh, I love you so much, brother." I had a fellow that was saying that to me around here for a long time. And then he did his best to put a knife in my back. "Oh, he loves me so much. Yes, yes, yes." Loving in word, that isn't where it's at. Let's love in deed. Let's show our love by what we do, not by our words only. It's good to express it, but it's better to show it in our deeds, in reaching out, in helping, in giving a call, in giving a word of encouragement, in giving support financially if necessary, to reach out in love, to touch each other and to help each other. Let's love indeed, for that's love in truth. And hereby we know that we are of the truth. How do I know that I'm of the truth? Because I love in truth. I love in my deeds, and that's how I know that I'm of the truth. And it gives assurance in our hearts towards Him. For if our heart condemn us, God is greater than our heart and knows all things. Now, sometimes our hearts do condemn us, and Satan oftentimes condemns us. And there are people that are suffering under the condemnation of Satan and of their own heart. Oh, there are people, and I feel sort of sorry for them. They always go away castigating themselves, saying, "Why did I say that? Oh, why did I say that?" You know, and they can't sleep at night because of what they said that night when they were together with their friends, and they're afraid, you know, that, "Oh, you know, I've said the wrong thing. Nobody's going to love me anymore." And there are people that have that kind of a nature, that they just are troubled by things like that. And their hearts often condemn them. But if our hearts condemn us, God's greater than our hearts. You know, I am convinced that I condemn myself for a lot of things God doesn't condemn me for. Because God has justified me. Paul said, "Who is he that condemneth? It is Christ who died, yea, rather is risen again, and is at the right hand of the Father, making intercession for us. There is therefore now no condemnation to those that are in Christ Jesus." If our heart condemns us, God's greater than our heart. If our heart condemns us not, we have confidence towards God. And whatsoever we ask, we receive of Him, because we keep His commandments and do those things that are pleasing in His sight. Now, there are a lot of people that take that first part as a promise, whatsoever we ask, we receive of Him. But they don't finish the verse. Because we keep His commandments and do those things that are pleasing in His sight. You see, there are some fascinating sort of broad promises given to us on prayer. Jesus said, "And whatsoever things you desire when you pray, believe that you receive them and you shall have them." Now, people just take that and they start then preaching these sermons on faith, and hey, you can have anything you want. You can have a Mercedes, you can, you know, live on Needle Island, or you can, faith, that's all you need, it's just faith. Whatsoever things you desire, do you desire it? Then believe and you'll have it. And who was Jesus talking to? The multitudes? Nope. He was talking to His disciples. What constitutes being a disciple? "If any man will come after me, let him deny himself, take up his cross, and follow me." That needs to be stamped over the top of that. Whatsoever things you desire when you pray, believe that you receive them and you shall have them. Deny yourself, take up your cross, follow me. What does that mean? It means your prayers will only be on those things that are for His glory and for His kingdom, and not to satisfy your own desires of making a big splash in a Mercedes or whatever.
4: we have this confidence when we keep his commandments and we do those things that are pleasing in his sight. Then we have power in prayer. Because our prayers are not directed towards our self-interest and self-aggrandizement, but our prayers are on the things of his kingdom and things for his glory and things whereby others may prosper and be blessed. And this is his commandment. Now he's talked about a lot of commandments, and he's going to be talking more about commandments and keeping the commandments. What is the commandment? That we should believe on the name of his Son, Jesus Christ, and love one another as he gave us commandment. That's all. He doesn't give you 10 commandments, a long list of do's and do nots. All he says is just believe on Jesus and love one another. I'm glad that he reduced it down to such simplicity. I'll never forget it. It's easy to remember to just believe on him and to love one another. He doesn't lay a long burden and list on me that I have a hard time fulfilling. Just do this. Believe on Jesus and love each other. And he that keeps his commandments dwells in him, and he in him. And hereby we know that he abides in us. How do I know that he abides in us or in me? By his Spirit, which he has given me. God has filled my life with his Holy Spirit. I know he abides in me. Hereby I know, by the Spirit that he has given.
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4: And now may the Spirit of God teach you all things and bring to your remembrance those things that he has commanded us. You remember to just love God. Believe on Jesus Christ, and may the love of Christ be perfected in your life. 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Your every touch as light as possible, because the world is going to pass away and the lust thereof, but he who does the will of God will abide forever. God help us to be interested and occupied with the things that are eternal. In Jesus' name.

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2: Dr. Martin Luther King Jr. once said, "To be a Christian without prayer is no more possible to be alive without breathing. We are a people that simply must pray." Today, Pastor Xavier Rees discusses the simple truths about prayer's necessity and its imparting vitality.
3: "For the depths, the riches, both the wisdom and knowledge of God, how unsearchable are his judgments and his ways past finding out. For who has known the mind of the Lord, or who has become his counselor, or who has first given to him, and it shall be repaid him? For of him, and through him, and to him are all things, to whom be glory forever. Amen." Romans 11, 33-36. Wow. This is the conclusion as you walk with God every day. The trustworthiness of prayer for every situation God works is according to his will. A mystery that is worked out only in the mind of God. In Romans 15:30-32, he asked the Romans, "Now I beg you, brethren, through the Lord Jesus Christ and through the love of the Spirit, that you strive together with me in prayer to God for me, that I may be delivered from those in Judea who do not believe, and that my service for Jerusalem may be acceptable to the saints, that I may come to you with joy by the will of God and may be refreshed together with you." Paul always asked for prayer. Unreasonable men, the preaching of the gospel. Ephesians 6:19, he says, "And for me, that utterance may be given to me, that I may open my mouth boldly to make known the mystery of the gospel. That I not be a chicken, that I not back out, that I speak boldly, confidently." Philippians 1:19, "For I know that this will turn out for my deliverance through your prayers and the supply of the Spirit of Jesus Christ." He's in prison. He says, "I'm going to be delivered. It'll be due to your prayers." If at any time that we are to pray more than ever before, it is now. Look at the world. Look at what's going on in our nation. Paul told Philemon, "But meanwhile, also prepare a guest room for me, for I trust that through your prayers I shall be granted to you." Philemon verse 22. The responsibility of prayer falls on every believer. Jesus said that men ought always to pray and not lose heart in Luke 18:1. Paul said, "Pray without ceasing" in 1 Thessalonians 5:17. Jude says, "But you, beloved, building yourselves up in your most holy faith, praying in the Holy Spirit," Jude verse 20. The dangers that confront us in life are many, and some will never be resolved without prayer. The salvation of the lost, the reconciliation, restoration of marriage is to be transformed by the Holy Spirit of God. The ability to walk in the Spirit on a daily basis. The need of wisdom for the decisions of life as we raise our children. To pray for the sick, to trust the intervention of God for our safety, our protection from unreasonable people, the society we live in. Paul put it this way, Philippians 4:6-7. "Be anxious for nothing, but in everything by prayer and supplication with thanksgiving. Let your requests be made known to God, and the peace of God, which surpasses all understanding, will guard your hearts and minds through Jesus Christ." You know anything about this? You better. The sooner you do, the better off you're going to be.
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they worship the beast, saying, who is like unto the beast? Who's able to make war with him? I mean, he can just in an instant with computer technology and instant communications worldwide in this new global system have a military movement and just have troops in your area in no time, or have his unified police force that's worldwide, and he can have you in a second. There's nowhere to run. It's a great deterrent for crime and unrest worldwide. Who can make war with him? Especially when God has given him all satanic power.

0: is a time coming when God will pour out strong delusion on the world, because that's exactly what the world will want. In fact, we see a great desire for deception even in today's societal and political arenas. It's as if we're watching the live action of Hans Christian Andersen's classic, The Emperor's New Clothes. World leaders lying to world leaders, lying to their people, people even lying to themselves about who and what they are, and loving to have others lie to them and affirm them in their deception. But for the child of God, truth is not only what we walk in, it's what we desire. And as we see the day of the Lord's approaching, it's truth that will protect us from the deception that is to come. And it's the truth of God's Word that we turn to today with Pastor Bill Gallatin right here on Walk in the Light.
1: You've been given the privilege to sit with Jesus Christ in judgment at that day. What a privilege and an honor to sit with the King of the universe. And that very Spirit that's going to lead you and guide you that day, the Lord has placed within you. The moment you ask Christ to be your Savior, you were born again of the Spirit. God says, that's all the wisdom and the light that you'd ever need. Isn't it interesting that Paul, after he debated with the brilliant minds, the greatest minds of mankind out of the Greek culture on Mars Hill, he walked away and he said, I have decided nothing. I'm just going to know nothing but Christ and Christ crucified. The wisdom of this world is foolish. They're just babbling idiots. All they can talk about is splitting the atom and what is gravity. And they talk about this and that, and they have all these philosophies, and look where it's led them. I've purposed in my heart to know nothing but Christ and Christ crucified. That's the greatest wisdom and knowledge you could ever have. The knowledge that comes through the Spirit of God knowing Jesus Christ. He says it's yours if you'll just seek it. And so thus he said, the fourth beast shall be the fourth kingdom, speaking of the Roman Empire, upon the earth, which shall be diverse from all kingdoms, and shall devour the whole earth, and shall tread it down and break it in pieces. It'll have such military might at its disposal. The beast will probably rule, you see, as all the 10 different rulers of the revived Roman Empire, as it becomes worldwide and as one world government, will throw in all their own militaries from their particular areas into maybe a united military, a united police force. And so as an edict will come through the United Nations under the beast to say, we need peace in this land, and it doesn't matter if they're sovereign anymore for the good of mankind. We're sending in troops. He shall devour the whole earth and tread it down and break it in pieces. And the 10 horns out of this kingdom are 10 kings that shall arise, and another shall rise after them. And he shall be diverse from the first, and he shall subdue three kings. So the Antichrist comes out of these 10, and they're more than likely. Now, I'm just giving you my own viewpoint. It could be that in the 10 different areas of the revived Roman Empire that becomes worldwide, the power is because of economic areas, because that's how the world sees power, with economic might. And again, I find interesting that there are now 8 economic power points on the earth, the G8. It's just recently gone from G7 to G8. And I wouldn't be surprised that before the rapture of the church, we see G10 as the world unites, and it's just moving closer and closer to this scenario. And it could be there are areas that have greater economic might than others, just as we see in the G8. And there may be an area of the world where the language is identical. But they're smaller, and they all, because of the power of the beast, all unite and say, look, we'll just throw in with you, and you kind of rule over the three of us. And you take, and we'll just unite our economies because we have a common language and culture. You know, you speak Deutsch, we speak Austrian, and you speak Belgian or whatever, or Swiss, and we'll just throw ours all together and you rule over us. And here you have this powerful beast or the horn. Now, turn to Revelation chapter 13, because 600 years later, the Lord turns the lens on the telescope or the microscope to give greater detail of what he showed Daniel through the interpretation of Nebuchadnezzar's dream in chapter 2, the 10 toes, here in chapter 7, the 10 horns. And now notice as he shows the same individual, because it's going to be closer to the end, to John. I stood upon the sand of the sea, and I saw a beast rise up out of the sea, having 7 heads and 10 horns, and upon his heads the name of blasphemy. And the beast which I saw, and now notice, it's the incorporation and the cultures and the philosophies and the and all the things that were learned from all the previous nations, all blended into one. The good out of Babylon, the good out of Persia, the good out of Greece, the great Grecian Empire, and then the old Roman Empire, all molded together to form the judicial system, the philosophies, the religions, the art of the revived Roman Empire. And he sees one like unto a leopard, exactly as in Daniel chapter 7. And his feet were as the feet of a bear, and his mouth as the mouth of a lion, and the dragon, speaking of Satan, gave him his power and his seat and great authority. And I saw one of his heads as it were wounded to death, and his deadly wound was healed. And all the world worshiped the dragon, worshiping the dragon through the beast or the Antichrist. Remember, there's going to be a false Messiah with a miraculous resurrection. There's going to be a false prophet, the false church with its religious ruler, pointing people to worship the false Messiah. And they worship the dragon, which gave power unto the beast. And they worship the beast, saying, who is like unto the beast? Who's able to make war with him? I mean, he can just in an instant, with computer technology and instant communications worldwide in this new global system, have a military movement and just have troops in your area in no time, or have his unified police force that's worldwide, and he can have you in a second. There's nowhere to run. It's a great deterrent for crime and unrest worldwide. Who can make war with him? Especially when God has given him all satanic power. And there was given unto him a mouth speaking great things and blasphemies. He's the Antichrist. And power was given unto him to continue 42 months. Greater power to the end, the last 3.5 years of the 7-year tribulation. And he opened his mouth in blasphemy against God, to blaspheme his name, you know, to blaspheme Jesus Christ and his tabernacle and them that dwell in heaven. And it was given unto him to make war with the saints and to overcome them. Remember, the church is already in glory. And power was given him over all kindreds and tongues and nations. And all that dwell upon the earth shall worship him whose names are not written in the book of life of the Lamb slain from the foundation of the world. Isn't that wonderful? See, if your name's in the Lamb's book of life, this does not have to worry you at all. If any man have an ear, let him hear. He that leadeth into captivity shall go into captivity. He that killeth with the sword must be killed with the sword. Here is the patience and the faith of the saints. And here now John is shown the false prophet who will be the leader of the false church. I beheld another beast. Now the world will look at him as a tremendous religious ruler that will adopt all faiths under one umbrella. Coming up out of the earth, he had 2 horns like a lamb, and he spake as a dragon. He's a false pontiff in opposition to the true potentate or pontiff, Jesus Christ. And he exerciseth all the power of the first beast before him, and causeth the earth and them which dwell therein to worship the first beast whose deadly wound was healed. They'll probably have an image or statues made of the false Christ, and in the false church, because it's anti-God or anti-Bible, will be guilty of idolatry, where the Bible says, thou shalt not have any graven image, anything made with a tool or with the hand or any likeness that represents me. Thou shalt not bow down before it or worship or pray to it. And so by the time the real church is removed and everyone's left behind, you can see how the false church, especially if you see Satan can keep people to disobey God and practice idolatry and look to a statue. And what if the statue bleeds or a tear runs down the cheek of a statue? That'll have a powerful effect on an idolater or someone who's left behind. And so the false leader of this false church will use these satanic things to delude people into looking to the false Christ. And he doeth great wonders so that he maketh fire come down from heaven on the earth in the sight of men. See, a false John the Baptist or a false Elijah. And he deceives them that dwell on the earth by the means of those miracles which he had power to do in the sight of the beast, saying to them that dwell on the earth that they should make an image to the beast which had the wound by his sword and did live. In other words, this is your Savior who was wounded for you. And oh, what an effect that'll have on an idolater with maybe the little statue bleeds. When God has Paul write the church and say, when you kneel before a statue, know you not that you're praying to demons? So he had power to give life unto the image of the beast, that the image of the beast should both speak and cause as many as would not worship the image of the beast should be killed. And he causeth all, both small and great, rich and poor, free and bond, to receive a mark in their right hand or in their foreheads, that no man might buy or sell. No more credit cards, but you still have a number. Be a cashless society. And this mark will be the name of the beast and the number of his name. Here is wisdom. Let him that understanding count the number of the beast. It is the number of man. His number is 666. Now, interesting, every time I read this, if I were Satan, I'd designate a system. It would be 777 or 543. But it just shows you God is controlling everything. And you're going to see more and more, 666 everywhere. And you've heard our teaching. You that follow along and really know scriptures and prophecy know how deadly 666 is. Now, turn to Revelation chapter 17, because now he reveals something else about the 10 toes or the 10 kings. He reveals the great whore or the false church that's involved with the 10 kings that works hand in hand with the beast or the Antichrist. There came out of one of the seven angels which had the seven vials, and he talked with me, saying unto me, come up hither, I'll show unto thee the judgment of the great whore that sitteth upon many waters. This is the false church that's been unfaithful to Jesus Christ, with whom the kings of the earth have committed fornication, and the inhabitants of the earth have been made drunk with the wine of her fornication. So he carried me away in the spirit into the wilderness, and I saw a woman sit upon a scarlet-colored beast full of the names of blasphemy, having seven heads and 10 horns. So the false church will work with the beast or the Antichrist and the 10 nations of the world to deceive mankind, because they both use each other for power and wealth. The false church becomes more political than holy. The woman was arrayed in purple and scarlet color and decked with gold and precious stones and pearls, having a golden cup in her hand, full of abominations and filthiness of her fornication. This church will be filled with perverts. And upon her forehead was a name written, Mystery Babylon the Great, the mother of harlots and abominations of the earth. In other words, many churches come out of this false church. And yet, at the end, they're all back under her umbrella after the true church is removed at the rapture. And I saw the woman drunken with the blood of the saints. She martyrs the true and the living saints because they're faithful to Jesus Christ. She'll martyr the saints because they don't pray to the Queen of Heaven or maybe the Virgin Mary, or will not keep all the sacraments or pray to the image. But there will be tremendous martyrdom of the true saints. I saw her and I wondered with great admiration the wealth, the power, the pomp, the influence worldwide. And the angel said unto me, wherefore didst thou marvel? I will tell thee the mystery of the woman and the beast that carrieth her, which had the 7 heads and the 10 horns. The beast that thou sawest was and is not, and shall ascend out of the bottomless pit and go into perdition. Again, speaking of the Antichrist or the beast himself that will be using this great whore or the false church. And the earth shall wonder, whose names were not written in the book of life from the foundation of the world. And when they behold the beast that was and is not and yet is. And here's the mind which has wisdom. The 7 heads are 7 mountains on which the woman sitteth. Interesting that Rome is the city of 7 hills. And it's interesting that Vespasian the Great had a commemorative coin made of his victories and his power, speaking of the 7 mountains of Rome. The Confraternity New Testament Bible of the Roman Catholic Church on page 337 in its own Bible declares that the city of 7 hills is Rome. Is Mystery Babylon moved to it. It's the modern Babylon, if you want to check that. And there are 7 kings. 5 are fallen, 1 is. Now, in John's day, he's speaking of the 7 kings or the 5 Caesars that pre-existed before the one who had him put on Patmos. There was Julius Caesar. There was Claudius. There was Caligula. I think Vespasian, and then Nero, and then the 6th was ruling at John's day. That was Domitian, and then it leaps far into the future. The last great ruler of the Roman Empire would be the beast himself of the revived Roman Empire. There are 7 kings, 5 are fallen, 1 is, and the other's not yet come. When he cometh, he must continue a short space. And the 10 horns which thou sawest are 10 kings. Here's the 10 powers again worldwide that the beast and the great whore all work together with. Thou sawest these 10 kings which have received no kingdom as yet, but receive power as kings 1 hour with the beast, speaking of the tribulation period. These have 1 mind and shall give their power and strength unto the beast. These shall make war with the Lamb. Here's Armageddon. And the Lamb shall overcome them, for he is the Lord of lords and King of kings, and they that are with him are called and chosen faithful. That's you, folks. That's the church. And he saith unto me, the waters which thou sawest where the whore sitteth are peoples and multitudes and nations and tongues. This false church influences the whole world. And the 10 horns which thou sawest upon the beast, these shall hate the whore, and shall make her desolate and naked, and shall eat her flesh and burn her with fire. For God hath put in their hearts to fulfill his will and to agree and give their kingdom unto the beast until the words of God shall be fulfilled. And the woman which thou sawest is that great city which reigneth over the kings of the earth, which is Rome. Now, what's going to take place, you see, and God shows John that at the beast and the false prophet, the false church and the kingdom of the Antichrist were

0: kingdom of Antichrist or the revived Roman Empire that you and I are watching develop right before our very eyes worldwide. As we see that developing, becoming more powerful, influential, trying to tell the Jews, Jacob, God's people, how they should live, what should be their land. Remember, the beast, we're going to learn, divides up Israel, divides land for gain. Why? To keep the oil flowing. Exactly as the Bible says. We're watching the scenario that the Bible declared through Zechariah, that Jacob, God's people, would become a stone of stumbling to the whole earth at the end. And we're living. Jesus said, this is the generation. When this takes place, when you see these things begin to take place, this is the generation. These are the living peoples on earth that are going to see my return. Remember in Daniel chapter 2, something very similar in the dream when God gave Daniel the understanding of the dream. Said, when these 10 kings are ruling, when this is taking place, that is when the stone comes suddenly and smites the beast or the Antichrist, and the stone turns into a mountain. The stone that's not made with hands, the living stone, the rock, the foundation of the church, Jesus Christ, returns suddenly to the earth. It's not a gradual process of taking over the whole earth with holiness and righteousness. That'll never take place. It's a sudden, instant return of Jesus Christ to judge the false prophet and the beast and Satan at Armageddon and establish his kingdom, and then that stone fills the whole earth, becomes a mountain, and we rule and reign with Jesus Christ for 1,000 years on this earth. That day is very near. And Daniel has shown this. And he's shown what the spirit of Antichrist will do. Try to set aside the Bible and formulate their own truth. He shall speak great words against the Most High. Against means to set aside, you know, he'll set aside the biblical truth that's absolute. He'll make the spirit of Antichrist will make the Ten Commandments illegal or outdated or offensive, and it won't be legal to display the Ten Commandments or teach them our children.
1: 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Again, that's www.ccfingerlakes.org. Thank you again for taking time out of your schedule to hear what the Lord would say. And if you can, join us next time for another Walk in the Light. I want

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1: We could call 2 Corinthians chapter 9 a first century fundraising letter. We've all received letters from some guy begging for bucks. Paul takes a different approach. Rather than force the Corinthians to give, he frees them to give. He would prefer they not give at all than to feel pressured into giving. We should never give to God because we have to, only because we want to. Listen to some preachers and you get the impression God is on the verge of bankruptcy. If we don't give, God will go under. But God doesn't need our money. If you don't get a joy from giving to God, then keep your offering in your pocket. Don't drop it in the plate. If you give with a grudge, the Lord would rather you not give. God loves a cheerful giver. And the reason God loves a cheerful giver is because he is one. God loves to give to those who give to him. Paul doesn't tell the Corinthians how much they should give, but he does tell them that God will give to them in proportion to what they give to God. The man who gives a little gets a little, but the man who gives a lot gets a lot. Our offerings are like seeds sown in God's garden. The more seeds we sow, the more blessings we reap. Paul closes by reminding us of the greatest gift, the gift to which all gifts pale in comparison, God's indescribable gift, Jesus Christ.
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grows when we study God's Word, and chapter by chapter is an effort to help you do just that. 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Here's Sandy with today's

0: Colossians chapter 3, verses 1 through 4. If then you were raised with Christ, seek those things which are above, where Christ is, sitting at the right hand of God. Set your mind on things above, not on things on the earth. For you died, and your life is hidden with Christ in God. When Christ, who is our life, appears, then you also will appear with him in glory.
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1: We pray for people that God would provide, where we get the word provision, for them as they're walking through a valley. And Paul says if everything was functioning hunky-dory and everything was rolling along like it was supposed to, I mean, the prayer life just wouldn't be what it is. But now that I'm having a problem, now that I've suffered a setback, suddenly the body of Christ is praying for me in a way they wouldn't pray for me, absent my problems, and in this I rejoice. I would venture to say this, that because of what has happened to the world in the last few weeks related to COVID-19, I would say that God's people all over the world are praying with a level of fervency that they weren't praying at prior to what the world was like prior to the pandemic. Now, am I in heaven with a prayer meter and can read all this? No, that's God's prerogative. But I know in my personal life that when everything's rolling along like it's supposed to, the prayer life just really isn't what it could be. Oh my goodness, how things change though with a downturn. The fervency of prayer is different. The consistency of prayer is different. And so Paul says, yeah, I'm in prison, but you know what? Look at all these, look at the prayer that's happening. I mean, that's a completely different way of looking at going to the hospital, being set up for a surgery, having a heart attack or a heart problem, getting a negative report from the doctor. You know, it's so easy just to focus on the negative, and there's plenty of negative to dwell on in those kinds of things. It's totally different to face those things and say, wow, look at the opportunity to pray. Look at the opportunity for me to grow in prayer. Look at the opportunity for other people to come alongside and not be complacent or lethargic, but to pray for my situation. And so Paul prays the Lord. He moves on from verse 19 into verses 20 through 26, where he speaks of, really, the fourth silver lining as a result of his imprisonment. And it has to do with the fact that he was being protected from martyrdom as long as he was in prison. Look at what he says there in verses 20 through 26. According to my earnest expectation and hope that I will not be put to shame in anything, but that with all boldness, Christ will even now, as always, be exalted in my body, whether by life or by death, verse 21, for me to live is Christ, to die is gain. But if I am to live on in the flesh, that will mean fruitful labor for me, and I do not know which to choose, but I am, verse 23, hard pressed from both directions, having the desire to depart and be with Christ, for that is much better. Yet to remain on in the flesh is more necessary for your sake. Verse 25, convinced of this, I know that I will remain and continue with you all for your progress and joy in the faith. Verse 26, so that your proud confidence in me may abound in Christ Jesus through my coming to you again. What did Paul think about rather than feeling sorry for himself because he was in Roman prison? You know what was going through his mind? It's this prison that's keeping me alive. The fact that I am chained to a Praetorian guard is giving me another day of life. Now, why is that? Because when you study the book of Acts, particularly Paul's third missionary journey, where he traced his steps through Philippi, you'll see a reference to Philippi in Acts 20, verse 6. Right in that section, Acts 20, verses 1 through 3, there was a plot on his life. I mean, there was a plot amongst the unbelieving Jews to take this guy out. He talks about it in Acts 20, verses 1 through 3. Luke records, after the uproar had ceased, Paul sent for the disciples, and when he had exhorted them and taking his leave of them, he left to go to Macedonia. When he had gone through these districts and had given them much exhortation, he came to Greece, and there he spent 3 months, and when a plot was formed against him by the Jews, an assassination attempt, in other words, he was about to set sail for Syria, but he decided to go through Macedonia. Acts 20, verse 6 says, we sailed from Philippi after the days of unleavened bread. This all took place in the basic area that Paul is writing to, the area of Philippi. And he's saying, you might recall that there was an actual plot on my life. Now, all of us in ministry, at least here in the United States, have ups and downs and difficulties we face. I don't think anybody's plotting to kill me. Maybe some are. I don't know. But you want to talk about opposition? I mean, we all face opposition, but most of us would say no one's trying to kill us. No one's trying to assassinate us. And yet that's what Paul was dealing with here. And what he simply explains in verses 20 through 26 is, I am safe from assassination right now because I'm in a Roman prison. I'm chained to an elite Roman guard. No one's going to try to assassinate me here. And consequently, because I'm alive, I can do more things for the Lord in terms of not just evangelism. Because we know when Paul was under house arrest in Rome, he received visitors. Acts 20, verses 16 through 31, actually verses 30 and 31 talks about that. He received these visitors and he could evangelize all of the time. You can't do that when you're dead. And as long as I'm in prison here in Rome, I have the opportunity to write the prison letters, Ephesians, Colossians, Philemon, Philippians, later 2 Timothy, as he's in prison a second time, which are going to edify the church transgenerationally. And here we are in the 21st century, the recipients of this book of Philippians, meditating on it, enjoying it, being built up by it, because Paul was in prison. Because the prison was what was actually keeping him alive another day. And it's interesting, as you look at verses 21 through 23, Paul sort of starts to compare there what it would be like to die versus what it would be like to live. And he says, I'm sort of torn between the two. He goes, if I had my choice, though, I'd rather be assassinated. I'd rather die because, as he explains in 2 Corinthians 5, verse 8, absent from the body is to be what? Present with the Lord. I mean, my soul would separate from my body. I would go right into the presence of Jesus Christ. And of course, that is far better, he says here. But because I'm in prison, this assassination attempt has not come to fruition. I'm still alive, and so I can continue to evangelize, and I can continue to write the New Testament prison letters, which will edify or build up the church transgenerationally. So rather than seeing his prison as a problem, if you actually look very carefully at what he's saying here, it's actually something very positive because it's keeping me alive. I'd rather die, Paul says. But he kind of blames it on the Philippians, but for your sake, you know, I'd rather depart and be with the Lord, but for your sake, I guess I need to sort of stick around a little longer because the New Testament canon is not complete and there's more people that need to be evangelized. But if I had my choice, I'd rather depart and be with Christ, which is far better. Now, don't get suicidal. People read things like this and they become suicidal. That's not what he's advocating. He wanted to stay and be fruitful to the Lord, but he realized there were forces largely outside of his control that were trying to remove him, kill him, assassinate him, in other words. And he says, the thing that separates me from death is this Praetorian guard in this prison, which allows me to continue on in edification for the church. For your sake, I'll stay. Apparently God wants me to stay, but if I had my own way, I'd rather depart and be with Christ, which is far better. You'll notice that when Paul wrote and ministered, the man was completely fearless of death. Why is it that the world is so afraid of COVID-19? Why is it we're so terrified of this? If you really boil it down to its basics, we basically are afraid to die. I mean, we're in a state of fear. Now, if I didn't know Christ, I could understand why I would be afraid to die. But if a Christian is afraid to die, they're living far beneath their privileges. Because the book of Hebrews, chapter 2, in a long chapter which reveals the 8 reasons why Jesus came into the world, one of those reasons is to remove the fear of death. Hebrews 2 and verse 15 says of Jesus Christ that he might free those who through fear of death were subject to slavery all their lives. The world is afraid of death because they don't know what happens on the other side. And the reason they don't know what happens is they don't have the revelation of God. But if you have the full revelation of God and you understand that for me to live is Christ, to die is gain, absent from the body is to be present with the Lord, and those promises are very real in your life, what is there to be afraid of exactly? In fact, if somebody kills you, they might actually be doing you a favor when you think about it. Paul says, I'd rather depart and be with Christ, which is far better. So you'll notice that no matter what circumstance he was in, he was able to see a silver lining in it, and he could always walk in joy. Number one, I've got a captive audience, verses 12 and 13. Number two, there's greater boldness in preaching, and the gospel's going out. Number three, people are praying like never before. And number four, it's this prison that's keeping me fruitful and alive because it's protecting me from assassination. He concludes, looking there at verses 27 through 30, as he takes the paradigm that he has just revealed and he applies it now to the circumstances of the Philippians, because apparently many of the Philippians were being attacked and were suffering adversity as well. So let me take my paradigm and apply it to your circumstances. And he leaves us here with three points of application. Number one, walk worthy of your calling. Look at what he says there in verse 27. Only conduct yourselves in a manner worthy of the gospel, so that whether I come and see you or remain absent, I will hear of you that you are standing firm in one spirit, with one mind, striving together for the faith of the gospel. His point, when he uses the word worthy, conduct yourselves in a manner worthy of the gospel. He's simply saying this, allow your practice to be consistent with your position. Allow the way you live to be consistent with what God has already declared about you concerning your position and standing in Christ. And isn't it interesting how suffering will rob us of that? We'll start getting panicky and we'll start saying things we shouldn't say and doing things we shouldn't do. And Paul says, don't let your adversity detract you from what you're supposed to be doing, which is living under God's power consistent with your calling. He says, number two, do not fear your persecutors. Look what he says there at the beginning of verse 28. In no way alarmed by your opponents. And when we come under persecution, it's so easy to fall into the temptation of being more afraid of man than we are God. Jesus, when he sent out the 12 to offer the kingdom to the nation of Israel, told them in Matthew 10, verses 28 through 31, "Do not fear those who kill the body, but are unable to kill the soul. But rather fear him who is able to destroy both soul and body in hell. Are not two sparrows sold for a cent, and yet not one of them will fall to the ground apart from your heavenly Father, but the very hairs on your head are all numbered. So do not fear, you are more valuable than sparrows." I mean, what is the worst they can do to you? They can take your life, which actually might be a favor when you think about it. Proverbs 29, verse 25, "The fear of man brings a snare," or a trap, "but he who trusts in the Lord will be exalted." Here's a verse that ministered to my heart during a time in my life where I was being severely threatened by somebody. 1 Peter 3, verse 14 says, "But even if you should suffer for the sake of righteousness, you are blessed. Do not fear their intimidation, and do not be troubled." What's interesting in verse 28 is all of these threats coming against the child of God from the unsaved world is actually a sign that the unsaved world is moving into destruction. He says, verse 28, "In no way be alarmed by your opponents," which is a sign of destruction for them. It's like all of the people, no doubt, heaping ridicule and abuse on Noah as Noah was building that massive ark. And the world had never even seen rain, if I'm understanding Genesis 2 correctly, where mist came up from the ground and watered things. 120 years of preaching of coming judgment and a flood. He's building this ark. The unsaved world didn't even know what rain was. And you can imagine for 120 years the abuse that Noah took from people, verbally and otherwise. Foolishness. And yet, that abuse was the very sign that they were about to be swept away. In fact, weeks down the road, days down the road, hours down the road, minutes down the road, seconds down the road, all of the people that were ridiculing Noah were about to be swept away in judgment. And so their abuse actually was a sign of their future. That's how you look at your opponents that are threatening you. It causes you, in a certain sense, not to be angry with your opponents anymore, not to be afraid of your opponents, but to actually feel sorry for them. Paul continues on, end of verse 28, into verse 29, "But of salvation for you, and that too from God," verse 29, "for to you it has been granted for Christ's sake, not only to believe in him, but to suffer for his sake." He is explaining here that the Philippians belong to God, and that the Philippians were going through a normal pattern. What's the normal pattern? God has granted it to you that you could believe on him, but God has also granted it to you that you could suffer for him. And by the way, when it says God has granted it to you, the ability to believe on him, that is not the way Calvinism teaches this, that faith is a gift any more than suffering is a gift. It's man that suffers, and therefore it's man that believes. Granted to you to believe is the convicting work of the Spirit, whereby the Spirit convicts you of your need to believe, and you respond. It's your decision. But there has to be a granting of that as the Spirit convicts you of your need to do that. And that granting is not just for some, it's for the whole world. John 16, verses 7 through 11. "Every person within the sound of my voice has the ability, whether they decide or not, to be saved. Because God has provided salvation, and he's also provided the convicting ministry of the Holy Spirit, whereby we become aware of our need for salvation." But he's just reminding the Philippians that you're fitting into a pattern. The pattern is God gifted you, granted to you to believe on him, And part of that is you're suffering for him also. You're fitting into a well-known pattern. So don't fear your circumstances. And his final point of application there is in verse 30. Your suffering is actually normal because it's fitting to you into this pattern. He says, verse 30, experiencing the same conflict which you saw in me and now here to be in me. Suffering is normal. Paul says, you see this pattern in me. I'm suffering. You saw it. Now you're hearing about it as I'm in Rome. You saw it when I was with you 11 years earlier in Philippi. Now you're hearing about my suffering in Rome. He says, verse 30, in me two times. So I'm suffering, and that's normal. And when you think about your sufferings, remember the normalcy of suffering in the Christian life, because I'm going through the exact same thing. You know, I'm just wondering, have we become so comfortable in the world as Christians that we have forgotten that suffering is part of our allotment in Christ? It's just as much part of our allotment in Christ as receiving all that's necessary to believe in Christ. Times of suffering for the Christian are normal. What's abnormal is the lack of suffering. Acts 14, verse 22, Paul says there, strengthening the souls of the disciples, encouraging them to continue in the faith, and saying, through many tribulations, we must enter the kingdom of God. You're not going through anything that's not normal. 2 Timothy 3:12, indeed, for all who desire to live a godly life in Christ Jesus will be persecuted. And so it's wonderful how he ends his treatment on walking in joy despite negative circumstances by providing at the end of this chapter 3 points of application. Walk worthy of your calling. Don't fear your persecutors. And just remember that suffering is normal. And so it's just an astounding chapter as Paul has traced for us how to live above and beyond circumstances, as he's given us 4 silver linings in his own life and then applied that paradigm to the circumstances of the Philippians. Of course, we've spoken of there, verse 29, that it has been granted for Christ's sake, not only to believe in him, but to suffer. And this is something that the Holy Spirit does. He grants people, the world, because of his convicting ministry, described in John 16, verses 7 through 11, the gifting or the conviction necessary to trust in the gospel. Nobody's going to be able to stand before God one day and say, well, you just didn't give me the chance. Because the chance is there. Jesus said in John 16, 7 through 11, I tell you the truth, it is to your advantage that I go away. For if I go away, the helper will not come to you. If I go, I will send him to you. And when he comes, he will convict the world concerning sin, righteousness, and judgment. Concerning sin, because they don't believe in me. Concerning righteousness, because I go to the Father and you no longer see me. And concerning judgment, because the ruler of this world has been judged. Right now, as I'm speaking, every single person may not be saved, but they're savable. And they become saved by trusting in what Jesus has done for them on the cross 2,000 years. No longer trusting in self, religiosity, ritual, religion, but focusing exclusively and trusting exclusively in Jesus. That's what Paul said to the Philippian jailer. What must I do to be saved? Believe in the Lord Jesus Christ, and you will be saved. It's not just acknowledging a set of intellectual facts. It's the actual issue of trust. And if right now you're trusting or have ever trusted in the complete provision of Jesus Christ and on the authority of God's word, you're a saved person. And should you die today, your soul will go directly into glory. Our encouragement and exhortation as we close is to exhort people to trust in this message. If it's something you need more help on, send us a notification somehow via email, Facebook notification, so we can help you more. But it's just a simple matter of privacy between you and the Lord, where you trust in Him and Him alone for your salvation. As we dismiss this morning, let's conclude with this Aaronic benediction. May the Lord bless you and keep you. May the Lord make His face shine upon you and be gracious to you. May the Lord turn His face towards you and grant you peace. God bless you. You're dismissed. Thank you for listening.

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3: Researchers studying genetics have concluded that the evolutionary tree of life does not reflect the facts of biochemistry. By the 1960s, biochemists had concluded that living things could be grouped into two distinct types, based upon their basic structures and genetic information. Eukaryotes have one or more cells and a true nucleus. Prokaryotes have smaller cells with no true nucleus. They are so different from eukaryotes that researchers concluded that they must have developed separately from non-living matter. By the late 1970s, a third type of life was recognized, the archaea. Archaea favor extreme environments such as undersea vents. Their biochemistry is unlike prokaryotes or eukaryotes. Now, life may have had to develop from non-living material three times. Further, to explain the biochemistry of these three types of creatures, biochemists have to assume that at points these separate types had to exchange genetic material with each other, and with a fourth, unknown, extinct type of living thing. One logical conclusion of this new evolutionary approach is that life had to arise from non-life many times. Yet modern biochemistry still has not explained how life could arise from non-life even once. However, this is exactly the pattern we might expect if all living things are the product of a wise creator who used similar designs to solve similar problems.
4: Would you like your church to experience the scientific evidence for our Creator God? 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
1: The moon doesn't make its own light. It reflects the sun. That's not a flaw. That's the point. We don't have to manufacture hope. We don't have to perform peace. We don't have to glow by sheer determination. We reflect what we receive. So stay close to Christ. Let His mercy shape your words. Let His truth steady your heart. Let His light show up in you. WTSWLP.

0: Welcome to Walking the Old Path, the radio ministry outreach of Old Path Ministries in Texas. Walking the Old Path is a chapter-by-chapter, verse-by-verse study of God's Word, from Genesis to the book of Revelation. Hello, everybody, and welcome back to the show. Today, we're going to be continuing on. So, if you have your Bible handy, as always, join us as we stay the course by walking the old path. Pastor Chris?
1: And it says in this, verse 17, a friend loves at all times, and a brother is born for adversity. Now, this idea of a friend loves at all times, it means through thick and thin, no matter the circumstance. A friend will love a friend no matter what's going on around. And it says, and a step above that, and a brother is born for adversity. They're more than a friend. And that may be the same person, but they just move from that place of just friendship because they're there for all of those things. And then there becomes that fellowship between them. It's as close as a brother or a sister. And they are there through thick and thin. No matter what comes, they will always be there. And what a neat thing that is. Once again, in the New Testament sense, and Solomon couldn't have possibly understood this, but think about this, that when we start to think about the relationship that we have to God the Father through the Son, we're referred to as ones who inherit the kingdom. We're co-heirs of the kingdom. That puts us in the sense of brothers. And when it comes to the person of Jesus, brothers and sisters, if you will. Now, again, it doesn't mean that we're gods. It doesn't mean that we're anything like him in the sense of who he is in his essence. But the relationship that he has secured for us at the cross brings us into that place where we're considered the children of God. So that's, you know, that amazing relationship, that being sons and daughters of the King. Mind-blowing how wonderful the truth that is. So if we think about it like that, that is the relationship that we have even with the Lord himself, that we would say he's one who sticks closer. He's one who will be there as a brother and one who will be right there with us. It's just an amazing, amazing thing. Verse 18, a man devoid of understanding shakes hands in a pledge and becomes surety for his friend. Now, we've seen this one before, and how it's just not a great thing to do. And the lack of understanding means you're not paying attention to the idea that you're basically signing on the line as a cosigner. Or you've obligated yourself to say, on behalf of this person here, whatever they may do, I will back whatever it is. And so this really kind of is an indictment on kind of human nature. The idea that you would obligate yourself to someone else's debt, and they've put themselves in that place to begin with. Now, there are those circumstances where you could say it's a little bit different. Not every circumstance is the same way. But if a person just, yeah, I'll be there for you no matter what, well, they may have gotten themselves into that place because of just bad decision making. But you saying, I'll back their play, it's easy for them to just step away from it, then you're left holding the bag. As Solomon would put that, that shows a lack of understanding, and you're really not supposed to do that according to the law. So, a man who's devoid of it, it's just not present of understanding, he will shake hands in a pledge. Sure, I'll back whatever you need. You tell me what you need. And becomes surety for his friend. You're obligated to everything that handshake causes. So, verse 19, he who is in love with or loves transgression also loves strife. It's all the contention. It's the backbiting. It's the arguing. It's all of the fighting and all the things that come along with it. And he who exalts his gate seeks destruction. The idea of his gate more than likely just means whatever it is that he has in his possession, thinking more of his home, the things that pertain to him. And if that's your whole pursuit, eventually it comes to nothing. Because again, you're the one who's trying to earn those things and build them for yourselves, independent of what God may or may not want. Whether or not he's obviously not even going to be involved in the process. Will God honor such a thing where a person is trying to build their own things independent of him? So, that's why it says that he who loves transgression loves strife. So, this person who's trying to build their own thing, this speaks about them. This is a person who loves to be in a place of transgression and of strife. And the transgression is, of course, of sin and not walking rightly before God. And then, of course, the strife is all the things that come with it. The contention, the arguing, the all the stuff and the back and forth between people. Meanwhile, you turn on just trying to, from that point of that being the constant state of your life, trying to build your own empire, your own home, everything that you have, but yet destruction is going to be ruin comes from all of those things, ultimately. So it says, now he who has a deceitful heart finds no good. Now deceitful, again, that's the idea of being crooked, and it's being wrong. It's deceit. It's you know, guile. It's trying to scheme for things and in a dishonest sense. So he who has a deceitful heart finds no good, and he who has a perverse tongue falls into evil. Easy observation. If that's your course of life, everything that's going to be antithetical to what God would ask you to do, there's a reward to those things. And they know it as we should know it as well. That's the idea of sowing to the flesh and reaping of the flesh corruption. So that's a New Testament sense, but it's kind of the same thing. Whatever person is going to consume themselves with pursuing, they're going to get the fruit of that. And in this case, it's destruction. So, verse 21, he who begets a scoffer does so to his sorrow, and the father of a fool has no joy. And so again, we understand what this is. This is about the parents and the children. And again, this is something that I think it's important for us to remember as well. The family should be something that we care greatly about. And if we're the younger person in that, and we want to be pleasing as far as God is concerned and the family, because remember, in his time, those two things were not, they were not mutually exclusive. A home should have been built upon the principle of God's law and God's word. They would have been faithful to keeping the law and the things that they were supposed to do. And so as far as a family was concerned, those who walked rightly and honorably before the Lord, keeping his law and walking in accordance with it, there is a blessing that comes along with it. If you have someone in the family who goes completely against that, that's going to become a problem for the parent. Now, we can see this in the secular sense, but it has a whole different dimension to the spiritual side of things. Because frankly, on the secular side of things, we almost expect those things. If people are not going to be pursuing after the things of God, they are then their own authority. They're going to live whatever code of morality and what they think is right and wrong in their own eyes. So if the kids go sideways, there's really never been a standard. The parents are the standard, or the family larger part is the standard. But it's easy to see that that kind of goes on a downward slope, because that's going to degrade over time. The only thing that's constant is that when God says, this is what is and is not acceptable to me, that's unchangeable. So people who would be subject to that are going to walk accordingly. Now, if you have a family who is saying we're obedient to God's word, putting it into our time, there's so much more that we know about God and what is and is not acceptable to him than Solomon could have. We have all of that in writing. And God has said, want to walk rightly and honorably before me? You want there to be right fellowship with us? Here are the terms. We can see that and say, great, this is how our family will walk before the Lord, and this is how we are going to conduct ourselves. Somebody in the family steps outside of that line and does so in rebellion, that's going to be a reflection on the family, and it's going to be grief to the parents. That's what's being spoken of here. And we see it all the time. The one who begets a scoffer, a fool, someone who just mocks and ridicules what it is that they believe, does so to his sorrow. That person is going to be a reflection on the parent and create great grief and sorrow for them. And the father of a fool has no joy. I don't look at my kid at that point. I wouldn't look at my kid and think, oh, I'm so happy with them. And yet, this is a sad thing. And I know maybe even some of you hearing me, this is really, really troublesome for you. But we find our kids, and I see so many of my friends over the years, watch their kids go into complete, total rebellion. And yet, it's almost like, at times, they don't lay down the law and basically say, sorry, I love you, but I cannot in any way participate with the things that you're doing. What you're doing is unfaithful to as far as God is concerned, and I can't have it in my house. I'll always be here. I'll always love you. I'll help pick up the pieces when you come back to your right mind in this, but I can't participate in the things that you're doing, realizing that it has a disastrous eternal outcome. I know it's a very difficult thing for some people, but you know, the idea that we want to love our kids, we do, but we want to love our kids based upon a standard, and that standard is God's word. And what does he have to say about whatever they might be into, and what should we be as far as our participation? How much of it do we condone by not stepping in front of it? Interesting way of, you know, having a, again, that there's only one way, because it's all hypothetical, until you're in the midst of the whole situation, how would you conduct yourself? Ultimately, you have to do what the Word tells you to do if you want God's involvement in the whole thing. Very, very difficult times. I know many people have struggled with that. Verse 22, a merry heart does good like medicine. That happiness, the merriment of heart. That means that things are right as far as the world is concerned. It's right as far as our life is concerned. And it's like medicine. But a broken spirit dries the bones. It has such a detrimental effect on every aspect of your life. And again, we've all watched this. If things are really, really good in life, it just permeates everything about your whole existence. As opposed to when things go completely sour, it just has such a direct effect on the human that's experiencing those things. They have a genuine effect on the well-being of the person. So it says in verse 23, a wicked man accepts a bribe behind the back. Now, the wording of this almost gives the impression that it's something of even the raiment that a person would wear. That if a bribe is to be given, you don't want it in the out there for everyone to be able to see. And there's some who believe that what's being said here is that people would walk around with, pockets or even purses, things where something could be. And if a bribe was just put into someone's pocket, everybody can see it. But this is that idea that there would be a compartment or something in the back that you'd be able to put something and only the person receiving it would understand. But really the bigger point to this, whether it's that descript or not, the idea that it's done in secret. Someone who will receive a bribe, it's done in secret because there's a reason why. You don't want people to know, and you're doing it because you desire an outcome from the person to whom you're giving the bribe, who is able to make good on what that is. A wicked man accepts the bribe. It's, of course, the person offering it is just as wicked. Does so behind the back, and it's for this reason, to pervert the ways of justice. And so this is something that the law hates. Hates these things. The law talks about this. Because again, it's not having things being equitable. It's because a person has the means to do it, will buy the influence of someone else to their benefit, and in the process, to the detriment of someone else. God had a real problem with those kinds of things. Wisdom is in the sight of him who has understanding. It means like it's in view. So wisdom, for a person with understanding, walking as God would instruct to them, the thing that is in their view is wisdom, because that's the end goal. That's what we want to see. There's a direction. That's what we pursue after. And wisdom would be, how do I walk rightly before God? How do I do the things I'm supposed to do? What I know about God's character, that's what helps me to know. The pursuit of it is wisdom, because that's the beginning of my relationship with the Lord, walking rightly before him. That's always in my view. That's what's here. And that's the vision that's being, or the visual that's being put here. Now, the opposite of that is the eyes of a fool. They're onto the ends of the earth. They're not looking at anything in particular. They're not focused on anything. It's just everything's out in front of them. There's no direction. There's no focus. So then in verse 25, similar to what we've already seen before, a foolish son is a grief to his father and bitterness to her who bore him. So if this is a man writing to a younger man, there's several times we've already seen it in this, that younger person can bring shame upon the family by their actions. And here's the first time where he mentions that it's not just the father, but the mother, at least in this chapter. This is said specifically of both of the parents, the father and the mother, are going to be brought to a place of just hurt and harm. Physically, mentally, spiritually, all those things could be a possibility just by the actions of their child. So this would be something for the younger person to hear, that when they get old, they would have that understanding. You don't want this done to you when you're that age. But at the same time, it's supposed to keep them on the straight and narrow. Don't do this to your parents. In a godly sense, why would they ever want to? So, you know, again, if they understand the law, they would know that you're not supposed to do that. Verse 26, also, to punish the righteous is not good, nor to strike the princes for their uprightness. This is the idea of doing what's right based upon what's there. The law would tell you that a person that is righteous would never have to worry about any kind of punishment, or a person who walks in uprightness would never have to suffer any kind of consequence for that uprightness. But yet we would see that all the time. It's the righteous who are persecuted when the things go the way that they're not supposed to. And so again, if the people who are in power have the ability to oppress the righteous, they will do so. And we've seen it throughout history. Again, remember, this is also here of a king speaking to sons, and they would be the next one in the line of that thing, at least princes, maybe kings down the road. So the idea that a nation should be pursuing the Lord as a whole, and you would never have these kind of things. The oppression of the righteous would never be the issue. Actually, it would be the righteous who would be overseeing a nation and trying to make sure that as best as they can to keep any kind of wickedness out from among the people. So you can see how this, again, we don't have to make a whole lot of statements on this, but you see how this works in every country that there is on the planet to some extent. The more wicked the leadership, the more it's going to oppress its righteous inhabitants of the nation, especially in the spiritual sense. So, verse 27, he who has knowledge spares his words, and a man of understanding is of a calm spirit. Again, we've seen this play out all the time. The one who has knowledge, you're just not going to say the first thing that's on your mind. And again, how often have we done this? We might say something and go, gosh, if I had that to do over, I wouldn't have said that. The idea that you would want to keep your words and what you divulge, it's best that you really think seriously and carefully before you utter a word, not saying the first thing that comes to mind. And a man of understanding is of a calm spirit, not reactionary. Something that was said, they're not easily provoked in saying the first thing that's on their mind. So again, this kind of gives the impression that there's something that is stirring up enough that it would be very easy to just say the first thing on your mind. Another person would say, though I'm provoked, I'm going to consider this before I have a word to say, because it might turn out that a quick answer is not going to give the desired effect. In fact, it'll make problems worse. And then the last one, verse 28, even a fool is counted wise when he holds his peace. And when he shuts his lips, he is considered perceptive. So these two things that are mentioned here, the idea of holding your peace, not having to give your cause, not having to give your defense, not having to just defend yourself or whatever else it may be, saying the whole of whatever's on your mind, the second part of this, the idea of the one who shuts his lips along the same lines. Even a fool can do those things. And that's the point, is that these things are so universal and they're so important that even a fool could do these things. They don't usually. But they're of such a quality, and they're of such a way that they are kind of, they're immovable. They're always going to be the idea of silence and not just saying the first thing and not starting a quarrel. That is always going to be the ideal. That's how it should be at all times with all people. And even once in a while, a fool can even do these things. It doesn't mean, what it means is that they can be done by anyone. It's not as though they're only for the adept, or that you have to go through some rigorous training in order to understand the difference and then act accordingly. They're plentiful. The idea of holding your peace and not just being the first person to say anything at any time, even fools can understand that. And again, here's where they would be able to put that in practice. If the things that they say might put them in instant peril, even they will know, probably not better that I talk now. Doesn't mean they don't want to, doesn't mean that they won't down the road, but even at time, from time to time, they may hold their peace because they're going to think about the consequences of what they say. Really, really interesting. This is, again, such practical, easy to follow, easy to understand passages that are here. And again, they're so practical for us here and now. Best for us to remember the original recipient and the intended audience at the time, and yet we see that universally they fit very, very well. So we'll pick up at Proverbs 18 next week, and I want to address something that we hear all the time. Again, it's one of those things that's being brought up now because of what's happening in Israel and the things that are going on in Gaza. So you can see it. Some people have learned a new word in English called genocide. They have no idea what it means. And yet that's the same kind of accusation that we'll hear from the scoffers against what the Bible teaches about many things. And usually it's this way. We might be talking to somebody and we're wanting to witness to them about the goodness of God and about his love for them and their need for his forgiveness. Any of those kind of things might just be in the discussion. Maybe some of you, as you're hearing me, have had this go on. And the reply that you'll get from those people was, well, you know, you want me to believe in your God, who's not loving. He's actually called for the genocide of people. It's right there in the Bible. He's a bloody God who is telling them to go and conquer and kill everyone. So, you know, how do you answer the question? How is it that we deal with that? There are a few different ways. And again, I didn't use any particular passage because you can find so much of it. from before they even entered into the land when Moses was still alive. So Deuteronomy 9 is a great example of this. And he's telling them, when you get into the land, here's what I'm going to ask you to do. I need you to drive them out. And if driving them out means that they don't go out of the territory by themselves, if you can't get to them, but they displace themselves, you're not going to go pursue after them. It's about the cleansing of the land. But if they're still going to remain in the land, there's a couple of things that he's concerned about. Actually, some movable parts here. But let's deal with, before I get into that, let me deal with one other thing. You'll notice that the only time when God has ever told them to go to war and that they're going to go to war against a particular people and not to let any of them survive, there's a reason why that's the case. But you'll notice it's not universal. He didn't tell Abraham to do this. By Jesus' time, they weren't told to take up arms against the Romans and kill them all. They weren't ever told to do that other than when they were first coming into the land. So when they first came into the land after the Exodus and they came into the territory, God had already promised that land to them all the way back at Abraham's time, and it's 500 years after that initial promise. Now here they come into the land. So with all that being said, they come into the land and God is knowing a few different things. So that's why we want to make sure. Here's one of those things. A lot of times people have such a problem with this, and we want to be really careful when we say it because we want to make sure that there's a lot of follow-on discussion. When someone will say, well, the Bible says that they were to go

0: But we're in the New Testament. Are we asked to do anything of the sort? Nothing like that. We're not supposed to make war with the authorities around us. We're not supposed to do any of those kind of things. So if God isn't asking the church to do it, but yet we can look at the passages like Deuteronomy 9 or so many others, all the way up to Joshua, where they were told to make war against a particular group of people and make sure that they didn't remain. What's the difference between those two things? So here's the things that we need to answer when it comes to that. First of all, they are coming into a land. And in the time of their displacement and their slavery in Egypt, the entirety of the land of Israel, modern day, and where they would be going into, was completely taken over by pagan people, sacrificing, worshiping other gods, and all the rest of it. By the time that they've come into the land, here's what we know as far as God is concerned. They are already judged as far as God is concerned. He has condemned those people because of their wickedness. There's no saving those people. So his concern is, first of all, I'm going to use you as my hand of judgment on those people, but I also need them to be out of the territory so that they don't corrupt you in the same things that they are doing. Better for them to be lost than for them and you as well. And that was the reason why. Now, again, we can look through their history, and they didn't do those things. And a lot of times they didn't, and they were corrupted in the exact same way. And so when God brought them into the land, his desire was purge the land of the people who I've already judged, who are distant from me and are provoking me by serving other gods. Those people, in his righteous estimation, were to be judged, and he was using Israel as his hand of judgment upon them as he was making good on a promise to bring them back to the land. But again, it was for that specific time, and it's very, very specific to a particular amount of time and a particular group of people, and we can see why God wanted it done in the way it played out in the nation. They didn't purge the people that they were supposed to to the fullest extent, and those people, by remaining in the land, corrupted the people who were there, and idolatry and wickedness came into the nation. Look at all the things that ended up happening to that country that never should have been able to happen. They never should have fallen to the Assyrians in the north. They never should have fallen to the Babylonians in the south. None of that should have ever happened if they had walked rightly before God. But they didn't do as they were asked to do in a number of different ways, beginning with the idea that they didn't purge the land of the people who were doing what they were doing as a direct provocation to God, to the point where the children of Israel were sacrificing their children as the people of the land were doing. So God had said to them, purge the land. That was for that time, and it was not for after that. That was supposed to be as they come into the land and subdue it, and that was supposed to be the end of it. Never worked out for them. They were not obedient. God wasn't asking him to do that before. He didn't ask him to do it after. He doesn't ask us to do it now in the church. So when people want to say that, well, God called for genocide, I'll first of all ask, you want to show me where that is? And then I'm going to see if they know anything about anything or if they're just repeating the same thing that they've heard so many times before. And if they do have an example for me, great, I'm glad that you've brought that up. Now let me explain where that took place, and then I'll ask the questions. Did he ask them to do it before? Did he ask them to do it after? Does he ask us to do it here and now in the church? And of course, they're going to have to answer no to that. So what was different about that time gives us the opportunity to really spend some time in the Word and explain something through to its conclusion. So, which is what we always want to do in the sense of apologetics, is to give an answer for what it is that we believe. And explaining to them this defense, here's what it means. Not being defensive, but giving an answer to a question, or really more to an objection that they're not used to getting an answer to. I want to answer objections all the way through to the end so that they walk away with one of two things. I didn't know that, or at least they cannot plead ignorance, because someday they'll stand before God, and if they use that as the excuse for not coming to him, he will remind them that somebody showed them the truth and they ignored it. So, really important stuff. We pick up at Proverbs 18 next week, and I look forward to sharing that with you.
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1: All right, we'll be in Isaiah chapter 10 tonight. This boast that is made here in verses 8 and 9 is describing the historical progression that the Assyrians' conquest across the Middle East. They began in what is like modern day Iraq, and they just were moving westward into what's called the Promised Land, this list of cities, nations. If you were to line it up with an ancient map, you'd see that this is how they were marching across, just taking over these other nations. And everyone was afraid of them. And with each successive victory, the Assyrians would begin to think that they're invincible. And their questions are rhetorical boasts, you know, where they're saying there, you know, is not Calneh or Carchemish, or not these, you know, these are all capitals of different nations in Samaria and Jerusalem, aren't they? They're just like any other nation. And note in their boasting, you notice Samaria, capital of Israel, no different than the other ungodly nations. And they viewed Israel and Judah and their God as inferior. Our gods are superior. Obviously, we're able to conquer these smaller nations, including Israel and Judah.

And so, you know, they're looking at their idols. We beat all these other nations who had much more impressive gods than these Hebrews even have. In that day, the Jews, you know, they had idolatry. They were into idolatry, but they weren't filled with idols like many of these other pagan nations. The Jews had a lot less than the other nations, because in that day, a nation's material wealth, their gold and their silver, was fashioned into these idols. So, and it wasn't that they just set them up like, you know, the Virgin Mary and bowed down to them, you know, but that's what they would fashion all of their gold and silver and treasure into, multiple idols. And so the more idols you had, the more wealth and the more power it represented their strength and security. Well, the Jews were lagging behind in that. And you notice when they would, you know, accumulate gold, they make it into shields and they'd put it into their treasury. They didn't make it into images. And so that same thing, you know, as you read about going on then, the same thing persists to this day, and it's going to persist right up to the end. You read in Revelation chapter 9, verse 2, it says, "But the rest of mankind who were not killed by these plagues that are going to come upon the earth, they did not repent of the works of their hands." The mankind who were not killed, we'll go through this, we're just starting Revelation on Sunday mornings. But it says, "Those who were not killed and not would not repent of the works of their hands, that they should not worship demons and idols of gold, silver, brass, stone, and wood, which can neither see nor hear nor walk." And so it just persists, you know, human beings have to worship something. They'll either, you know, worship the true and living God, or, you know, they'll give him lip service and they'll worship, you know, sports stars or movie stars or music stars or whatever. They'll set up some kind of image or idol. Well, God's declaring here, "Woe to these Assyrians whose power has gone to their heads. They're nothing more than my rod and my staff that I'm going to use to punish my rebellious people." He says in verse 12, "Therefore, it shall come to pass when the Lord has performed all his work on Mount Zion and on Jerusalem, that he will say, I will punish the fruit of the arrogant heart of this king of Assyria and the glory of his haughty looks. For he says," this is his boasting, "by the strength of my hand I have done it, and by my wisdom, for I am prudent," you know, wise. "Also, I have removed the boundaries of the people." So, you know, he's making all of their property and their, you know, real estate his, and robbed their treasuries. "So I have put down the inhabitants like a valiant man. My hand has found like a nest the riches of the people, as if one gathers eggs that are left. I have gathered all the earth, and there was no one who moved his wing nor opened his mouth with even a peep." Now, you remember the context here. Chapter 7 through 12 are containing a series of prophecies that relate the circumstances that are going to take place in God's dealing with his people, the Jews. Everything is speaking about that area, his chosen nation, Israel. The whole biblical perspective revolves around the promised land, Jerusalem. But you put yourself in that day. Okay, Jerusalem and Samaria were not, they weren't world powers. They, you know, in that day, everything revolved around Nineveh. You know, they were this gigantic world power. Israel and Judah were considered small, insignificant, out of the way nations, just two, as it says here, among others. With the mighty Assyrian Empire, they were the great, powerful world leader. Their capital, Nineveh, you know, it's huge, dude. You read in the, you know, historical accounts, even Jonah, it took him, you know, a couple days to walk through the place. A huge city. That was where, you know, that was like the New York City. Assyria was seen as unstoppable in their advancement militarily, which they were, until God was through with them. He's using them to judge his people and do his work, as it says here. As soon as my work with Mount Zion's done, I'll just discard them. And so, you know, it shall come to pass, as Isaiah says in verse 12, "When I performed all his work, there on Mount Zion, Jerusalem, God will say, I'll punish the fruit of their arrogant heart."
When Assyria has fulfilled his greater purposes, God's going to punish them and all their haughty looks, for which is portrayed in their boastful self-confidence. You notice all the personal pronouns in verses 13 and 14. By the strength of my hand, I have done it. By the wisdom, I am prudent. I have removed it. You know, they're just so filled with themselves. And their boast was that it was too easy. There, when you get to verse 14, it's like somebody, you know, scaring a bird out of his nest, and you just go in and take all the eggs out of the nest after the bird flies away. The scared little bird is too intimidated to retaliate, won't even move his wing or make a peep. Is, you know, that's how they're just mocking them, including God's people. But as God declares once again in verse 15, they were only a tool in his hand. He says, shall the axe boast itself against him who chops with it? Or shall the saw exalt itself against him who saws with it? As if a rod could wield itself against those who lift it up, or if a staff could lift up, and as if it were not wood? So the foolishness of their boasting is shown by the use of inanimate objects to describe them. Their boasting is like an axe boasting of all the wood they cut down, or a saw, you know, being proud of all the sawing it does, or as though a rod and a staff could actually lift themselves up and do the correcting that they were created to do by themselves. Is it meant to just be, you know, this is foolish, they're boasting? You know, you think about that. Sometimes these guys, you know, like the Ayatollah or Putin or even Biden or any world leader, they boast about all their great stuff. And you look at them and you know that God can make their heart stop like that. You can't even hold a breath in your lungs, man. That's how powerful you are. God's allowing you. And you see how they boast about their greatness and everything. They got nothing. God holds their life in his hands. And so, all human being, you know, it's like this is what they're boasting about. Like, they don't need anything superior to themselves. It's ridiculous. And in verse 16, therefore, the Lord of hosts, will send leanness among his fat ones, and under his glory, he will kindle a burning like the burning of a fire. So the light of Israel will be for a fire, and his Holy One for a flame. It will burn and devour his thorns, his briars in one day, and it will consume the glory of his forest and of his fruitful field, both soul and body, and they will be as when a sick man wastes away. Then the rest of the trees of his forest will be so few in number that a child could write them down. Now, up until this point in this prophecy, it's been describing the reason for the judgment of Assyria, their arrogance, their boasting, and their self-confidence, and their mocking of God. Here now, a description of how they're going to be judged is introduced. Some kind of physical destruction is described. First, as a wasting disease, in verse 16, the Lord of hosts will send leanness among the Assyrians, the fat ones. The Assyrians are just, you know, puffed up with themselves. He sends some kind of a leanness. So he's going from plump and healthy to scrawny and sickly. And then secondly, verse 16, under his glory, under the Assyrians' glory, God's going to kindle a burning like the burning of a fire. So some kind of consuming fire, a twofold destruction of the Assyrian power that's going to come directly from God, as verse 17 says, the light of Israel will be for the fire, the Holy One for a flame. And then that will burn and devour the Assyrians, verse 17 says, like thorns and briars. Thorns and briars are the stuff you gather to get the fire going. It's a stubble, burns very quickly. The Assyrians are going to be devoured like that in one day, it says. That's a very important point. In one day, God is going to consume the glory, verse 18, of the Assyrian forest and fruitful field, this poetic language describing them as this earthly glory, a gigantic forest, this Assyrian empire. In one day, they're going to suffer the destruction of body and soul, verse 18 says.
Like when somebody with a terminal disease wastes away, only their terminal disease is going to waste away in one day. So devastating that the trees of their forest, verse 19, will be so few that a child can count them when it's done. Now that's quite a prophecy. Now turn to chapter 36 here in the Bible. Chapter 36 of Isaiah. This event is so significant, it's recorded three times in our Bibles. Here in Isaiah, it's also in 2 Kings 19 and in 2 Chronicles chapter 32. It's also prophesied of, as we see earlier in Isaiah, but it's also prophesied of in Psalm 76. Some see it in Psalm 46. And you can see it in other places. But, you know, this is 50 to 60 years after Isaiah prophesied of the Assyrians' downfall coming in one day by a wasting disease, consuming fire. This is when the Assyrians came up to lay siege to Jerusalem. It says in verse 1 of chapter 36, now it came to pass in the 14th year of King Hezekiah that Sennacherib, king of Assyria, came up against all the fortified cities of Judah and took them. So he wiped out all the other cities of Judah. They have only Jerusalem left. And the king of Assyria sent the Rabshakeh, his general, and a great army from Lachish to King Hezekiah at Jerusalem. And he stood by the aqueduct in the upper pool on the highway of the Fuller's Field. Now we'll break this down when we get to it. Chapters 36 and 37 record this Assyrian siege of Jerusalem. And this is at the height of their power. That God brings them right up to Jerusalem. That's where he's going to judge them. Again, we'll study it when we get to it, but this records how the Assyrian general is boasting. If you know this passage, you know he's just standing there mocking their God and boasting against their God. If you drop down to verse 13, the Rabshakeh stood and called out with a loud voice in Hebrew. So he's speaking in their language. Hear the words of the great king, the king of Assyria. Thus says the king, don't let Hezekiah deceive you, for he will not be able to deliver you. Nor let Hezekiah make you trust in the Lord, saying, the Lord will surely deliver us. This city will not be given into the hand of the king of Assyria. Don't listen to him. For thus says the king of Assyria, make peace with me by a present and come out to me. And every one of you eat from his own vine, every one from his own fig tree. And every one of you drink the water. So he's, you know, enticing them to come out, even though they would kill him. Until I come, I'll take you away to a land like your own land of grain, new wine, you know, like they're going to believe him. He's only destroyed everybody else. Beware lest Hezekiah persuade you, saying, the Lord will deliver us. Has any of the gods of the nations delivered its land from the land of the king of Assyria? Where are the gods of Hamath and Arpad? Where are the gods of Sepharvaim? Indeed, have they delivered Samaria from my hand? So again, that's God's people. Whom among all the gods of these lands have delivered their countries from my hand, that the Lord should deliver Jerusalem from my hand? It says, at this point, King Hezekiah sought the Lord. And he sought counsel from the prophet Isaiah. And Isaiah probably read him the prophecies we are studying tonight, back in chapter 10. But it records his prayer, and then it records God's answer in chapter 37, verse 33. It says, therefore, this is, you know, God answered Hezekiah's prayer, the king. Therefore, thus says the Lord concerning the king of Assyria, he's not going to come into this city, nor shoot an arrow there, nor come before it with shield, nor build a siege mound against it. By the way that he came, by the same shall he return, and he shall not come into this city, says the Lord. For I will defend this city to save it, for my own sake, for my servant David's sake. Then the anger and the angel of the Lord went out and killed in the camp of the Assyrians 185,000. And when the people arose early in the morning, they were the corpses all dead. So Sennacherib, king of Assyria, turned tail and went home and went and stayed in Nineveh. The Assyrian army was decimated.
with their former glory, never regained their former glory after this. The Babylonians ascended to power at that point. Now, I remember studying this. This is the third time we've been through Isaiah. But I remember studying this for the first time and thinking, did this really happen? Because, you know, nobody told me that. You mean to tell me the first, you know, world-dominating empire was decimated in one night, and then they never regained power, and the Babylonians ascended and took them over? You know, I want my money back for my public school education, dude, because nobody told me this. Is this really happening? You know, I found a book, and I looked up, and you can find, you know, examples, but this is a book. It's a great book to have. It's called What If? The world's foremost military historians imagine what might have been. And it's a historians and philosophers alike have pondered the crucial turning points of history, events that forever altered the course of civilization and set the stage for the world in which we live today. In these essays that are contained in this book, some of the most respected minds of our time ask the question, what if? And they're like, what if, you know, George Washington didn't cross the Delaware? What if, you know, the Civil War, the Confederate Army won? You know, what if, what would America look like? And they kind of lay a scenario. What if Alexander the Great, you know, didn't win this battle or that battle? What if the Allied invasion in D-Day had failed? What would have happened? What would the world look like? Well, their number one event in this book is what we're reading right here. The number one event that they say has the most significance upon the whole world. And it's at the very first chapter, and on page one, infectious alternatives, the plague that saved Jerusalem, 701 BC. And it says military events, even seemingly insignificant episodes. And again, in the day, this was an insignificant episode. Judah was a small remnant of Jews. But it says, this is somebody doesn't read like a believer who wrote this. He's just saying military events, even seemingly insignificant episodes, can have unforeseen consequences. Ones that may not become apparent at the time they happened, and occasionally not even for centuries. It seems appropriate to begin this book with such a moment in history, the Assyrian siege of Jerusalem. Then the seat of the tiny kingdom of Judah in 701 BC, that siege by Sennacherib, king of Assyria, was lifted after a large part of his army succumbed to a mysteriously lethal contagion. One night, they woke up and all their army's dead out there. An angel did it, dude, I hate to tell you. But the Assyrians simply moved on. And for the largest empire of its time, the reduction of their army and, you know, forced them to not be able to take any more walled cities. For those holed up inside, the small remnant of Jews, deliverance came as a heavenly sign. Though its causes were probably environmental, they say. Like, it's funny how you read some of these people like a swift-moving disease. That's exactly what God said. I'm going to give them a terminal disease in one night. But what if the disease had not intervened? And they go on to explain, what if the walls had not fallen? Or what if the walls had been fallen down and the Assyrians came in and pillaged and raped like they did every other civilization, every other nation? The writer goes on to speculate what happened because they don't believe it. Some kind of humorous, you know, just this fast-spreading disease. But they affirm that that event solidified Judaism as the main monotheistic religion that eventually spawned Christianity and Islam. Both through Judaism, Islam is descendants of Abraham as well. And this is what they write in this, you know, essay.
that, you know, that solidified Judaism as the main monotheistic religion. If the Assyrians would have destroyed that remnant of Jews that were there in Jerusalem, there'd be no Judaism, there'd be no Christianity, there'd be no Islam. The whole Western world would be completely different. And so what's also humorous is that it wasn't even a battle. You know, most of these essays are battles, you know, people fighting. There was no battle. This huge army came up, and in one night, God decimated them, as he told the prophet Isaiah. Now, you turn back to chapter 10. We'll finish this prophecy on Assyria. But God had told him beforehand, this is how I'm going to judge them. It's going to be, I'm going to consume them in you know, one day. And you pick up at verse 20, and it shall come to pass in that day, that the remnant of Israel and such as have escaped of the house of Jacob will never again depend on him who defeated them, but will depend on the Lord, the Holy One of Israel, in truth. The remnant will return, the remnant of Jacob, to the mighty God. For though your people, O Israel, be as the sand of the sea, a remnant of them will return. The destruction decreed shall overflow with righteousness, for the Lord God of hosts will make a determined end in the midst of all the land. Now, as is seen in multiple places in Isaiah and many other prophetic books of the Old Testament, a prophecy pertaining to events that happened in the past will also have a second future fulfillment in the days just before the Messiah comes. This is one of those places. Well, in the context of this passage here of the Assyrian judgment, it is apparently speaking of God's miraculous deliverance of this remnant of his people, the Jews, after he destroys the Assyrians, the Assyrian army in one day. But when you look closely at these particular verses within this larger passage, there are specific things said about the remnant being prophesied of here that could not apply to any ancient times. This remnant, it's saying here, will never again depend on those who defeat them, verse 20, but they will depend on the Lord, the Holy One of Israel, in truth. There will be a remnant, verse 21 says, that will return, and Israel as a nation, verse 22, will be as the sand of the sea. But out of that large number, only a remnant will return, and the destruction in that day when this happens, verse 22 says, shall overflow with righteousness, for the Lord, verse 23, the Lord God of hosts will make a determined end in the midst of all the land. Now, I encourage you to look all these up, study this passage more in depth, because it's very fascinating.

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Until next time, press toward the goal for the prize of the upward call of God.

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1: It's 71 degrees.
2: Dinosaur soft tissue. 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According to evolutionary ideas, dinosaurs went extinct around 65 million years ago. But we find evidence that dinosaurs lived much more recently than that. Over 20 years ago, scientists discovered soft tissue in a dinosaur bone. Red blood cells, collagen fibers, and blood vessels in a supposedly 65 million year old T-Rex femur. We know soft tissue chemically breaks down. It can't last millions of years. Now this discovery doesn't fit with the evolutionary story, but it does fit with the biblical account of history. Dinosaurs were buried during Noah's flood just 4,300 years ago.
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5: We call it the Bible Bus. 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
6: God is speaking now to the nation, and he's saying to the nation, I want you to be holy because I am holy. God is asking them in their daily life, they're to be holy. We're told today, whether we eat or drink or whatsoever ye do, do all to the glory of God. And if any man's in Christ, today's a new creation, or there is a new creation. That means that we today, just more than little habits, that we're joined to the living Christ. And old things have passed away. We're no longer joined to a legal system, joined to Christ, and we're to seek to please him today.
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0: today as we come to the table.
1: By the way, when you begin walking closer to God in the light, don't be discouraged when you see all the blemishes spiritually first. You're going to see lots of blemishes. The more the light is, the more you see in front of that mirror, the more you realize, Lord, I'm ready for that new body any day you want to bring it. That'd be great, right? Because the bottom line is we have a lot of blemishes the more the light exposes it. And so when we walk in the light of the Lord, don't be discouraged when suddenly you realize, wow, I didn't realize how dark my heart could be. No, be encouraged. God is saying, I'm showing it to you so that I may cleanse you. Now walk in the light. I've paid for it in my blood and enjoy that light. So everything needs to be known and brought to light.

0: Have you ever tried to draw in the dark? It sounds impossible, yet many people unknowingly live their lives in spiritual darkness. They walk, breathe, make decisions, and sometimes even depart from this world without ever realizing that the truth and light were there all along, just waiting for them. Well, thanks for staying with us today as we come to the table. The Daily Bible Study Program of Pastor Mark Kirk of Calvary Knoxville. In today's message, Pastor Mark wants you to know that God's light is not meant to harm you, but to reveal truth, expose what is wrong, and guide you toward life. Jesus Christ is the light of the world, and He offers that light to all who seek Him. So don't spend your life stumbling in darkness when you can see the way forward with Jesus. Now, let's join Pastor Mark in the book of 1 John, chapter 1, with today's edition of Come to the Table.
1: All right, we are ready. We are ready. This is great. Have a seat, grab your Bibles, and open them up to 1 John, chapter 1. And we're going to be covering 1 John, chapter 1, verses 5 through 10 today. Let's read that together first to lay a foundation. I like to do that, as you know, quite often. And then we'll go back and kind of begin to pick it apart verse by verse. Notice verse 5 of 1 John says this. This is the message which we have heard from Him and declare to you that God is light, and in Him is no darkness at all. If we say that we have fellowship with Him and we walk in darkness, we lie, and we do not practice the truth. But if we walk in the light as He is in the light, we have fellowship with one another. And the blood of Jesus Christ, His Son, cleanses us from all sin. We say that we have no sin, we deceive ourselves, and the truth is not in us. If we confess our sins, He is faithful and just to forgive us of our sins and to cleanse us from all unrighteousness. If we say that we have not sinned, we make Him a liar, and His word is not in us. Let's pray. Father, we thank You, Lord God, for the power in the book of 1 John. And Lord, just the way that You use John, just to lay it out straightforward in a way that, Lord, is just undeniable and right there in front of us. We need that. We need to know the truth. We need to know the difference between light and dark. We need, Lord, to be able to distinguish between right and wrong. And so I thank You, Lord, for the way even that John writes this, the way You used him, Lord, to his personality to put this on paper. But I pray now that as we read it, God, that You would speak to us about walking in the light. And there's some of us that are walking in the light, some of us that are walking in darkness, and maybe some of us that are walking in the shadows in between. But it's time now for us to come to the light and to focus on You. So God, draw us back in furthering fellowship and joy with You. And we thank You, Lord, and we ask it in Jesus' name. Amen. Now, last week, as you know, we began looking at fellowship and joy here in 1 John. And this week, we're going to be addressing walking in the light. Remember, the overall theme of the book of 1 John is fellowship. But in that fellowship comes joy. That is, we talked last week about reading the Word, spending time in the Word, and having joy. And by the way, I hope you did that this week. I hope you spent time reading your Bible and just experiencing the joy of the Lord. Because if you're not walking in joy, you need to be in the Word of God. And remember, it has nothing to do with happiness. It has to do with that underlying settledness, rather, that we know that we're going to be in the kingdom of God forever with the Lord. It comes from reading the Word of God. And let me encourage you on this while I'm even mentioning this. Nothing wrong in devotionals. Nothing wrong in that, you know, verse of the day on your calendar or whatever the case might be. But if you're not sitting and simply reading the Word of God, just taking time to take it in for a moment, you're never going to experience fully the joy that God has for you, because that's how joy gets into your body. It gets into your spirit. It comes in by the Spirit of God through fellowship with Him, which is the reading of the Word and prayer. So I encourage you guys to be doing that. But today now, again, He's going to shift gears in the sense of how to get that fellowship. The focus will still be fellowship, but now He's talking about light and how we're to walk in the light. Because the more we walk in the light, the more fellowship we have with the Lord. Note this, because that's where He is. See, He's in the light. We're not going to find Him in darkness. He's in the light. And so if we want to be close to Him and we're seeking Him, we need to be seeking Him in that light. And today, John's going to point out that God not only gives light, He actually is light. You know, we often use the terminology to bring something to light so that everything is known. That's exactly what happens when we walk in the light of God. It brings everything to light. By the way, when you begin walking closer to God in the light, don't be discouraged when you see all the blemishes spiritually first. You're going to see lots of blemishes. The more the light is, the more you see in front of that mirror, the more you realize, Lord, I'm ready for that new body any day you want to bring it. That'd be great, right? Because the bottom line is we have a lot of blemishes the more the light exposes it. And so when we walk in the light of the Lord, don't be discouraged when suddenly you realize, wow, I didn't realize how dark my heart could be. No, be encouraged. God is saying, I'm showing it to you so that I might cleanse you. Now walk in the light. I've paid for it in my blood and enjoy that light. So everything needs to be known and brought to light. And if there's anybody that's good to bringing things to light, it is kids. And I have a few examples here I want to read you about kids that brought some things to light for their moms. I was reading this week and I ran across these things where mom had written down statements their kids said, true statements. And again, some of them are very, very revealing, such as the 4-year-old who told his mom when they were shopping, why do my clothes have to match and yours don't? Or the very busy, talkative 3-year-old that stopped and made an astute observation and said, Mom, when I open my mouth, I talk. I'm like, I know this kid. This was me. I'm with him. I get this. Or the mom who said, you kids are going to be the death of me. To which one of her little ones replied, well, that's okay, Mom. We'll still grow up. One mom, while doing a song and dance about a duck, she said her 12-year-old watched her doing it and said, Mom, were you ever cool? And lastly, and maybe my favorite, when one little girl was told it would cost her more at the Taco Bell drive-up to substitute chicken for beef, she turns to her mom and said, it must be because chickens are harder to catch than cows. They bring things to light that oftentimes, whether true or not, make us laugh, but God wants to bring things to light that he can expose what's going on in our lives, that he might work in us, that he might heal us, that he might restore us, and that we might have more full fellowship. Remember, the whole point of grazing, if you will, as God's flock in the book of 1 John is that we increase our fellowship. And light is a part of that. Walking in light is essential if we're going to have fellowship with God. And John's going to bear that out today. It's interesting that we're told that God is light. And when you look at science, it's amazing the picture of what light is. Now note this. I want you to be aware of this because I want you to start noticing this. God has built into the physical reality spiritual truths. And what do I mean by that? The more you study nature, the more you study insects, the more you study animals, the more you study just the sky and the stars and the way the earth works and all just whatever, you'll see spiritual truths jump out everywhere, even in God's design of creation. It's all over the place. And this is another one I found as I was studying light, because when you look up light, the definition is going to become more clear in what I'm talking about as I explain this to you. While there is a spectrum of light and colors, science tells us that light is constituted of 3 main rays or groups of wavelengths, each distinct from the other, not one of which the others would still be light. If you took one of them out, there wouldn't be light. It'd be incomplete. They all 3 have to be there to make light function and even exist and work properly. Further, it goes on to say the first ray of light, if you will, originates, the second formulates, illuminates, and manifests, and the third consummates or seals. First ray, often called the invisible light, is neither seen nor felt. The second ray is both seen and felt. And the third ray is not seen, but is felt as heat. Do you see how God is light and even the Trinity is built into the physical properties of light? Listen to this. In the Trinity, light is broken up into 3 main people, if you will, the Father, the Son, the Holy Spirit. Each one is separate and distinct in function, and without any one of them, none of them would be complete. The first ray, or the Father, if you will, originates the light, but is unseen. The second ray, Jesus, manifests to us by God and was seen by us as a man here on earth. And the third ray, which is not seen, but confirms the first 2 and our relationship, is the Holy Spirit. He is felt and yet not seen. So even the very physical properties of, you know, light, if you will, is a picture of the Trinity. It's beautiful. And today we're going to see that if we're going to draw near to God and we have to walk in that light. We have to experience God in all 3 of those. God's full array of light. That relationship with the Father, the Son, the Holy Spirit, he's all wrapped up in one. And if we're walking with God in his light, we're going to experience God in his fullness. Now, not the fullness of being in the kingdom of God. I get that. We won't get that until we're there. But the relationship, the fullness of the fellowship that we can have while here and that God wants us to have. So let's jump into it now again, starting in verse 5. Now, there's not a lot of intro that's needed with the way that John writes, because John, again, is what I call the bullet point pastor. And sometimes I refer to myself as that, because John just says, here it is. Boom, boom, boom, boom, boom. Now go do it. You know, John, again, could have probably, I don't know, again, he was known as the apostle of love, so I'm sure his bedside manner, if you want to speak of it like a doctor would be, was probably great. But when John was giving instruction, he would say, what's the problem? I'm doing this. Stop doing that. Here's how to fix it. Now go fix it. That was kind of John's approach. And so I can associate with that because that's kind of my approach. But at the same time, there's a real wonderful aspect to that where it just gets straight to the heart of the matter. I like to tell me right and wrong. Let me know black and white. I need to know that. John is that kind of a speaker and teacher and apostle. And this is how it reads. So we go through the first few verses up to 4 and talks more about joy. Now he shifts gears again quite drastically, although fellowship is still the main theme, and talks about light. Look at verse 5. This is the message which we have heard from him, that is Jesus, and declare to you that God is light and in him is no darkness at all. Now, he would emphasize that they heard it from Jesus because, remember, he's battling with the Gnostics of that day, or what we would call the prideful intellectuals, who basically were saying, well, we have all this figured out and here's how it is. And John's saying, you guys don't know anything. I know him. You don't know him. I knew him. I walked with him. I was an apostle. I may be 90 years old. But I haven't forgotten what my life with Jesus was like. You guys are just studying the scriptures and coming up with things you think are right. I was with him. I know him. And he told me what light is. And he said, God is light. And so this would be very emphatic in the sense of the false teaching in the church. And he says there's no darkness in him at all. Now, this is also key because the Gnostics, or the prideful intellectuals of his day, they were saying that darkness was connected to God. They were saying that with God, there was also a darkness. In other words, remember, everything physical, they said, was sinful, but the non-physical was not sinful. So you could live a sinful life, and really your spirit wasn't sinning, only your body was. It kind of is that whole picture of the yin and yang. You ever seen that, where there's the circle and parts white and parts dark, right? That was the Gnostic mindset. In God, there's light and dark. John is saying, wrong. There is no light and dark in God. There is only light. And I know him for a fact, and he told me that himself, so stop doubting it. So there's a lot of authority and a lot of power here in what John is saying, and that's the thrust of this, as John is putting this in here. He has these three main areas, and that is, God is light, and there's no darkness in God at all. First, God is light. Notice he says he's not saying that God is simply light as a physical property, but that he's our spiritual light showing the way through darkness. And he goes on to say, not only is he light, but in him there is no darkness at all. And the word no and at all would have been emphasized to John. There's no darkness at all. There's nothing but only pure light. You can't blame God for any wrong. You can't blame God for any darkness. You can't blame God for anything, because everything about him is pure and holy and light. And the meaning behind the word, really, when it says there's no darkness in the Lord at all, or in God at all, it literally means, and there's this kind of double emphasis. It says no darkness. Not any darkness, none. We must say, not even a speck. You're not going to find even a blip of darkness in the Lord. It's only pure light. Nothing in darkness is connected to God. Remember, he said about the evil one that was coming in the world. Jesus said, he's coming, but there's nothing of him in me at all, because he alone is dark and I am light. And this is why, because of this, I disagree with the teaching that says that God is the author of sin. Maybe you've heard that teaching. There's some that teach that God is the author of sin. It's because of this right here that I cannot adhere to that doctrine. Because if God has no darkness in him whatsoever, it's impossible for a being that has no darkness to create darkness. And I believe this verse debunks that entire theory. God could never have authored something that he has nothing to do with. And yet, while it is true that God created all things, that doesn't mean that God created everything that comes out of his creation. What do I mean by that? Or why so? Here's what I mean. God gave his creation the ability to be creative. God created wood, but I can go carve that into a little car or whatever else. Someone can carve it into an idol. God didn't make the idol. The person made the idol, because they took God's creation and they perverted it. So they can twist and they can pervert. Mankind can do that, but man does it, not God, because in God there is no darkness at all. He has no connection to it. Zero, John is saying. And he says this in verse 6, if we say that we have fellowship with him and we walk in darkness, we lie and we do not practice the truth. Again, straightforward. John just lays it out there. I mean, how would you like it if your pastor said, you know what, you're lying? That's a pretty hard statement to hear. But John here, when he writes them the letter, he's saying, you know what? If anybody says that they have, that they're walking with fellowship, or have fellowship with God, but they're living a lifestyle of darkness, that is, he says, they're lying. So again, we can't say we love God and we're walking in the light of God and have fellowship and oneness with God, but still live in darkness, because that means we're simply lying. And anyone that claims that they're walking with God and doing that, he says, is not being truthful. The proof is in the pudding. Jesus said in Luke 6, verse 46, but why do you call me Lord, Lord, and do not do the things that I say? And Lord means master. And you're saying I'm your master, but you're not doing what I'm saying. You're not being honest. You're not being truthful. And John and Jesus are saying the same thing. It's not what you say, it's what you do. Now, over the years, I've had people say to me, well, I love God and this and that. They talk about walking with God and loving God, but I happen to know that at that time they're living in darkness. And it's not me falsely judging them. They're living a lifestyle that the Bible says is condemned. And so when I hear someone who's living a lifestyle that the Bible says is condemned tell me they're walking with God and walking in darkness, I know they're lying. Now, whether they realize they're a liar or not, I think they know in their heart that they're really not being truthful. The Bible is very clear. That is not a true thing. And so John, again, just nails it here and says, you know what? You need to repent. That would be the message behind this, the idea behind it. Now, it's interesting here because I want to note this, and I think it's important. He says, if we practice this, those who, they're not practicing the truth, if they do this, and this theme is going to come up over and over.

personify light as a person and darkness as a person, saying, now you guys get in there and work this out. Doesn't work, does it? One of them has to go. You can't put dark and light in the same room. They can be at a far distance from each other. One be in the shadows and one be over there. But you say, you guys need to come together and work this out. You can't bring dark and light together to work it out. The darkness must go, or there's no fellowship in the full light with Jesus Christ. And again, John is emphasizing this. It says a lifestyle. It's not an occasional stumble. It's something you're living at in a normal basis. We all occasionally stumble. That's part of being a person. We're not perfect, and we won't be perfect until the kingdom. But we shouldn't be living a lifestyle of sin. We should be living a lifestyle predominantly in righteousness with occasional sin. Not living predominantly in sin with an occasional random acts of righteousness, if you follow me. Notice what he says here in verse 7. He says, but if we walk in the light as he is in the light, here it is, we have fellowship with one another. That's us and God. But also there, we have fellowship with each other as believers. There's a further application there. And notice he says, and the blood of Jesus Christ, his son, cleanses us from all sin. Now notice, if we walk in the light as he is in the light, we can then have fellowship with him. That is, if we're going to hang out with God again, we're not going to find it in darkness. We have to put away the light to be hanging out with God, so to speak. In that sense of a relationship. And this doesn't mean that he can't come after us in our darkness either. Note this. He's not saying that if you're in darkness, God won't come after you. Listen, when God came after me, I was in darkness. You guys know my testimony. I was playing music in the clubs. I was living the whole club lifestyle. I don't need to go into detail. God came after me. And I remember his Holy Spirit just saying, what are you doing? What are you doing? You need me. You need me. And I had people pouring into my life. My wife, Tracy, the main one. But I had other people pouring into my life and saying, you know, this kind of stuff, you need to come to Christ, whatever, or, you know, give your life to the Lord. And I could hear God coming after me. And I wasn't in church. I didn't get saved in church. I was in the clubs. I got saved in my apartment. I didn't go to church till after that. So it was a whole different thing. So it's not that God can't pursue us in our darkness. God does and will pursue us in our darkness. What he's saying is, if you're going to come looking for me, don't go looking in the darkness. I'm not there. You're not going to find the true God in Islam. They have a different Jesus. You're not going to find the true God in Hinduism, in Buddhism, in Taoism, the yin-yang, you know, in Jehovah's Witness, in Mormons, in these derivations of the truth. You're not going to find God, because what they're doing is they're looking in darkness. I'm going to go to a dark place and try to find God. They may not know that, but that's what they're doing. And John is saying, if you want to be with God, you've got to come to the light. God is light. Jesus said he's God. You've got to come to the Jesus of the Bible. Remember, it says in John, Jesus said, for those who believe in me, note this, for those who believe in me, as the scripture has said, out of them will flow rivers of living water. You have to believe in the right Jesus, and you've got to come to the light. And this is, again, what John is emphasizing, because by this time, people were already teaching a lot of other Jesuses, and people were teaching, again, what I am calling prideful intellectualism. And John is slapping that down, saying, you don't even know what you're talking about. I know him. I lived with him for 3.5 years, walked the earth with him. I spent my life with him. He's revealed himself to me. And of course, John later will get the revelation, as we know of, which will come later on in John's life. It's amazing to think at 90 years old, God had the greatest thing for John yet to come. Isn't that something? How many of you feel like maybe you're old and God can't use you much more? At 90 years old, God's looking at John going, hey, in just 5 or 6 years, I'm going to show you the greatest thing I've ever shown. Oh, 95, 96, 97, yeah. I'm going to blow you away. I'm going to give you this revelation. You're going to write this book, and it's going to let the whole church know throughout history what's going to be happening in the last days. Don't ever think you're too old to be used. You keep making yourself available. God will use you until the last instant. And that's my desire. I want to be used until the last instant. Now, depending on how bad it gets and how old I am, you might be thinking, God shouldn't use him until the last instant. We need to help him out. Just kind of, the last instant happened a while back anyway, but I would like to be able to do that. And that's what John did. That's what God was able to do with him. So the true God is only found in light. And if you're living in darkness this morning as a lifestyle, and you have no desire to come to the light, note this. You have no desire to come to the light. You're living in that sin as a lifestyle. You can cry out to God all you want to be free of depression, oppression, anything you're battling, and it's not going to happen. You know why? Because you're not walking in the light. You're still living in darkness, and you know you're doing it. It's one thing to be in darkness and not know it. I was in darkness, and I didn't know it. I mean, I knew what I was doing was wrong, but I didn't know God. And I didn't know how dark I was. So God opened my eyes and I made a choice. I'm turning toward God. But if your eyes have been opened and you know the right way to go and you choose to walk in darkness, you can cry out every day, please God, help me with this depression. Oh Lord, lift this oppression. Oh God, in this battle. You're in darkness. Come to me. Get out of the shadows. Leave your sin behind. I'll set you free. But you have to choose to walk away from it.

0: Thanks for joining us today here on Come to the Table with Pastor Mark Kirk. Pastor Mark is teaching through the book of 1 John, which was written to the early churches to urge them to choose rightly and wisely. John had a simplistic way of writing that encouraged new believers to stay on the straight and narrow path. The simplicity of the gospel is refreshing. Jesus plus nothing equals salvation. There is God and there is Satan. There is righteousness and there is sin. John wants the truth to be clear with no confusion, wavering, or strings attached. Choose Jesus and be saved. 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
4: 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If then you were raised with Christ, seek those things which are above, where Christ is, sitting at the right hand of God. Set your mind on things above, not on things on the earth. For you died, and your life is hidden with Christ in God. When Christ, who is our life, appears, then you also will appear with him in glory.
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6: This nation deserves the judgment of God for the millions of babies that have been aborted and killed. If God judged Israel long ago because of the sin of Manasseh, who killed the innocent children, what makes America think that they're going to escape the judgment of God for all the terrible abortions that have been going on, millions of them in this country, since abortion on demand in 1973? It is a very serious matter. And remember, it was Jesus who said, "As it was in the days of Noah, so shall it also be in the days of the coming of the Son of Man."

0: really people who believe that we can continue pushing God aside, redefining right and wrong, and never face the consequences? The days of Noah were marked by growing corruption and a world blind to what was coming. Jesus said the time before his return would look very much the same, and that warning wasn't given to satisfy our curiosity, but to wake us up. The time to take God seriously is certainly now. On this edition of Hope for Today, David Hawking continues his series In the Beginning, launching a message titled, Who Are the Sons of God? And our scripture text is Genesis chapter 6, verses 1 through 4. Stay tuned. We're opening the passage in just a moment. And just before David begins, we want to tell you about our website. 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We'll open your Bible now to Genesis chapter 6, verses 1 through 4, as David begins his message, Who Are the Sons of God? As our series, In the Beginning, continues.
1: Genesis chapter 6, the first four verses says, And it came to pass when men began to multiply on the face of the earth and daughters were born unto them, that the sons of God saw the daughters of men, that they were fair. And they took them wives of all which they chose. And the Lord said, My spirit shall not always strive with man, for that he also is flesh. Yet his days shall be 120 years. There were giants in the earth in those days, and also after that, when the sons of God came in unto the daughters of men, and they bare children to them, the same became mighty men which were of old, men of renown. Now, for those of you who like to keep track of where we're going and what we're doing, we're going to look at three things in these four verses. One, the circumstances involved in the depravity of that pre-flood civilization. I think we're all aware of the fact that God brought the global deluge because of the depravity of man, because of how awful it had become. He will not destroy the world with flood, according to the Bible, anymore, but he will destroy it again with fire. The circumstances involved in the depravity of the pre-flood civilization. We're also going to look at the challenge of the Lord concerning these matters. A very interesting statement in verse 3. And then finally, we're going to look at the connection of the sons of God to other biblical passages and answer the question, who are these sons of God? Now, in examining the circumstances involved in the depravity of that pre-flood civilization, I would bring to your attention four things. First of all, we have the population increasing in verse 1, when men began to multiply. As I suggested in our study of the genealogies, they lived on an average of 912 years. They also begat sons and daughters, every last person. Assuming that that exists for everybody, there's at least four. If you follow that multiplication down through the 1,656 years, you are now with a population in the millions, and some even say billions. More people, more problems. The population is increasing. It's interesting to me that some people believe that the opening four verses of Genesis 6 belong with chapter 5. There are a number of both Jewish and Christian commentators who say that. The chapter 6, verse 5 begins the story of the tragedy of the pre-flood civilization. And some people believe that what's happening in the first four verses is rather normal, not abnormal. I'm going to argue that it's abnormal, and I'm going to argue that the first four verses belong with the rest of the chapter as it continues on discussing the global deluge that God would bring as a judgment upon that civilization. We read in verse 2 that the sons of God saw that the daughters of men were fair. A Hebrew word meaning good, used 590 times, often means beautiful. And people are wondering what the meaning of that is. They looked on the daughters of men and saw they were beautiful. Now, if things are normal, then we could say, well, they were just looking for beautiful women to marry and things were just going on as normal. And some people say that that matches what Jesus said in Matthew 24, that the days of Noah will be like the days of the Son of Man. It says they were marrying and giving in marriage until the day that Noah entered the ark. My problem with the view that it's just normal life going on, that all this is just people getting married. My problem with that is that the verses describing that pre-flood civilization tell us that the world was corrupt and that it was filled with violence, and the whole scenario here is not of normal life. It is of a very corrupt and depraved society. Not only is the population increasing, thus causing more problems because of more people, but we have also a second circumstance involved, and that is the pursuit of wives by this group called the Sons of God. Would you look at it carefully, please, in your Bible? Verse 2. It says, the sons of God saw the daughters of men, that they were fair or beautiful, and they took them wives of all which they chose. Now, the simple statement to take a wife is not that awesome in terms of suggesting immorality, because the word took is used 970 times in the Hebrew Bible and refers to a normal marriage in most of those cases, but there are a few exceptions. It can mean to take them by force. What most commentaries have pointed out is that the last phrase is highly unusual. When it says they took them wives, if that's all they said, then we probably argue it's just normal marriage here. But it says of all which they chose. And the statement implies that they're choosing wives and taking them that do not belong to them. That what we have here are daughters of men that are already married. And the phrase implies immoral actions, which was a part of the scene that led to a global deluge. Do I need to remind you that as it was in the days of Noah, so it will be in the days of the Son of Man? That we, in fact, are doing the same in our generation. We are having sex with people other than the ones we're married to. And we are also arbitrarily, without any righteous or just cause, taking wives and divorcing wives and taking other wives that are already married to other people and insisting they get divorced and marry us, and the game goes on. We're doing exactly the same as that society did long ago. And we're talking here about an immoral situation. Turn to Leviticus chapter 20, just to show you a usage of the word to take that implies wrongdoing. In Leviticus chapter 20 and verse 14, it says, if a man take a wife and her mother, it is wickedness. The word take is our same word in Genesis. So you cannot argue that it always means just a normal, healthy, God-given marriage. In this case, it certainly does not mean that. It's wickedness. Look, please, in the same chapter at verse 17. It says, if a man shall take his sister, his father's daughter or his mother's daughter, and see her nakedness and she see his nakedness, it's a wicked thing. Here again, the word take is the same one in our Genesis 6 passage. Turn to the book of Judges for a moment. Judges. In chapter 21, and look at verse 22. Here's another example of taking wives by force. This was supplying women for the tribe of Benjamin. Very interesting story there that we can't get into, but in verse 21 of chapter 21, it says, and see and behold, if the daughters of Shiloh come out to dance and dances, then come ye out of the vineyards and catch you every man his wife of the daughters of Shiloh and go to the land of Benjamin. It shall be when their fathers or their brethren come unto us to complain that we will say unto them, be favorable unto them for our sakes, because we reserve not to each man his wife in the war, for ye did not give unto them at this time that ye should be guilty. Verse 23, the children of Benjamin did so and took them wives according to their number of them that danced whom they caught. My simple point is here, again, the common word to take in verse 23, used also in Genesis 6, taking by force against their will. So as we come back to Genesis 6 again, I argue that there's something suspicious right away about the sons of God. Right away, I find great suspicion in my heart about who they are. Because they're taking wives, not just simply normal marriage here, but of all which they chose, anybody they wanted, whether they were married or not. And it suggests a part of what led to a very corrupt, immoral society that God judged. And my friends, God has always promised to bring judgment on any nation that would give itself wholly as a nation to idolatry and immorality. And we are facing the judgment of God in our country because of what's happening morally. The third circumstance involved in the depravity of the pre-flood civilization is the presence of giants in the earth in those days. Look at verse 4. It says there were giants in the earth in those days. The Hebrew word, Nephil, or Nephilim, is also used in another passage in the Bible. Turn to Numbers chapter 13. And in chapter 13, we have the usage of this Hebrew word, Nephilim, used of giants. It says in chapter 13, verse 32, that they brought up an evil report of the land which they had searched unto the children of Israel, saying, the land through which we have gone to search it is a land that eateth up the inhabitants thereof, and all the people that we saw in it are men of a great stature. And there we saw the giants, Nephilim, the sons of Anak, which come of the giants, and we were in our own sight as grasshoppers, and so we were in their sight. Now, the reason why I point this out, they certainly are not descendants of the ones in Genesis 6, like some people argue. Why? Because everybody except Noah and his sons and his wives all died in the flood. So they're not descendants of them. The only reason I point out the usage of Nephilim in this passage is that in this passage, it clearly refers to somebody of large physical stature. That's clear by the end of verse 32. Because some people say the giant is one who's just a giant in influence or wickedness. And that's a possibility. Some people suggest that. Interesting to me that the great Jewish commentator Rashi says that giants are those who descended by falling from heaven. And he treated them as demonic beings. Interesting, the word Nephilim. There's two possibilities here. First of all, we have a common Hebrew word, nephal, which means to fall. Some people say that the term itself indicates a fallen, depraved condition. That is, it's a metaphor for people who have fallen into sin. The other interesting thing about the word is Nephilim, I think you'll find very interesting, both in ancient times and today, is the word used for abortions. Now, it's possible that these are the result of abortive attempts to have a normal situation. I don't know. Maybe suggesting the evil involved. Some even say that it refers to those who cause abortions. Now, maybe the pro-life people are getting a little too excited here, but I think it is a possibility. I've done a little Hebrew study on this particular word. It's possible that what we have here are people who are so awful, so wicked, so gross, that they've lost all sensibility of what is moral and right. And they are literally those who are causing abortions to occur because of all the immorality and sin. All I have to say to you is there's nothing new under the sun. But if we are correct on this in terms of giant, in the sense of wickedness and sin, causing abortions, falling, depravity, whatever, it is explaining a lot why God brought the flood on this pre-flood generation. They are involved in serious wickedness, much like our times today. And remember, it was Jesus who said, as it was in the days of Noah, so shall it also be in the days of the coming of the Son of Man. God brought his judgment then, and he's going to bring his judgment again. There's too many parallels to not miss the point. The fourth circumstance that I draw to your attention involved in the depravity of this pre-flood civilization is the producing of what's called mighty men by the union of the sons of God and the daughters of men. Look at the end of verse 4 carefully. It says, when the sons of God came in unto the daughters of men, and they bare children to them, the same became mighty men which were of old, men of renown. Now the Hebrew word for mighty men, gabor, is used 157 times in the Old Testament. And it's also used of God, El Gabor, the God of power and strength. But I find it's kind of interesting as I flip over the genealogy in chapter 10, what I discover. Go over to chapter 10, please. And look at verse 8 and verse 9. In discussing how the pagan world empires that God will judge in the future came into being, it speaks about it in Genesis 10:8 as being the product of a man named Cush, who begat Nimrod, who began to be a what? Mighty one. It's our same word, in the earth. He was a mighty hunter before the Lord. Now that could mean with the Lord's approval. But it's also very easily translated in Hebrew against the Lord. And that seems more logical. The beginning of his kingdom was Babel. The Tower of Babel story comes in chapter 11. Erech, Akkad, Calneh in the land of Shinar. And out of that land went forth Asher and builded Nineveh and the city Rehoboth and Calah. Men of renown. Many of the Jewish commentators point out that the word men of renown that's used in the English Bible, the Hebrew word literally can mean in several contexts devastation. So it comes out a little different than what meets the eye in English. What it comes out as is the product of the sons of God going to the daughters of men, produced an offspring that caused great devastation. Enormous influence and power in that society, causing terrible devastation and corruption. It's interesting that the very next line says that God saw the wickedness of man was great in the earth. So to say that the first four verses is normal activity doesn't fit the story. There's something unusual about these sons of God, and there's something very, very corrupt and wicked about what is taking place in the first four verses. Now let's for a moment take a look at the challenge of the Lord concerning these matters, and this will also help us to understand who these sons of God are and what is really going on here. Look at verse 3. Here's the challenge of the Lord to what's happening. The Lord said, "My spirit shall not always strive with man, for that he also is flesh, yet his days shall be 120 years. Now we need to break this down into two parts. First of all, we need to ask ourselves, what's the meaning of the words, "my spirit"? The second part of this would deal with the message that is intended by God concerning the 120 years. What does that mean? Now let's start with the meaning of the words, "my spirit." There are two possibilities which should be obvious. One is that it refers to man's spirit, and secondly, it refers to the Holy Spirit. Now let's suppose for a moment that it refers to man's spirit, for after all, our spirit is the product of God breathing his spirit into us. Genesis 2:7 says that the Lord God formed man out of the dust of the ground and breathed into his nostrils the breath of life, plural in the Hebrew, lives, and man became a living soul. If God withdraws his spirit from us, we return to the dust. Or as James says in James 2:26, the body without the spirit is dead. If he's referring to man's spirit, which comes from God and gives life to man, the point would be that the longevity of man's life, which you saw in chapter 5, would no longer be available. After the flood, we do notice that there is a great reduction in the human lifespan. So under this view, it's referring to the human spirit. My spirit, which is in man, will not always strive with the man. And the point is, it will not always have that kind of struggle that leads to his longevity. It's no longer going to be available. This is one view. I respect the view. I do not believe it's correct. But that doesn't mean it's not. The second view is that he's referring to the Holy Spirit, and I think it more adequately describes what's happening. First of all, the possessive pronoun, "my spirit," is normally the way God would refer to his own spirit, not ours. I think what it's speaking of, and this is so important for our generation, since the Lord said the days of Noah will be like the days right before Jesus comes. If it's speaking of the Holy Spirit, then it's speaking of the process of conviction as well as the long-suffering of God in that matter. In other words, each person would be given opportunity to turn to the Lord. The warning is that it will not last forever. The Hebrew word "strive" means to rule, to judge, to execute, or to contend. What we have is God saying that the Holy Spirit of God himself will not always be ruling and judging in man's life or contending with man and debating with man about the issues in his life. We know in the New Testament, Jesus said that the Holy Spirit of God will convict the world of sin and righteousness and judgment. And the point would be that God, the Holy Spirit, will not keep working on man when he decides that he's going to reject God's covenants and his laws and commandments and go his own way. So the depravity and immorality of the pre-flood civilization is the result of refusing to respond to the conviction of the Holy Spirit of God. I find that all too close to our own hearts, don't you? How long does God in his graciousness and long-suffering work with us? He says, "My spirit will not always strive with man." Some of you listening to me now may have been exposed to Christian teaching, biblical matters and morality, and you may have in your lifestyle that which contradicts what God says is right and what he says is wrong. And you're fighting it. And perhaps the Holy Spirit of God has come and brought his conviction about your actions, and you are now faced with whether to repent or not. Refusing to repent is going to lead to a serious matter, for God's Spirit will not always strive with man. We presume too much on the compassion and love and long-suffering of God and forget that he's a God of justice and judgment. And we need to understand that. I believe the second view is the correct one, and it's a warning to all of us. God's Holy Spirit will not strive with us forever.
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0: 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Well, that's all for today's broadcast. And next time, you know, Noah probably received a lot of heckling when he was building that ark. You can just imagine. But still, he hangs in there, trusting, believing that his Father in heaven has a plan. We'll be back in our series called In the Beginning next time on Hope for Today.
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6: Tom emailed, "My heart's broken. My son went off to college, studied biology, and has renounced his faith in Jesus. Tom, my heart aches for both of you. Millions of Christian kids are having their faith undermined by the false knowledge of Darwinism and old earth beliefs. This is what our ministry is about, helping Christians to see the frauds that have been taught for the past 50 years. We do this so they won't be fooled into rejecting the authority of God's Word and Jesus Christ as their Lord and Savior. But Tom, don't lose your hope. You've planted good seeds. Continue to set a good Christian example and pray continually to our Father in heaven to guide both you and your son. Also, if the neo-Darwinian biology that's being taught is a stumbling block for him, God has used our 50 Facts versus Darwinism in the textbooks to help many college students. I strongly suggest you learn this information and then share it with your son. God bless and have a great day."
5: Our DVDs and videos refute the fraudulent claim of macroevolution, including the millions of years magic ingredient. To order this life-changing information, visit the website at creationministries.org.
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first of all, they had the sign of Jeroboam's hand withering. He couldn't even draw it back. It was just stuck there. And then Jeroboam asking, pray to the Lord your God, entreat the Lord for me that my hand would be made whole. And so even that, there was healing that took place. And then the altar was split and the ashes did pour out. So he was a man of God, no questioning it. God had allowed him to speak his word and proved that his word would come true, even if it would be 350 years later.

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We invite you to stay with us as Pastor John Pinnell of Calvary Chapel Lake Villa takes us through a verse-by-verse study from God's Word. 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

All right, tonight we're going to look at 1 Kings chapters 12 and 13. And so we're entering into the divided kingdom stage. And on Wednesday night, I like to have a key verse. And the key verse here is verse 15, because here we learn that everything that happens in this stage was actually from the Lord. And it says in 1 Kings 12:15, so the king did not listen to the people, for the turn of events was from the Lord, that he might fulfill his word, which he had spoken by Ahijah the Shilonite to Jeroboam the son of Nebat. So they cried out in verse 16, what share do we have in David? We have no inheritance with the son of Jesse. And it may have been saying, the 10 northern tribe, it's like, we have no family connection here. There's no benefit for us to continue on in this relationship. It's like the Civil War here in the United States. There's a point that there was a division in our nation where they felt that, hey, you know, we're going down two different paths. We have two different roads that have formed in this nation, and the South didn't agree with the North, and the North didn't agree with the South. And they were thinking in the very same sense, what benefit is it of us to stay united? In other words, for the Northern Kingdom, they felt like they were being treated like outsiders. King Rehoboam made one last attempt by sending Adoram to go collect the revenue. And that's always good when people are mad at you in a country. Tax them and go get the taxes. People will always be happier when they have to pay taxes to the tax man. And back then, they just stoned the tax man. And Rehoboam knew that this is not good. It's not good now. When they discovered that his man had been stoned to death, he quickly attempted to raise up an army against them and force them to comply. But then a man of God came and told him that this is of the Lord. And he just didn't tell Rehoboam. He told the men of war, in the hearing of the men of war themselves, and the people of the tribe of Judah and Benjamin, saying, you know, don't do this. This is of God. And literally, it's what he's saying. If you go through with this, you're not only going to be fighting against Israel, you're going to be fighting against God. At this point, they listened, and the kingdom was divided, with Jeroboam ruling over the 10 northern tribes of Israel and Rehoboam ruling over the southern tribes of Judah. God did promise Solomon in 1 Kings 11:13, however, God said, I will not tear away the whole kingdom. I will give one tribe to your son for the sake of my servant David, for the sake of Jerusalem, which I have chosen. So that one tribe may have been the tribe of Benjamin. And that's just amazing to me. Realize that the very first king came out of the tribe of Benjamin. After the death of King Saul, the nation went into civil war for 7.5 years, and it was basically Israel, and especially the tribe of Benjamin, against the tribe of Judah. And once they aligned together, Benjamin would always be at the side of Judah from this point forward. Another interesting thing is that Jerusalem, the city of David, was technically in the tribe, territorial tribe of Benjamin and not Judah. Judah was just south of it, but Jerusalem was actually part of the tribe of Benjamin. So in that, it also makes sense. So Jeroboam leads Israel into idolatry in verses 25 through 33 to finish out the chapter. Then Jeroboam built Shemech in the mountains of Ephraim and dwelt there. And he also went out from there and built Penuel. And Jeroboam said in his heart, now the kingdom may return to the house of David if these people go up to offer sacrifices in the house of the Lord at Jerusalem. Then the heart of this people will be turned back to their Lord, Rehoboam, king of Judah, and they will kill me and go back to Rehoboam, king of Judah. So he thought, I got a problem. God had said there's only one place that the children of Israel are to worship.
that place where I put my name, ultimately that place became the city of Jerusalem where the temple of God had been erected by Solomon so many years earlier. And he felt if the people continue to go to Jerusalem to worship there, eventually their hearts would be won by Rehoboam. And Jeroboam felt that they'll just kill me and I will not have a kingdom. So to solve this, his dilemma, and it's a dilemma of his own making, in verse 28, therefore the king asked advice, made two calves of gold and said to the people, it is too much for you to go up to Jerusalem. Here are your gods, O Israel, which brought you up from the land of Egypt. And he set one up in Bethel and put the other in Dan. Now this thing became a sin, for the people went to worship before the one as far as Dan. And he made shrines on the high places. He made priests from every class of people who were not of the sons of Levi. Jeroboam ordained a feast on the 15th day of the eighth month, like the feast that was in Judah. That was in Judah, the Bible doesn't tell us here, but it was in the seventh month. So just similar feasts, Feast of Tabernacles. He made one month later. And they offered sacrifices on the altar. So he did at Bethel, sacrificing to calves that he made. And Bethel, he installed the priest of the high places which he had made. He also made offerings on the altars which he had made at Bethel on the 15th day of the eighth month, in the month which he had devised in his own heart. And he ordained a feast for the children of Israel and offered sacrifices on the altar and burned incense. So though God used this occasion to turn the people toward Jeroboam, Rehoboam wasn't the only king who wasn't listening to God. Jeroboam also had been told by God, and we learned this from chapter 11 a couple of weeks ago. We read this in verses 37 and 38. God had promised Jeroboam, "So I will take you. You shall reign over all your heart's desire, and you shall be king over Israel. Then it shall be, if you heed all that I command you, if you walk in my ways and do what is right in my sight, to keep my statutes, my commandments, as my servant David did, then I will be with you, and I will build for you an enduring house, as I built for David, I will give Israel to you." So the promise, Jeroboam, you can have an enduring house just as I have given my servant David an enduring house. You can have the same thing. However, Jeroboam rebelled against the Lord. He introduced new gods, new places of worship. The two calves, he placed one in Dan and the other in Bethel. By the way, when Lily and I were there in Israel, way back in 2009, wonderful to see all these things we read about in Scripture, but although the temple or any of the evidence of the temple of Bethel is not found today, they have unearthed the ruins of the temple in Dan, and we've sat on the steps and we've overlooked where the altar of sacrifice would have been, and then sat on the steps that would have led to the temple behind us. But there was no temple there, of course, at that time. But we've been there in the northern area of Israel where the Danites had taken that land and made a home for themselves. Very beautiful location. But Jeroboam, he made it religion convenient. He said, it's too much of a trouble for you to travel all the way down to Jerusalem, especially considering if you're going from far north Israel down to Jerusalem without the transportation that we have today. Yes, it would have been a long journey for them. And so he made it convenient. Look, we'll have, instead of one location, we'll have two. And he created new gods. Now the gods reminded me of Aaron when they were in the wilderness and he made this golden calf. And after Aaron had made the golden calf, those who were rebelling against the Lord at the time, it wasn't Aaron who declared this, but the rebels declared this.
This is your God, O Israel, that brought you up out of the land of Egypt. And it's the same words that Jeroboam used. He made the two golden calves and said, this is the God, O Israel, that brought you up out of the land of Egypt. So he actually connected it to the Exodus stage of Israel. So this was part of their history. They had learned about the golden calf. They didn't quite learn the lesson of the golden calf and how Moses had ground it into pieces and put it in the water and forced the people to drink it. But still, nonetheless, they're connecting this to a little bit of their own history. And Bethel as well. This was a very special place. It is the first mention in the Bible in connection with Abraham when he built an altar. He built the altar there in Bethel. First time the Bible tells us of Abraham building an altar was in Bethel. It's where Jacob dreamed that night with his head on a rock. And we know the dream is Jacob's ladder there in Genesis 28, 10 through 22, where he saw the angels of God descending and ascending into heaven, where he made a pledge to God, promised to give him a tenth of all that he gained if the Lord would bring him back. And 20 years later, he would come back into the land of Israel. And it was at Bethel that was the first stop that he made. Bethel had a great history of faith for the Jewish people. And so it makes sense that Jeroboam's altar would stand there. Soon it became a place of idolatry and not a place of true worship. In Leviticus 17, 1 through 5, God said to Moses, speak to Aaron and his sons, to the children of Israel, and say, this thing that which the Lord has commanded, saying, whatever a man of the house of Israel who kills an ox or a lamb or a goat in the camp or kills it outside the camp and does not bring it to the door of the tabernacle of meeting to offer a sacrifice, an offering to the Lord before the tabernacle of the Lord, the guilt of bloodshed should be imputed to that man. He has shed blood, and that man should be cut off among the people. So God had required, this is the place, the tabernacle then, wherever the tabernacle happened to be, or later on the temple, they had one place where they were to offer their sacrifices. And the golden calves were not in that area. But Bethel and Jerusalem, about 11 miles apart from one another, and so close, but no cigar, as they might say. Two kings who refused to listen. One refused to hear his people, and the other refused to hear the voice of God. May we be men and women who are willing to hear the voice of the Lord. In chapter 13, we find that God requires total obedience. And a key verse I put down was verse 2. It says, then he cried out against the altar of the word of the Lord, saying, O altar, altar, thus says the Lord, behold, a child, Josiah by name, shall be born to the house of David. And on you he shall sacrifice the priests of the high places who burn incense on you, and the men's bones shall be burned on you. And so we are introduced in chapter 13, first of all, a mission of a man of God in verses 1 through 10. Behold, a man of God went from Judah to Bethel by the word of the Lord, and Jeroboam stood by the altar to burn incense. Then he cried out against the altar by the word of the Lord, saying, O altar, thus says the Lord, behold, a child, Josiah by name, shall be born to the house of David, and on you he shall sacrifice the priests of the high places who burn incense on you, and men's bones shall be burned on you. And he gave a sign that same day and said, this is the sign which the Lord has spoken. Surely the altar shall be split apart and the ashes on it shall be poured out. And so it came to pass when King Jeroboam heard the saying of the man of God who cried out against the altar of Bethel, that he stretched out his hand from the altar saying, arrest him. So I just picture if you're stretching out, he's kind of pointing, arrest that man. And the Bible tells us, then his hand, which he had stretched out toward him, withered, so he could not pull it back to himself.
And the altar also split apart, and the ashes poured out from the altar, according to the sign which the man of God had given by the word of the Lord. The king answered and said to the man of God, "Please entreat the favor of the Lord your God." I think Jeroboam, we find that he said, "The Lord your God, not my God." He rejected Yahweh. He rejected Yahweh by making these golden calves, and he's all in his apostasy, his idolatry. And here he tells the man of God, "Please entreat favor of the Lord your God. Pray for me that my hand may be restored." So the man of God entreated the Lord, and the king's hand was restored to him and became as before. Then the king said to the man of God, "Go, come home with me and refresh yourself, and I will give you reward." But the man of God said to the king, "If you were to give me half your house, I would not go with you, nor would I eat bread nor drink water in this place. For so it was commanded me by the word of the Lord, 'You shall not eat bread nor drink water, nor return to the same way you came.'" So he went another way and did not return by the way he came to Bethel. So it was while Jeroboam's worshiping there in Bethel, there at the golden calf, he's offering incense at the golden calf, that a prophet of the Lord came up from Judah and he cried out against the altar. He specifically named a coming Judean king named Josiah. But Josiah doesn't show up for another 350 years. And he describes what Josiah will do to that altar. And later on, in 2 Kings, we'll learn of Josiah doing this very thing. But 350 years is a long time to wait for a prophecy to be fulfilled. What if today someone prophesied that in the year 2354, the Lord God is going to do? It's like, well, we're in 2025. What do you mean 2354? That's a long way off, and we're not going to be around to witness it. So there's no way that we could know that this is real. And that's why God gave the man of God an immediate sign to give to the people. That immediate sign in verse 3, "The altar shall be split and the ashes shall be poured out." The test of a true prophet of God comes in Deuteronomy 18:22, where it says, "The prophet speaks in the name of the Lord. When a prophet speaks in the name of the Lord, if the thing does not happen or come to pass, then the thing is not of the Lord. The Lord has not spoken it. And the prophet has spoken presumptuously, and you shall not be afraid of him." So again, if the man of God would have said, hey, 350 years later, this king from David's descendants, Josiah will be his name, he's going to come and destroy this altar, they would think, well, how in the world are we going to know that that's actually going to happen? We're not going to be around. And so the importance of the immediate, first of all, they had the sign of Jeroboam's hand withering. He couldn't even draw it back. It was just stuck there. And then Jeroboam asking, "Pray to the Lord your God. Entreat the Lord for me that my hand would be made whole." And so even that, there was healing that took place. And then the altar was split and the ashes did pour out. So he was a man of God, no questioning it. God had allowed him to speak his word and proved that his word would come true, even if it would be 350 years later. It's interesting also that Jeroboam, he didn't change his ways. We'll find here in 1 Kings 13, we learned in the last chapter, in chapter 12, that he made priests from whoever wanted to be a priest. It didn't matter what tribe you were from. In the tribe of Levi was the priestly line, and there were to be no other priests but from the tribe of Levi. But in the northern kingdom, anybody, if they wanted to be a priest, could become a priest. It didn't matter the tribe that they were from. And so
at the end of chapter 13, we'll discover that he would continue to do this, even having his hand wither and then be restored, did not change his heart. He continued to walk against the commandment of the Lord. But the prophet didn't speak out against the fall festival, the feast day that was in the eighth month instead of the seventh month. He didn't even condemn the golden calves, but he condemned the altar itself. And King Jeroboam offered the prophet of God a reward, a time of refreshing at the king's palace. And yet the prophet refused. And here we get a little bit more information about the man of God. He said, before the Lord sent me here, he said, when you have made your prophecy, I don't even want you to return the same way. Go back to

0: given him to do. So in 11 through 22, we learn that there's an old prophet who dwelt in Bethel, and his sons came and told him the work of the man of God had done that day in Bethel. He also told their father the words which he had spoken to the king. And their father said to them, which way did he go? For the sons had seen which way the man of God went, who came from Judah. He said to his sons, saddle the donkey for me. So they saddled the donkey for him, and he rode on it. And he went after the man of God and found him sitting under an oak. And he said to him, are you the man of God who came from Judah? You know, I get a picture of this, and we finish at verse 14. Are you the man of God that came from Judah? He said, I am. I get a picture of this every time I read this verse today. The man of God is found sitting under an oak. He's thinking, I've done everything God asked me to do. My mission is over. But actually, he wasn't back in Judah yet. He was still in the enemy's territory, and he decided to take a break, and it was no time for him to take a break. We're in the book of Acts on Sunday morning, and Peter and the apostles said to the religious rulers there, who told them, don't speak in the name of Jesus any longer. And they responded in Acts 5:29, saying, we ought to obey God rather than men. And that's a younger prophet. He should have obeyed God. He had gotten off track. He had gotten off mission. And we pray that God blesses you and that his grace be upon you and gives you peace. God bless.
1: Calvary Chapel is a fellowship of believers in the Lordship of Jesus Christ. Our greatest desire is to know Christ and to be conformed into his image by the power of his Holy Spirit. 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That's 847-265-0646. 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
2: You can be here with your friend, and God is nailing you. He's telling you need to repent. You need to be forgiven. You need to turn your life around. And he's speaking directly to you, and your friend next to you is wondering when I'm going to shut up so he can get out of here. God deals specifically with people. What's the difference? The heart. Are you open or are you closed?
1: That's the problem. Welcome to Simple Truths, the daily half-hour study of God's Word with Xavier Reese, Senior Pastor of Calvary Chapel of Pasadena, California. Many products claim they can fix something and make it as good as new. However, the Bible claims when one becomes born again, he's made better than new. So is there this kind of hope after all for the seemingly hopeless? Let's find out as we join Pastor Xavier for today's Simple Truth study, Saul, a Stone in the Rough.
2: Have you ever known someone who was violently opposed to Christianity? And in their pursuit to destroy all associated with Christianity, then in turn became some of the most passionate Christians for the work of Christ. It happens. God turns people around, those that we think would never get saved. Such was the case with the Apostle Paul in his passion to destroy Christianity. He was a Pharisee of Pharisees, you know, Hebrew of Hebrews, zeal. He persecuted the church. He was taught at the feet of Gamaliel. He was a Roman citizen, schooled in both the Greek and the Hebrew culture, an incredible man. He became the most important person in the New Testament apart from Jesus Christ. He occupies more than half of the book of Acts. From chapter 13 to 28, he appears in chapter 9 and 11 also. And he wrote 13 of the 27 New Testament books, 14 if in fact he wrote Hebrews, which I believe he did. Quite a man, but he began as the enemy of Christianity. You see, and that's the key, a stone in the rough. The result of Paul's life transforming experience here on the road to Damascus is marked by three things. First of all, his conversion, verse 1 through 9. Secondly, the commission of Saul, verse 10 through 19. And then thirdly, the consecration of Saul, verse 20 through 31. The conversion of Saul, this is foundational. You have this in verse 1 through 9. Notice in verse 1 and 2, the mission of Saul to Damascus is given to us. The present attitude of Saul was consistent with his past. Saul was still breathing out threats and murders against the disciple of the Lord. The word threats is in the singular in the Greek, not plural. His past hatred of the Christians was consistent, fervent. You can't stop people like this who hate Christianity. We have a lot of evidence of that today in the United States and around the world. More than ever before, we're fully aware of this. Saul was presently known to have been there when Stephen was stoned. The people laid their clothes at his feet. He was a young man then. And he consented to the death of Stephen in Acts 7:58 and 8:1. Saul made havoc of the church, we're told, in Acts 8:3, entering from house to house, dragging off men and women, committing them to prison. Saul had threatened and murdered believers besides Stephen. This is important. He was merely the first in rank for the beginning of persecution. He was the first in line. The threats and murder against Christianity by Saul in the past had become the very fuel that drew his breath from. In other words, he fed off this stuff. The word breathing here in the text means literally what enabled him to continue his persecution. As if it was oxygen, he was feeding off of it. It appears only this one time. And if you've lived for any length of time, you know how hatred and bitterness can drive you. You feed off of it. This was Saul. In fact, Paul told Agrippa in Acts 26:10, and when they were put to death, I cast my vote against them. They were put to death. That means besides Stephen. He gave his consent. Now notice his authority was from the Sanhedrin. In verse, at the end of verse 1 and in 2, he received a letter from the high priest around 35 AD again. In 36, Jonathan was the son of Annas, priest. In 37, Theophilus was. So without doubt, probably about 35 here. Now Saul needed a legal authority. He couldn't just go for the synagogues of Damascus. Rome had upheld the authority of the Sanhedrin by the treaty that it had made with the Hasmoneans. And Rome gave the Jews the right to extradite other parts of the empire. In fact, the book of Maccabees gives us an interesting quote. He says, "If any pestilent man have fled to you from their own country," meaning Judea, "hand them over to Simon the priest so that he may punish them according to their law." Maccabees 15:21. And you also see that in Acts 22:5 that Paul tells us. So they had this authority. Saul was a bounty hunter. That's what he was. Damascus, as you know, is considered to be the oldest city in the world. The city has been in existence since Abraham's time, about 200 miles by road. Genesis 14, 15, 15, 2, and many other passages, it's recorded. The city became the capital of the powerful Armenian kingdom and made it part of Arabia. King Aretas became a Roman vassal. There was some wars going on between him and Rome at that time. Now, notice his purpose was to return Christians who had fled to Jerusalem under the persecution. We're told that in the rest of verse 2 there. That if he found any who were of the way, this term is identification for those who were born again and were following the words of Jesus according to their life. That's what they were called before they were called Christians. We have the church on the way in Van Nuys. That's where they get their name, okay? They weren't called Christians until Antioch in Acts chapter 11. That's the first time they were called Christians. Jesus said, "I'm the way, the truth, and the life," John 14:6, right? He's the way to heaven. He's the way to salvation. He's just the way, the only way. Now, the conversion of Saul took place near Damascus, we're told here in verse 3 to 7. We'll give him the details. In verse 3, Saul was near Damascus when suddenly a light shone around him from heaven. Very specifically detailed. Luke tells us suddenly, emphasizing unexpectedly. Paul told Agrippa, "All fell to the ground," in Acts 26:14. No contradiction. Paul is focusing on his conversion. Luke is focusing on the conversion of Saul here. And when Paul is telling Agrippa, he's telling the overall picture of what took place. No contradiction. Saul fell to the ground. He heard a voice saying to him, "Saul, Saul, why are you persecuting me?" The confident and powerful persecutor of Christianity, notice here, was on the ground humbled. Instant change. The question is, why are you persecuting me? This was an accusation by Jesus. The persecuting believers by Paul was a reality. He was doing it to Jesus. Jesus identifies himself here with his church, with those who are suffering for him. And so Saul, notice in verse 5, inquires regarding the identity of the voice. He says, "Who are you, Lord?" Now, some take this "Lord" kurios to mean simply, real politely, "Sir," for a superior, but the context is very, very, very evident. This is nonsense. This is no human encounter, and Paul knows it. He's been around. The Lord answered Saul emphatically on two things. Listen carefully. Then the Lord said, "I am Jesus," emphatically, "whom you," and then it says literally, "keep persecuting." Both are emphatic. "It is hard for you to kick against the goads." He gives a beautiful picture here. Paul, by his own words, says he saw Jesus, by the way. 1 Corinthians 9:1, 15:8, and Galatians 1:16. Paul told Barnabas he saw the Lord, and he spoke to him down in verse 27 of this chapter. Saul had been fighting against Jesus for some time to his own hurt. Like an ox that refuses to submit to the plow, he kicks back and they put a spike there and his hoof hits it and it hurts him. So he learns not to kick. Well, Paul the apostle was rebelling against the Lord for a long time and he was adding to his own hurt. And any person who God is pursuing and God wills that everybody be saved, they are fighting against their own good. They're adding to their own hurt. So there had been some time that God was dealing with Saul here. Notice in verse 6, Saul surrendered his life to Jesus then. He was trembling, astonished, fearful, confounded. The response of a servant comes from him. Lord, what would you have me to do? He acknowledged Jesus as Lord here, the first words out of his mouth. What would you have me to do? This is a servant's answer. No other. He knew exactly who was before him. He was told to go to the city to wait there till he was told, listen, what he must do. He's the Lord. We're the servants. Instantly. You understand? Sometimes we think that Jesus is our errand boy. Or he's a glorified Santa Claus. Look at verse 7. Saul alone understood the voice. The men stood speechless, mute, unable to speak because of the terror astounded. They could not explain it because as they all were on the ground. Acts 26:14 told us. This is the temple guards. These are men who are used to heavy things and crowds and everything. And all of a sudden, no one's around. They're on the ground. Makes you think, doesn't it? Notice the men were hearing a voice, but seeing no one. Verse 4 uses the word phony for heard, meaning an intelligible voice. While verse 7 uses the word akouo for hearing, meaning an unintelligible voice by the parallel passage of Acts 22:9. In other words, here's the distinction. You don't know Spanish, I speak Spanish. You hear a sound, but you don't understand it. In other words, Paul is the only one that understood it. You can be here with your friend, and God is nailing you. He's telling you need to repent. You need to be forgiven. You need to turn your life around. And he's speaking directly to you, and your friend next to you is wondering when I'm going to shut up so he can get out of here. God deals specifically with people. What's the difference? The heart. Are you open or are you closed? That's the problem. Notice the word seen. It means to be a spectator, viewing attentively, to discern, but saw nothing. We get our word theater from it. Verse 8 and 9, notice we get the condition of Saul at Damascus. In verse 8, he was blind. He arose from the ground. He once was spiritually blind, though he could see physically. He now was able to see spiritually, but he couldn't see physically. Spiritual sight is always better than physical sight. In fact, physical sight hinders us. I mean, there's a good side about it, don't get me wrong. You got to be careful, because they can stumble you, get you in trouble. Notice he was led by a hand as a little child. He came in pride as a powerful member of the Sanhedrin. He was going now in humility as a member of the family of God. He was not converted against his will, by the way, but by the submission of his will. For Paul told Agrippa, listen very carefully, Acts 26:19, I was not disobedient to the vision. Paul was not compelled. He was not a robot. If salvation is irresistible, you can't fight against it. If you cannot fight against it, then every unconverted person can charge God with their damnation, having not given them an opportunity to repent. If God chose the few to go to heaven, and while having the chance for all to go, rejected the majority to go to hell, and then turns around and holds them responsible, God cannot be just. He cannot be good. Salvation is a free will. It is not forced upon you. You will not see a group of people in heaven all ticked off. You get up there, what's up, guys? Oh, man, I want to go to hell, and God forced to come to heaven. But if you get to hell, you will find a lot of, every person saying, you know, I could have gone to heaven, but I chose to go to hell. You understand? You can't fault God for your lostness. It's your own doing. Verse 9, he was without food and water for 3 days. Now, he had done this often as a Pharisee throughout his religious life, sense of self-righteousness, but he was now doing it with a sense of hearing God's voice. He was broken. The French reformer, Theodore Beza, made a famous retort to the King Henry of Navarre. Sire, it is truly the lot of the Church of God for which I speak to endure blows that do not strike them. But may it please you to remember that it is an anvil which has worn out many hammers. God wins. No one can win against him. And yet he will not force you to go to heaven. Some of the most harmful and hateful religious people that oppose Christianity have at times become the most committed vessels for God. I think of John Newton, the slave trader, turned around. Amazing grace. I think our contemporary, Josh McDowell, who began to disprove Christianity in college and then was struck that Jesus was who he said he was, has become an incredible instrument for youth and apologetics. Paul put it this way, 1 Timothy 1:15. This is a faithful saying and worthy of all acceptation that Christ Jesus came into the world to save sinners, of whom I am chief. Paul is a pattern of those that God can save. The evidence of one's conversion is never to be nebulous, but a very clear understanding of the new birth. Understanding one's own lost condition as you hear the gospel that you're a sinner under the wrath of God. Understanding one's own decision to repent from that life of sin, not compelled. Understand that all of your sins will be forgiven and you will be a new creature, a child of God by grace through faith. Understand that only the gospel can provide this salvation to any man or any woman. And that's why Paul says to the Romans in Romans 1, 18, 17, 16 and 17, I'm not ashamed of the gospel of Jesus Christ. For it's the power of God unto salvation, to the Jew first, to the Gentile. Therein is the righteousness of God revealed from faith to faith. The just shall live by faith, quoting Habakkuk 2:4. Only the gospel, nothing else. The condition of a person's attitude and their perspective at and after conversion is one of a servant of God. One of a servant to Jesus. Not the reverse. One is to have a sober mind about oneself, walking in humility after their masters. Jesus' example, Philippians 2, 5 through 11, being God, he didn't think it robbery to be equal with God, but he took on the form of a servant and he was obedient to the death of the cross. That's why a name has been given to him, highly exalted above every other name. He's my example. One is to yield, to be led of God through his word, through his Holy Spirit. Evidence that I'm walking in the Spirit, Ephesians 5:18. I still have the old man. I can still be funky. I can be rude. I need to work against that. I need to yield to the Spirit of God. I want us to be ever conscious that we are to serve one another, Galatians 5:13. Lord, what would you have me to do? This was a conversion of Saul. Amazing miracle. Notice next we have the commission of Saul. Verse 10 through 19. 10 through 14, the Lord sent Ananias to Saul. His prompt response to the vision demonstrates that he was a true servant of God in verse 10. Ananias was said to be a disciple, meaning a learner, a pupil. It appears 13 times in the book of Acts. The name Ananias means Yahweh has graciously given. Ananias is also said to be a resident of Damascus. Notice that in verse 10. The implication that the church had scattered through this persecution way up north. Incredible. Paul told the Jerusalem crowd in Acts 22:12 this regarding Ananias. A devout man, according to the law, having good testimony with all the Jews who dwell in Damascus. A godly Jew. All the first members of the church were Jewish. They were all Jews. But they had a hard time with the Gentiles, so it soon became majority Gentile. Notice that Ananias heard his name and received a vision from Jesus in verse 10 still. The word vision is the insight granted to a man or a woman by God while you're awake, not while you're asleep. That's a dream. And God communicates to him. This is the first time this word appears. It'll appear 11 times in the book of Acts. Notice the prompt response of Ananias, reveal his servant attitude. Here I am, Lord. We start like that. The problem is to continue like this. Here I am, Lord. He was to go to the street called Straight. Notice that in verse 11. An important road, the length of the city, east to west, from gate to gate. It was to inquire at the house of Judas, very specific detail, and search for a man called Saul of Tarsus. When he said that name, he probably just freaked out. Tarsus says, you know, it's the capital of Cilicia with about 500,000 people in. One of the greatest universities which Paul attended there, learning, philosophy, everything else. Athens, Alexandria were the other two places. Notice that he says he would find Saul praying, not merely saying prayers. He had done that for years, but now he's really praying. In fact, the word behold indicates something surprising and unexpectedly. He's hearing about this man. He knows this man. He's walking in. He expects to see some guy ready to jump on him. He walks in. He's broken. He's praying to God. He can't see. What a change. Wow. Look at verse 12. Jesus then told Ananias the purpose of his errand. God had given to Saul a vision also, revealing a man named Ananias coming to him to put his hands on him. Wow. Not an apostle. He didn't call John, Peter. He sent a Christian. Listen, we're all in the family of God. God can use you if you want to be used. Don't think that God uses only super spiritual people or only superstars. Listen, we're all supposed to be super spiritual. You understand? We're all to walk in the spirit, not in the flesh. God can use you if you yield. But if you always wish it was to somebody else instead of you, then that's no good. God told Saul the purpose so that he might receive his sight. God only confirms through another what he has already revealed to a person. It is never news. So God will tell you first, and then someone may confirm what God has told you, but it's never news. And somebody comes and says, you know, God told me that I'm supposed to marry you. Well, if God has spoken to you about it, say amen. But if it's news, tell him go take a walk. You understand? God knows where you live. He'll talk to you first. This runs a lot in Pentecostal circles, and people make dumb decisions based on someone says, thus saith the Lord. Be careful. Notice in verse 13 and 14, his prompt objection was understandable. Ananias thought he would give Jesus some information, as you and I usually do, particularly to Paul's pastor, his persecution. Ananias answered, Lord, I have heard from many about this man and how much harm he has done to your saints in Jerusalem. The ruthlessness of Saul was a fact. The word harm means bad in nature, injurious and destruction. The ones targeted were the saints, hagios, those set apart, those who believe in Jesus. We get our word holy, sanctified, sanctification, set apart. And notice Ananias thought he was to give Jesus a little more information, just in case, maybe he would change his mind about sending him. And here he has authority from the priest, the chief priest, to bind all who are called in your name. So this guy's bad news in the past, and he's bad news right now in the present, Lord. All were aware of his commission from the Sanhedrin. All the saints were terrified who call on the name of the Lord, including Ananias. He didn't want to go. We can understand it. But again, God knows everything. I've got to make sure God is talking to me. I got to make sure that he is the one that's directly guiding me by the word of God, so I don't get taken into rabbit trails. Notice the Lord then reveals to Ananias the call of Saul in verse 15 and 16. In 15, Saul was chosen as a vessel of God. This is the sovereign choosing of God, sovereignty, by his will for his purposes. Go, he is a chosen vessel of mine. In fact, Paul confirms this in Galatians 1:15, separated me from my mother's womb, call me through grace. Jesus commissioned Paul, not Ananias. Galatians 1 is very clear. He did not receive his gospel from man, but directly from Jesus Christ. He's the one that commissioned him.
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0: Welcome to Chapter by Chapter. Every day, Sandy Adams, pastor of Calvary Chapel Stone Mountain, summarizes a succeeding chapter of the Bible in hopes that you'll listen and read that day's chapter. It's important for God's people to stay in God's Word. We hope that Chapter by Chapter helps. 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
1: In 2 Corinthians chapter 8, Paul collects an offering. Not for himself, but for the church in Jerusalem. Judea was in the midst of a severe famine. The believers were famished. The Jerusalem church had given the Gentiles the gospel. Now Paul encourages the Gentile churches to return the favor and give financially to feed the Jews. Paul points first to the Macedonians as a prime example of generous giving. It wasn't easy. Times were tough and budgets tight. But they were willing to give beyond what they could afford. Second, he points to Jesus, who was willing to become poor that we could become rich. Christian devotion is not complete unless it loosens our purse strings. Apparently, the Corinthians had promised to collect an offering, but they had failed to get started. Paul warns that God places an importance on finishing what we begin. Good intentions are not enough. As in tennis, a good serve requires a good follow-through. Finally, Paul believed Christians should share not only their Savior, but their supplies. Why should one member go without while others have more than enough? That's still a good question for us to ponder.
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3: It's 73 degrees.
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0: Welcome to Day by Day, the verse-by-verse Bible teaching ministry of Calvary Chapel in Elk Grove Village, Illinois, with Pastor Phil Ballmeyer. We're glad you've joined us, and we look forward to spending time again in the Word of God together. We also invite you to stay tuned at the end of today's broadcast for information about additional studies and resources. 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
1: Solid, well-grounded biblical teaching is so foundational to the Christian because it forms the foundation for our entire understanding of the very nature of God. 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
2: To those who desire to be Bible teachers, I give this piece of advice. Give up trying to be creative and innovative. Instead, stick with the simple, powerful truth of the gospel. You'll never go wrong. And I can also say to the people who are on the other side of the pulpit, there are people who are always trying to run to some new thing. They're like the men of Athens, remember in the book of Acts, who sat around all day looking to hear something what? New. There's a lot of Christians like that. They're not interested in the old revelation. They want some new revelation. You know, something that nobody else has ever heard before. Why? Because I feel very spiritual then. Look at us. We see things in the Bible that nobody else has seen before. That's a problem. Because as somebody has said, if it's true, it's not new. And if it's new, it's not true. But you have people that are always running around to the latest prophet or the latest wind of doctrine. And you know what they're doing? They're cheating themselves out of sitting under the teaching of just the sound, healthy Word of God. And no wonder they never really grow. Because they're always running around looking for some new thing. And Paul is saying that apparently, some of that was going on there in Ephesus. And that's why he said, I command, Timothy, that you command these people that you're dealing with to teach no other doctrine, nor give heed to fables and endless genealogies, listen, which cause disputes, rather than godly edification, which is in faith. Look, one thing about false teachers who slip into churches is that their doctrine always raises more questions than it answers. Not only does it raise a lot of questions, it creates confusion and leads to arguing and division instead of building believers up in the truth. That's always a mark of a false teacher, okay? They come into a church, and right away, and we've had them in the past, okay? And, of course, they slip in looking like the sheep. They slip in looking just like everybody else. And they come in, they're very loving, and they're very likable, and they come to the church, and they're here at every service, you know, and people get to know them. They start inviting people out to lunch after service and get to know people. And then all of a sudden, here comes the doctrine. And what happens is they usually prey on the youngest believers, those who haven't had time yet to really get grounded in the faith. So you older saints, you can see them as soon as they open their mouth, right? But it's the younger ones, right? The lambs. And this person seems loving. They seem very spiritual, and they begin to share these things. And they confuse, and they divide the body, and they peel off they're wolves who peel off these young believers and carry them away captive with their false doctrine. That's why it's so important for the rest of us who are older in the Lord to look out for those who are younger, to keep your eyes open for the wolves who come dressed in sheep's clothing. But their goal is to sow their false doctrine. They think it's the truth, but we know biblically it's false doctrine. And Paul, that's what Paul lamented about when he was talking to the Ephesian elders in Acts 20. He said, look, I've got to leave soon, but I know after my departure, savage wolves will come into the church, not sparing the flock. And from among your own selves, men will rise up speaking perverse things in an effort to draw disciples away after themselves. Remember that for 3 years, I warned every one of you night and day with tears. And I've done all I can do, Paul says. Now I commend you to God and to the word of his grace, which is able to build you up and give you an inheritance. But Paul says, I can do no more. I have poured my whole heart. I have not shunned to declare to you guys the whole counsel of God. Now all I can do is commend you to God and to the word of his grace. The word of God is what's going to keep you guys from the error. If you read it. Well, in verse 5, he said, the purpose of the commandment is love from a pure heart, from a good conscience, and from sincere faith. Now, Paul says the purpose of the commandment. What commandment is he talking about? Well, he's not talking about the law of Moses or the Ten Commandments. He's talking about the command or the charge that he spoke of in verses 3 and 4. He said in verse 3, as I urged you when I went into Macedonia that you were to remain in Ephesus, that you may charge, again the word is command, that you may command some that they teach no other doctrine, nor give heed to fables and endless genealogies which cause disputes rather than godly edification which is in faith. Now the purpose of the commandment is what? Love. He's talking about what he had just told Timothy to tell them. Look, the teaching of sound doctrine always promotes unity and love, not disunity and disputes as the teachings of false teachers will promote. Paul said, now the purpose of the commandment is love from a what? Pure heart. The Greek word is katharos. It's the word we get our word cathartic from. And it has really two basic meanings. It could mean clean or unmixed, depending on the context. In fact, we talk about our English word cathartic, which comes from that Greek word. A cathartic is an agent used by a doctor for the cleansing of the physical system. We also speak of a catharsis on an emotional level when a person is cleansed of bitterness, anger, and other destructive emotions. But then there is also a spiritual catharsis, which is the cleansing of the inner man or the heart. Remember when in Acts 15, they convened the first church council, and Peter was called on the carpet because he went into Gentiles, okay, and preached the gospel. And Peter says, look, the Holy Spirit told me to go and preach the gospel. And as I did, here's what happened. The Spirit of God fell on them just like he fell on us. Who was I to argue with God? Oh, well, okay then. All right. But in the course of defending himself, he was talking about how God saved the Gentiles. And in verse 9, he says, purifying their hearts by faith. Spiritual catharsis, a cleansing of the heart, right? From sin. In fact, that's what John said in 1 John 1, verse 7, when he said, but if we walk in the light as he is in the light, we have fellowship with one another, and the blood of Jesus Christ, his Son, cleanses us from all sin. So pure in heart, first of all, means a heart cleansed of sin through Jesus Christ. That's obvious, right? But the Greek word for pure also involves being unmixed or undiluted. And we've talked about this before. I mean, gold is pure when all dross has been removed. At that point, it is undiluted with dross, or in other words, is pure gold. Wheat that has been separated from the chaff is pure wheat. It's unmixed with chaff. And the basic idea here is a heart that is completely devoted to God, a heart that is not diluted with a love for the world, which the Bible then calls a divided heart. If we have a divided heart, what the Bible means is we have a heart that half of it is for the Lord, half of it is still for the world. Now, God doesn't want that. God can't really use that. God wants our hearts to be undiluted, all right, unmixed, pure in our devotion to him. So that's obvious. So you have the idea of being cleansed from sin, being full on committed to God. But really in verse 5, and those are legitimate, but I really think in verse 5, what Paul has in mind now is our love for one another in the local church setting is the idea. He says, look, I don't want you guys, Timothy, tell these people. Command them not to teach any other doctrine than what I've given to them, because it produces disputes, divisions, and will destroy the love in the body there. You guys want to have one heart, one mind, serving one Lord in one spirit, because the Word of God is the only thing you're feeding on. That's what it's all about. And we want to see love and unity. That only comes when the pure Word of God is taught. Now, he said in verse 5, the purpose of the commandment is love. From a pure heart and from a what? Good conscience. You know, conscience is a concept that Paul uses or talks about quite a bit. In fact, in his epistles, he talks about conscience 21 times. Six of those references appear in the pastoral epistles. The word conscience means literally in the Greek to know with. To know with. And we know that conscience is that little voice, okay? Not Jiminy Cricket, but that little voice inside of us, which either, listen, commends or condemns us based on the knowledge of right and wrong that God has placed into our hearts. What do I mean? Well, the Bible says that God has written his laws in our hearts. God has written his laws in our hearts. and has given us a warning system that sounds the alarm when we break or violate God's law. The warning system is our conscience, and the alarm is called guilt. So when we cross over the line, when we do something to violate what God has said, which he's written on our hearts, his laws, what happens? How do you feel? You feel guilty, right? You feel guilty because you are guilty. You have violated a law of God, which means you're guilty. But you know what? I don't like to feel guilty. Mankind doesn't like to feel guilty. Feeling guilty is uncomfortable. It causes anxiety. I don't like to live with guilt. So here's only two ways to alleviate guilt. If you violate God's law, there's only two ways to alleviate the guilt. Repent and get right with God. That'll take care of it. Or shut your conscience off. Shut your conscience off. See, can you do that? Yeah. Yeah, you can do that. And the way you switch your conscience off is to ignore it. By justifying that what you're doing is not wrong. Hey, everyone's doing it. And if it feels so good, could it possibly be wrong? So it's okay. And so you ignore what God is saying to you. You ignore that and you justify your actions. And when you continue to do that, when a person continues to ignore their conscience and justify their actions, even though God says it's wrong, guess what happens? Eventually, they render their conscience inoperative, or as Paul called it in 1 Timothy 4:2, you sear it as with a hot iron. And if anybody in this room has ever gotten a really bad burn, after that burn is healed, the skin is insensate, isn't it? Because you burn the nerve endings. And now you can touch your arm or wherever the burn was, and you can't really feel it. That's what happens to the conscience when a person keeps ignoring it, ignoring their conscience, ignoring it, justifying their actions. Eventually, they render their conscience insensate. It's no longer, God is trying to poke you through conviction. It's not even affecting you. And when that happens, a person is able to do some of the most horrendous things you can even imagine and not even think twice about it. I think of, as I've recently read a few books during the period of Nazi Germany, talking about the Nazis, and how after the war was over and they arrested a lot of these guys and they brought them in for trial, expecting that these men would be monsters for what they did, found out they were decent citizens, good neighbors, loving parents and grandparents, which totally baffled the psychologists because they couldn't believe a person was capable of doing this kind of evil to other human beings and still function like nothing was going on. Why? Because they had justified their actions by telling themselves, this evil thing is a good thing. Remember what God says, woe unto those who call evil good and good evil? When our society becomes so corrupt, like it did in Nazi Germany, when a society becomes so corrupt that an evil thing like killing innocent people becomes looked upon as a good thing, because you're weeding out all the inferior people, that what is left will be the Aryan race, the strong killing off the weak, that's a good thing. Survival of the fittest. It's evolution put in practice socially. Hitler was very big into Darwin. And it's just amazing how that people will then justify. Think of the Antichrist and the tribulation period, when millions upon millions upon millions of tribulation saints are going to be martyred by the Antichrist and his followers, all in the name of doing God's service. That's pretty frightening. And that day is coming. But as I said, the conscience is the inner judge that accuses us when we have done wrong. And listen, approves us when we do what is right. That's what Paul talked about in Romans 2, verses 14 to 15. But listen to what Paul said about himself now. The conscience can accuse you when you do something wrong, but it also can approve your actions when you do what is right. And Paul said in Romans chapter 9, verse 1, I tell you the truth, in Christ I am not lying, my conscience also bearing me witness in the Holy Spirit. So Paul says, look, I'm telling you the truth. My conscience bears me witness. Now, we have to be careful because, as I just said, sometimes a person can so corrupt their conscience that it begins to approve evil things and so on. That's why you have to be careful. Where are you at with the Lord? Okay? If you're not walking with God, you better be very careful not to let your conscience be your guide. Because then, you know, Jeremiah 17:9 kicks in. The heart is deceitfully wicked, okay? Help me out here. The heart is evil and desperately wicked. Thank you. And who can know it? But God knows the heart. But Paul went on to say in Acts 23, verse 1, as he was giving his defense before the Sanhedrin, he looked earnestly at the council and said, "Men and brethren, I have lived in all good conscience before God until this day." Now, I believe Paul was flat out telling the truth, because Paul was being accused of evil deeds. And Paul got in front of these guys and said, look, the Jewish Supreme Court says, look, I have lived in all good conscience before God until this day. Of course, he got smashed in the mouth for it, because the high priest says, smash him in the mouth, you know, to the guard that was closest, because the high priest thought he was lying. And Paul says, man, I'm telling the truth. 2 Corinthians 1, verse 12. Paul says, for our boasting is this, the testimony of our conscience, that we conducted ourselves in the world in simplicity and godly sincerity, not with fleshly wisdom, but by the grace of God and more abundantly toward you. So look, having a conscience that is clean, a clear conscience, that's a powerful thing, isn't it? Look, if I'm being persecuted when I haven't done anything wrong, I can deal with that. But if I'm being persecuted for wrongdoing, well, big deal if I take it patiently, Peter said. But I'll tell you what, a clear conscience is an awesome thing to have going for you. And that's why the Bible says that we should strive to have a clear conscience before God, that we always do what's right, and so on. All right, verse 5, Paul said that the commandment is love from a pure heart, a good conscience, and from sincere faith. The word sincere in the Greek means unhypocritical. In other words, faith that does not wear a mask. That's what the word, the Greek word hypokrites, where we get the word hypocrite from, means. It was used of an actor on stage playing a part, and in those days they would have a stick with a mask on, and they would hold the mask up, covering their face, and they would play a part. And of course, the word just simply came to mean those people who were not being honest about who they were. They were playing a part. They were hypocrites. And Paul is saying here that we should have sincere faith. In other words, we're not playing games. We're not, you know, one thing in church, another thing when we're outside of church, and so on, as opposed to false teachers who were always putting on a part to deceive people. But he said in verse 6, he said, from which some, having strayed, have turned aside to idle talk, desiring to be teachers of the law, understanding neither what they say nor the things which they affirm. The Greek for idle talk, also translated into King James, I like this, vain jangling. Vain jangling. Wow. Idle talk. This simply means empty chatter, useless, futile verbiage. I like that. Useless, futile verbiage. That's the way Peter phrased it. In 2 Peter 2:18, talking about these false teachers, he said, when they speak great swelling words of emptiness. All right? That sums it up pretty good. Great swelling. You know, again, a lot of these characters on TV and all, they're very good communicators, aren't they? Boy, they can turn a phrase. They're charming, they're articulate, they're charismatic. But you know what? At the end of the day, what have you really learned? Okay? What have they really said? You laughed. You had a good time, but did they really teach you anything? No. They speak great swelling words of emptiness. Peter says they allure through the lust of the flesh, through lewdness, the ones who have actually escaped from those who live in error. So, in other words, those people who are escaping the world, coming to church, these characters come into church and take them right away with their great swelling words of emptiness and charismatic personalities and so on. In Jude verse 16, Jude describes them this way. These are grumblers, complainers, walking according to their own lusts, and they mouth great swelling words, flattering people to gain the advantage. It's always about using their words to deceive, to gain advantages, and so on. Be careful of pastors and teachers who only tell you positive things. Because a true man or woman of God is going to tell you what you need to hear, not just what you want to hear. And I'm always listening to guys who are... And with a lot of these false teachers, it's not what they do say, it's what they don't say. They don't ever talk about sin, really, or judgment, or the things that we need to hear that help us to walk with God. It's always positive things. It's always warm and fuzzy things. It's always felt needs kind of things and all. And you, it's not what they do say, but what they don't say. That's the problem. All right. Well, again, verse 7, where Paul says, these characters desiring to be teachers of the law, understanding neither what they say nor the things which they affirm. Now, from this verse, we get the definite impression that Paul was talking about Judaizers who had infiltrated the church in Ephesus. These Judaizers plagued Paul wherever he went. He would come into a town, preach the gospel, plant a church, move on, and these Judaizers would come in after him and try to undo all he had done. How? What were they all about? Well, they taught that salvation was by faith in Christ plus keeping the law. That's what they taught. Their message was a mixture of Christianity and Judaism, of grace and law. Of course, Paul deals with this heavily in Galatians, among other places. You know, that, look, yeah, believe in Jesus, but it's not enough. Got to also do these. These folks are still around today in some form or another. Just look around. You'll find people today that say that, you know, faith in Christ isn't enough to save a person. They also must be baptized, join a church, usually their church, okay, which is the only right church. But, you know, they must be baptized, join the church, keep the law, do penance, say the rosary, light a candle, tithe, perform some other good work or whatever. It's always faith plus something. And the New Testament is very clear that if you try to mix faith with any work, no matter how religious it might seem, well, you divorce yourself from the finished work of Christ and His grace won't do you any good. Paul says, look, these self-appointed teachers of the law don't know what they're talking about because they don't understand the purpose for which God gave the law, first of all. And second, Paul says they don't understand the relationship of the law to the believer. And that brings us into the second portion here, the loss of truth in verses 4 to 7 last time. That brings us then to the law of God, verses 8 to 11. And Paul begins by saying in verse 8, we know that the law is good if one uses it lawfully. And folks, this is the key verse to this section, all right? It's the key verse in this section. The law is good only if it's used properly. Or in other words, Paul is saying that the law is good, but only if it's used for the purpose God intended it for. Now you say, well, what is the purpose for which God gave the law? Well, before we look at that, let's define what we're talking about. The law of God was divided into three parts or divisions. You had, first of all, the civil, sometimes called the judicial law. Then you had the ceremonial law, and finally the moral law. The judicial law,

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And remember to join us for Day by Day, Monday through Friday, here on this station. Thanks again for listening, and please join us again next time as we continue to study God's Word. Until then, may the Lord richly bless you and guide your steps as you walk with Him

0: for Women with Debbie Bryson.
1: Today's wisdom for women is Proverbs 20, verse 24. How can we understand the road we travel? It is the Lord who directs our steps. Life does sometimes seem like a mystery. Even in the course of a day, we will have a neat little plan, and somewhere along the way, interruptions and even disasters can come unexpected and quite uninvited. I'm going to ask you an important question. When that happens, what happens to you? Honestly, are you in the habit of responding, feeling frustrated or angry? I have to admit, I sometimes do. This is true when I have a tight grip on what we call my life, my plan, my way, my will, and my timing. But then, we come across the scripture that says, "Trust in the Lord with all your heart and lean not to your own understanding." James 1 says, "Count it all joy when you fall into various trials, knowing that the testing of your faith works patience." And of course, Romans 8 says that all things work together for the good of those who love God and are called according to His purpose. So, I want to leave you with a challenge today. Maybe you have a situation that you don't understand. Will you look up? Will you ask God to make this an adventure? Will you ask Him to help you trust Him completely, and then to help you look for treasures and lessons He has for you in this situation? Always remember, we do not know what the future holds, but we do know who holds the future. This is Debbie Bryson praying that the practical wisdom of God's Word will make you wise.
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0: Colossians chapter 3, verses 1 through 4. If then you were raised with Christ, seek those things which are above, where Christ is, sitting at the right hand of God. Set your mind on things above, not on things on the earth. For you died, and your life is hidden with Christ in God. When Christ, who is our life, appears, then you also will appear with him in glory.
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2: Here's Mike McIntosh to begin today's chapter and verse program with this interesting observation about sin.
3: And the Lord passed before him and proclaimed, the Lord God, merciful, gracious, long-suffering, abounding in goodness and truth, keeping mercy for thousands, forgiving iniquity and transgression and sin.

by no means clearing the guilty, visiting the iniquity of the fathers upon the children and the children to the third and the fourth generation. Now, by that, he's not talking about generational sin, but sin is in our nature, and our children are born with it. It can be broken by the blood of Jesus Christ.

0: We're glad to have you join us for today's broadcast of CNV Radio. The Wages of Sin is the topic and title that we're listening to with our teacher, Pastor Mike McIntosh. The devil knows that if he can get the Word of God out of the hands of the people, they won't hear the love of the Father has for every human being. When we look around and see the moral decay of society, it's not man leading the charge, but rather the enemy of the cross. For he knows without a doubt the power in the cross and the power in God's Word to lift man up as they see the Son of Man was lifted up in order to save us from the power of sin in our lives. Now prepare for an important study with our teacher, Mike McIntosh, as we continue the message, The Wages of Sin.
1: I said I'd never do this again, but here I am doing it. Actually, in the act of doing it, we caught this woman in the very act of adultery. Right in the act of it. And what did Jesus do? They said, Moses says, to stone this woman. You know the story. Jesus knelt down and he wrote with his finger in the dirt. And from the youngest man in that crowd to the oldest man in that crowd, they all left. Now, it does say that those men said, we caught her in the very act. How would you catch somebody in the very act of adultery unless you were watching? They were perverts. Their friend was the guy they set up. She's committing adultery, but we have no record that she was married. And so it probably was one of their friends that was married that actually seduced her, knowing that the goofballs would be looking in the window. And then the religious police come running in, caught her in her very act, throws her down, and she's weeping. Moses says, stone her to death. What do you say? Well, that's what the law said. Stone her to death. The law did say that. This woman has made a mistake. Kill her. Don't give her a chance. The law says her flesh is so weak. And so Jesus, right? I wonder what he wrote. I'm sure you wonder what he wrote too. Good burgers at In-N-Out. 2 centuries from now. Invest. They're only a penny a share. No. I wonder if he wrote down, every man here has had sex at some time with this woman. I wonder if he wrote names down of some of the ministers, the rabbis, wrote their names in the dirt. But since there was young men there in their teen years to early 20s, he could have just said, and how about the family names? And he just starts writing family. Everybody leaves. Nobody says a thing. And what did Jesus say? And if he would say it to a woman caught in the very act of adultery, one of the 6 laws, thou shalt not commit adultery, the law has arrested her. It's taken her out of the sheets. It's brought her onto the streets. The law says you are guilty and you should be stoned to death. But Jesus said, woman. I've always liked it that he said woman, because I can imagine that men never called her a woman, but called her filthy, dirty, slang, street names for a woman that was promiscuous. He honored her with that title, woman. Where are your accusers? Now, here is the judge of the universe, and he's not judging. You see, love covers a multitude of sin. He's loving. Where are your accusers? She admits that she's guilty, and she has accusers by saying, I have none, Lord. They're all gone. Everyone that accused her, that she know, she'd look around, they're all gone, and she knew who they were. I have none. And then Jesus said, neither do I accuse you. Wow. You mean the law can come in and arrest me and forgive me? Yes. That's the fullness. I came to fulfill the law, not to destroy it, he said. So then what's the next word Jesus said? You know, you're going to have to get a bicycle and you're going to have to pedal around the neighborhood for 2 years and prove that you really are worthy of this, and then you've got to go 2 years on a mission field and prove that you're really worth of the bicycle we lent you, and then you've got to go knock on doors for 2 years and prove handing out our literature, and then when you get through those things, you've got to do this, and you've got to don't drink caffeine, and don't drink coffee, and don't go bowling, and don't go smoking. And he didn't pile a bunch of laws on her. He said, neither do I condemn you. Go forth and sin not. Have any of you ever heard that in your life before? I have. And that's when I stopped. He gave me another chance. And I knew the fast lane that I was in, I was going to die just by being stupid. And when the final night came, when I should have died, and I cried out to God, He met me. And He forgave me. And at that instant, I knew that there was no good thing that dwelled in my flesh, and that I was getting not just a quote-unquote second chance. The one who made me is saying, there's nothing good in you. There's nothing worth saving. And I said, I know that, but would you save me? And He did. And that's the only way I could be standing here, that He forgave me and caught me, arrested me, had my accusers there ready to stone me. And He said, I give you another chance. Go forth and sin no more. And I knew at that moment I would give my life to Him and serve Him the rest of my life. Had no idea that I'd serve Him like this, but this is how I'm serving Him. So that woman was just simply told, go forth. So let's say you're caught in a very act of whatever, you just name it. And you're guilty, and you know you're guilty. And then you're getting your head down, and you can't look people in the eye. You can't talk to people. And it's just eating at you. And then there's two or three people that know what happened to you. And then one of them turns on you as your friend, and now you know that they're going to expose it all. Oh, my goodness. Now you're being blackmailed. And I have found that there are people in and out of the church that use psychic terrorism to destroy people. They just hold the guilt over them, hold the guilt over them, hold the guilt over them. No, the blood of Jesus Christ has been shed that you have no guilt. He forgives you. But we must follow His commandment. Go forth and sin no more. But Paul just said, I'm trying not to sin, but I do. And when I start sinning, I know that I shouldn't, and this war goes on inside of me. So now we come to the place that we're not sinless perfection, but we do have forgiveness of sin. And there's really no place better than to let God identify and to define what is sin. Right? Wouldn't you think so? So what I'm going to ask you to do is go to the book of Exodus, to the 34th chapter, just right almost to the end there, and go to the 34th chapter, and let's let God define what sin is. And if there's anybody here that has no sin, I don't know what to say to you. It really boils down to whose definition are you living by? A lot of people make their own definition of sin. But God has defined it as the children of Israel were in the wilderness. Moses was asked by God to come, and Joshua came up on Mount Sinai with him. And Moses went into a cloud that God was in and was there for 40 days and 40 nights while Joshua sat on the side. And Aaron, his brother, was down with the people. The people got bored, as people do, and they couldn't wait on God any longer. They started shouting, and we need a God to lead us out of Egypt. And so Aaron comes to him and says, give me all your earrings, all your bracelets, all your rings, all your gold. And he melts it down, and they made a big golden calf. And he said, hear, O Israel, this is your God who has delivered you from Pharaoh and brought you into the wilderness. And they began dancing around this golden calf, pure idolatry. When the Lord was finished ministering unto Moses, he let him go, and as he's coming down the mountain, he says, what is all that noise in the camp? And when they got down there and they saw the drunkenness and the debauchery that was going on, and the people just totally in sin, he got angry, and he took the two tablets and he threw them down on the ground and he broke them. Now think of this for a moment. How often have you gotten angry over religion? He was just in the presence of God for 40 days and 40 nights. God's finger went into the rock that was being etched for these commandments. God, with His own finger, etched into these tablets that He asked Moses to get. And Moses got so into the flesh and so angry. But God was up on the hill, and He knew what was happening. And He didn't strike him with lightning. He was going to make a new nation out of the loins of Moses. But look what happens here in the 34th chapter. He defines sin very clearly. The Lord said to Moses, cut two tablets of stone like the first ones, and I will write on these tablets the words that were on the first tablets, which you broke. So be ready in the morning, daylight savings time. Be ready in the morning and come up in the morning to Mount Sinai and present yourself to me there on the top of the mountain. I know you all have seen the Indiana Jones character, the Christian archaeologist with Indy's hat on, that he's got these videos out. He went to Egypt, he went to Mount Sinai, and strangely enough, it's all fenced off and guarded by Egyptian soldiers. The top of the mountain is all black like it was on fire. People are not allowed to go see that. I know that you've also read about the Mount Ararat expeditions. One of our astronauts, James Irwin, went there two times, fell into a great big opening in the earth and broke a bone, I think, on one of his journeys. But they went to find Noah's Ark. You too, spy planes have gone over and actually photographed this big something inside of the ice. There's a Frenchman named Navarro. You can get the book. His name is Navarro. I forget his first name. I read the book, though. But he has photographs of the gopher wood that he brought back. He saw the ark. There's been many people up there, many stories for centuries, that there's a big 400-foot, 300-foot ship stuck in the mountains of Ararat. And that's exactly where the book of Genesis says it settled down. It's there. And it's guarded by Turkish soldiers that nobody's supposed to go there. Very strange. What would happen if all of a sudden the world knew that there is a Mount Sinai and it parallels with the story of the Old Testament, and God came down in smoke and fire on the top of the mountain, and that mountain is singed as if some great fire on the top surrounded it? What would people say? And then you back that up with, hold it, we've got this boat up here that we can get out of this glacier. Jesus said, as in the days of Noah, so shall it be. Front page news someday, ark found. It'll never happen. Because the minute these things start coming out as truth, and that's why science has gone a total different direction of creation to evolution, getting people's minds away from all these archaic things. The Old Testament, for instance. The moment they reveal the ark, every Muslim is going to say, what? And they're going to turn to the Jesus of the Bible. They cannot allow that to happen at all. As in the days of Noah. If something comes up in the news, you'll know. You'll know. So be ready in the morning, come up, and so no man shall come with you. Let no man be seen throughout all the mountain. Let there neither be flocks nor herds feed before the mountain. So he cut two tablets of stone like the first ones, and Moses rose early in the morning and went up to Sinai. As the Lord had commanded him, he took in his hand the two tablets of stone. Now the Lord descended in the cloud and stood with him there and proclaimed the name of the Lord. And the Lord passed before him and proclaimed, now here's who the Lord is. The Lord God, merciful, gracious, long-suffering, abounding in goodness and truth, keeping mercy for thousands, forgiving iniquity and transgression and sin, and by no means clearing the guilty, visiting the iniquity of the fathers upon the children and the children's children to the third and the fourth generation. He's defined himself. Before we go home right now, I'd like you to read it with me. This is who God is. May not be who you and I are, but this is what we can attain to, these personality traits. Read verse 6 with me. And the Lord passed before him and proclaimed, the Lord God, merciful, gracious, long-suffering, abounding in goodness and truth, keeping mercy for thousands, forgiving iniquity and transgression and sin, by no means clearing the guilty, visiting the iniquity of the fathers upon the children and the children to the third and the fourth generation. Now, by that, he's not talking about generational sin, but sin is in our nature, and our children are born with it. It can be broken by the blood of Jesus Christ. And there are kings in the Old Testament that you can read about that their sons followed in the way of their father. And their son followed in the way of their father. So we have this heredity of sin in our nature. That's why Paul says, there's no good thing that dwells in me. What can I do? There's a battle going on. And one side, my flesh is just screaming. My lust is there. I want that. And on the other side, the Spirit is saying, no, thou shalt not sin. Don't lust. Don't lust. I can't help it. I can't help it. Don't lust. Don't lust. I can't help it. Can't help it. Don't lie. Don't lie. Can't help it. Can't. Every sin just comes up and you say you can't help it. And you can't. And you can't try to be a hypocrite and live in sin and then say, hi, how you doing? I'm doing great. No, you're not. You're under the curse as long as the sin is ruling. So, in closing, God has defined himself as a perfect person that's merciful, gracious, long-suffering, abounding in goodness and truth. So Moses hurried up and bowed his head toward the earth and he worshiped. And then he said, if now I have found grace in your sight, O Lord, let my Lord, I pray, go among us. Even though we are a stiff-necked people, they're down there partying. And pardon our iniquity and our sin and take us as your inheritance. And he said, behold, I make a covenant before all your people. I will do marvels such as not been seen in all the earth, nor in any nation. And all the people among whom you are shall see the works of the Lord, for it is an awesome thing that I'll do with you. So observe what I command you this day. Behold, I'm driving out. Take this as a promise if you'd like, if there are things in your life like this. I am driving out from before you all these nations, the Amorite, the Canaanite, the Hittite, the Perizzite, the Hivite, the Jebusite, the Uptite, and the Outasite. And don't forget the Cellulites. They're going too. So take heed to yourself, lest you make a covenant with the inhabitants of the land. Don't tie in with sin. Take heed. Don't make any deals with anybody outside my kingdom. Where you're going, it'll become a snare in your midst. But you're going to go in and destroy what they have put up. Adam and Eve were conceived in the garden, and from that time, Satan has tried to take their children and change the rules. He's tried to change the rules, and people go for these rule changes. But God tries to bring you back to him with the big plus sign of a cross. And when you see that cross and you realize that man that is on the cross doesn't belong there, I belong there. But that man is dying in my place so that his Father in heaven will accept me. Now you're living. When you get the simplicity that God so loved the world that he gave his only begotten Son, that whoever believes in him will never perish but have everlasting life, you're on your way. And to realize that the sin is defined in this 34th chapter as the opposite of God. He's full of love, but sin is transgression, iniquity, and sin. And next week, as we come to the climax of this struggle that Paul's going through, you'll see like rockets going up in the sky and say, oh, I get it. I get it. He's not mad at me. Mm-mm. He's full of love. Just go forth and sin no more. No, you've been arrested by the law. But also know you have been forgiven by his love. Father, I pray that your Holy Spirit's love would just pour out into all of our hearts. You have defined for us your character, which is so unnatural for us to be forgiving and kind and merciful and long-suffering and abounding in goodness and truth, forgiving iniquity and transgression and sin. We like to hold people accountable and be mean to them and watch them suffer when we exercise authority against them or make them guilty. Would you please convict our hearts of those three things that you defined as sin next to your beautiful personality? Transgression, iniquity, and sin. Help us to reckon our old nature dead, Lord, and help us change for the good. Not to be religious people, but to be people that accept the forgiveness that we don't deserve. And that we become loving people and kind people And we pray that you will take from us any definition that man has planted in our minds and in our hearts and remove it. We realize this is not between you, man, and then us. This is between you and us alone. So, Father, we accept that the law is here to drive us to the cross. And in doing so, we realize that we cannot live up to your standard, but Jesus can. And we beg your forgiveness for our transgressions. We ask your forgiveness for our sins. We ask you for the trespasses that we have knowingly gone on and done something. You'd forgive us and fill us with the power of your Holy Spirit. In Jesus' name, amen. I'd like to leave you with a thought. Going from chapter 7 to chapter 8, the word I, me, and myself are used 47 times in the 7th chapter. I'd like you to write that down and count them for yourself before you go to bed. It's all about him in the 7th chapter. But when we go to the 8th chapter, the word with a capital I is 28 times. Capital I is 28 times in chapter 7. But we go to chapter 8 and the word me occurs only once. Only once. But the words we, us, and our, plural, occurs 41 times. So he spends the whole 7th chapter talking about himself. This is how I see it. And this is why I'm struggling. Any of you struggling with that? Oh, I don't know what I'm going to do here. I try to be good and I don't. Then I try to be better and I'm not. And I don't know how to do anything. And oh, I've come to the place there's nothing inside of me. And I thought I was the number one rabbi in the nation. Oh, there's nothing inside of me. And then he comes to this final statement, this chapter. Oh, wretched man that I am. He's still talking about himself. Who shall deliver me from the bondage of this flesh? Will I ever get away from this flesh? So he goes all these times of talking of self, and only once in the next chapter, because he's died to self, and we are in us, is with God, the Spirit, and Jesus, and the body of Christ that is truly walking in the Spirit. Isn't that cool? So this is a breaking point in this book. You realize, okay, die to myself. He'll do it. He'll be gentle. You just surrender to him. And then watch what happens. He just rebuilds. He strengthens you. And you see differently. You see through people. You hear differently. You hear what's really being said between the lines. Your life is different. Because you're looking at him and filtering it all through this new experience that there's nothing good in my flesh, but in my spirit, Jesus is good.
0: That's Mike McIntosh bringing to a close his teaching, The Wages of Sin. The Word of God is our true sustenance. God comforts us through Christ and through the Holy Spirit. 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
5: When God spoke to Gideon regarding the size of his army, he said, "Now therefore, proclaim in the hearing of the people, saying, whoever is fearful and afraid, let him turn and depart at once from Mount Gilead." 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

0: You're listening to Straight from the Heart, the Bible teaching radio ministry of Calvary Chapel, Philadelphia. Our teacher here on Straight from the Heart is Senior Pastor Joe Foch. We're currently in the New Testament, going verse by verse through the book of Colossians. On today's broadcast, we'll continue our study beginning in chapter 3. Before we finish, I'll give you some additional information so you can contact us with any questions or comments. But first, open your Bible to Colossians chapter 3 and let's join Pastor Joe as he continues.
1: Let the word of God settle down and dwell in you richly. Well, it can't happen if you're filled with malice and envy and anger and you're living in fornication. This says, no, look, your life is in Christ with God. He's given you the power of his spirit. The things that you long for and that you hunger for one day when we appear with Christ, all of that gnawing of the human nature is really for restoration face to face with God. What Adam enjoyed in the garden, it's all going to be replaced and a hundredfold. So for now, God's done everything. He's asking for your participation. Put off these things. Mortify the flesh. Fornication, uncleanness, evil concupiscence, all of this stuff. Deal with that. Because the wrath of God is coming on the children of disobedience for these things. Also, put away the attitudes that those things are born from. The inward things of anger and lashing out and malice and these things. Put those things away and rather put on the new nature that you have in Christ through the power of the Spirit. But it's like taking off dirty clothes. You wouldn't go out somewhere with dirty, smelly clothes on. How can we allow ourselves to have a dirty, smelly attitude? Put on the new life. Forgiveness, love, long-suffering, forbearing one another. Let agape be the hallmark of your character. Oh, I haven't arrived yet. But I'm saying amen to all of this. Let the peace of God be the umpire in your heart in difficult situations. And let the word of Christ dwell in you richly. Be at home. In all wisdom, teaching, admonishing one another. In psalms, in hymns, in spiritual songs, singing with grace in your heart to the Lord. And verse 17 kind of sums up our journey so far. And whatsoever you do, in word or deed, do all in the name of the Lord Jesus, giving thanks. Now remember, Paul's in prison when he's giving all this advice. Giving thanks to God the Father and the Father by him, by Christ. Do all unto the Lord. That's how you should live your life, he says. So the word of God, the written word of God, certainly our central compass, direction, faith, and practice. But I'm moving, and I have a job offer in Texas, and I have a job offer in Baltimore, and I looked through all of Deuteronomy and Leviticus, and I couldn't find Baltimore, and I couldn't find, I don't know, you know, where, you know, well, then look, then you seek the Lord, and you get before him in your heart. Wisdom from above is pure, it's peaceable, it's easily entreated, it works out easily. Don't ever make a decision, you're within the word of God, you're on safe ground, but you have to make a decision beyond that. God will let you do that. You seek him for his will. Don't ever violate your peace. Now, maybe that's not a rule for you, that's a rule for me. If I don't have a peace about it, I'm not going to do it. Because I find if I wait long enough, all of the other alternatives kind of fall down, and there's one left. In fact, I say to the Lord when I have to make that kind of decision, because I know the routine. Okay, there's a new job offer, there's a new thing, and just you're about to say yes, and all of a sudden two other ones pop up on either side of it. Man, I hate it when that happens. Okay, Lord, I am going to sit here. I am not going to move until you build a fire underneath of me and you blow up every other alternative. What I want is an environment I can stay in and one bridge that leads to one door. I just want your will. And that means the ball's in his court. He is looking for those whose hearts are perfect towards him, that he might show himself strong on their behalf. If our hearts are there, Lord, you lead. I don't have an agenda here. He will give you peace. I believe that. And you let the peace of God then umpire in your hearts. And you finally can say, you know, I really have a peace about this. And God's not going to get you if you make the other decision, but we want his best. I want his best. Let the peace of God umpire. Let the word of God dwell in you richly. And if that's happening, it'll be psalms, hymns, spiritual songs. I love Old Testament psalms, some of the great hymns. I love some of the depth of the lyrics and some of the great hymns of the church. Spiritual songs. Whatsoever Jesus, giving thanks to God and the Father by him. Now, wives, I didn't write this, wives. Wives, that the S word's there, you see that. That's also in the middle voice. If you read a translation from the Greek, it normally says, wives, subject yourselves. And all the wives are saying, that's what we feel like, we're subjected, we feel like that. No, wives, subject yourselves unto your own husbands as it is fit, it's proper in the Lord. Not in sin. Well, my husband wants me to watch pornography. You don't have to do that. The Bible doesn't uphold that. He wants me to lie. No, it's as it is fit in the Lord. 1 Corinthians 11. The head of Christ is God. There's an order in the kingdom. It's not a democracy. The head of Christ is God. Christ is submitted. He has a head. He has a covering, it says there. He is God the Son, equal with God the Father. But in function, the head of Christ is God. The head of the man is Christ. And the head of the wife is the husband. Wives who are fighting with their husbands for that position of leadership are fighting with Christ for his position in the husband's life. They're not fighting with the husband. They're fighting with Jesus, trying to take Jesus' position in the husband's life. Wives, submit yourselves unto your own husbands as it is fit in the Lord, as it's proper in the Lord. I know we should move right along here. There's like that sound, you know, that's inaudible, but it says you're going to die if you don't just move now. Okay, here we go. Husbands, love your wives. And this is one of the places where we're glad there's an assertion. See that word yours in italics? That helps us understand the text. It doesn't say husbands love wives. It says husbands love your wives and be not bitter against them, because they didn't read verse 18. Husbands love your wives, be not bitter or harsh towards them. The husband is male, not just by biology, but by spirit, by emotion. The woman is female, not just by biology, but by spirit, by emotion. The husband, in his insecurity, the husband needs from the wife. I mean, it's hard enough for me to be the spiritual leader in a family. It's hard enough for me if I pray and I say, honey, I think we're supposed to do this. And she says, are you sure? Well, I was till I talked to you. I'll go back and pray some more. It's hard enough because you want to do the right thing. Honey, I'm not out robbing banks. I'm not selling drugs. I'm a pastor. I want to do what's right. Cut me some slack here, you know. And the husband needs that support. The wife needs love. It doesn't have to tell the wife to love the husband. That's a value system she has. But the husband needs to be attentive, to love his wife the way Christ loved the church, to agape, to love her selflessly, and not to treat her harsh or to be bitter. You heard, Pastor Joe. You're trying to take Christ's place in my life. The head of Christ is God, the head of the man is Christ, and the head of the woman is the husband. Are you deaf? I mean, look, under you, there's kids, there's dogs, and there's goldfish. What do you want? You know, just... Hey, men can be like that. Don't be bitter against them. They want to help. Wives, remember, you make a lousy Holy Ghost. Let the Holy Ghost be the Holy Ghost. I know you want to change your husbands, and we need to change. But God has undertaken the same task, believe me, and he's committed to complete that work until the day of Christ. So he's begun a good work in us. He's doing us and changing us, and you can be an addendum to that. But, you know, husbands, don't be bitter at your wives. They are trying to help in their role in all of this also. Okay, let's move the kids. We can all pick on them together. Children, obey your parents in all things. Now, of course, that's not in sin again. That's for this is well-pleasing unto the Lord. There's only about four verses from Genesis to Revelation written to children, directly to children. There's lots of instruction to parents about raising children. But as far as verses actually written to children, I think there's only four. You can double check. Read through the Bible next week and let me know. In Exodus 20, honor your mother and father, of course, and that's reiterated. In Ephesians 6, here, in all of those places, it's children, obey your parents, or children, honor your parents. That's all God asks from a kid. Little kid, obey your parents. That's all you got to know. As you get older, I know you need to know more. I understand that. But as a little kid, you don't have to understand eschatology. You know, your five-year-old doesn't have to understand the difference between pre-trib, mid-trib, and post-trib. They just need to understand to obey. It will shape their will. Before the age of reason, the Bible doesn't use the phrase anywhere. I understand that. Deuteronomy, Jonah, David with the baby that died. Unless you become as little children. Paul, when I was a child, I thought as a child became a man. I put away childish things. There's a line drawn in the scripture between a small child and a young man or woman who starts to reason. God says, come, let us reason together, though your sins be scarlet. So there is a point in time when your 12-year-old, 13-year-old, 14-year-old is no longer just your kid, but they're your brother in Christ or your sister in Christ, moms and dads. And if God is honoring their ability to reason and to choose, then the parent has to make that transition, and it's difficult sometimes. Because for 10 years you've been saying, why? Because if you don't, I'll kill you. 240 pounds and you're a squirt. That's why. This is simple. Okay, you know. But all of a sudden, when God begins to honor their ability to reason, then they say, why? What do you mean, why? You can't at that point, I'll kill you anymore. Because then the walls start to go up and things start to, it's wrong. If God is honoring their ability to think, then you reason and you pray with them and for them, and it's a tough transition to make. Because now they're your brothers in Christ or your sisters in Christ. There's a thing that we have to watch out for, and I'm convinced of it because I see it in the church. Because kids will say, when they grow up in a Christian environment, and you try to put some restriction on them, what do you want? I don't have sex and I don't do drugs. What else do you want? Like, those are the two measuring lines. Okay, I got a kid who don't do sex and don't do drugs. Everything else should be free then. And there's this attitude that is still rebellion. And rebellion is the seed of it anyway. That's where the sex comes from, and that's where the drugs come from. The seed of that is rebellion. And there can still be an attitude in the life of a junior high kid or a teenager in a Christian home because he says, I don't do nothing. I don't go out. I'm not, you know, I don't have sex. I don't take drugs. I'm not drinking. What do you want? You want everything? No, look. There's an attitude there that is ungodly, that is not prescribed by the Lord. And rebellion is like the sin of witchcraft. You have godly parents. They love you. They want the best for you. There is nothing in the scripture that gives license for that. because I have parents that come to me and say, well, Mike, what are you doing? My kid's a virgin. My kid doesn't do this. That's not the measure. That's part of the measure. That's good. That should be the fruit of the Holy Spirit working in their lives. But beyond that, there's an attitude here, forbearing. That's expected of them as they turn into adults too. Forgiving one another, long-suffering. You know, there is a place too for a kid to realize these are the parents that God gave me, or this is the single mom that God gave me. Jesus, you were raised with a single mom. Show me. You understand my heart, my struggle. Or by this dad, show me. Lord, you're a father. You're the best father. Show me how to relate in this. There is a place where attitude supersedes just actions. So it isn't enough just to say, I don't do this anymore. I don't do nothing. No, I don't do that. You know, look, I understand. That's great. But if you have parents that love Christ, you should get on your knees every day and thank God. And if you don't believe me, I'll introduce you to 500 people here that'll tell you the same thing, who grew up in abusive situations with parents that couldn't have cared about their life at all. And to have somebody who wants your best and cares, you better thank God every day. Okay, now the parents. Fathers, provoke not your children to anger, lest they be discouraged. Okay, parents, on the other side of this coin. There is that place to me, as you know, it says that raising children are, it's like releasing an arrow, you know. You're releasing them. You've taken years, you've aimed them, and just as you're getting ready to release is when all kinds of things comes. You don't want anybody messing with your aim. But on the other side of the coin, releasing them is part of the process. And starting to give them the option to make decisions and know which ones to give them to make. Very important. Very important. And they can't grow if all they hear is the negative. You got what on your report card? You got A's in everything and a C in history? They're not my kid. That's your mother's gene pool. That's not me. I'm just, you know, look. If all they hear is the negative, you're going to kill them. They need affirmation. They need encouragement. And God has made every one of them different. And through demand to set one set of rules and try to have them all live by that is wrong. My grandmother, who's in heaven now, God bless her, when my mom had a twin brother and then another sister born 14 months later, 3 and 14 months, imagine in those days. Moms, that was all. You had to boil the bottles and wash the diapers and 3 and 14 months. And maybe that's why my grandmother got crazy, I'm not sure. But when one of them did something wrong, she would beat all of them. You know, she said, we're 12 and 13 years old, and one of us does something wrong, and here she is chasing us around the table with a wooden spoon, and she beats all of us. She doesn't want to know who did it. She doesn't know why. We all get beat. Because she thinks that we're going to have a powwow. Don't do that. If you do that, we'll get beat. You know, she thought that we were going to work it all out. Well, to me, that was completely wrong. She knows now she's in heaven. That just was not godly. It wasn't the way it should have happened. Because they're all different. God doesn't beat us for the guy next door. I mean, that doesn't happen that way. They're all different. And there are certain standards in our home that no one crosses. But then because God gives each person idiosyncrasies and certain characteristics that lend themselves ultimately to his calling, there is leeway for individuality. And I think it's very important. I couldn't even read Cliff Notes in high school. Now, I wasn't saved, so why are you teenagers here don't have any? Don't say, Pastor Joseph, we don't have to... No, I didn't. I wasn't saved. I didn't have the Holy Spirit convicting me. But my point is, you know, I mean, I got A in geometry. I got A in German. I get A in physics. I get E in math and E in English. You know, just... I wasn't in gear, you know, just in certain classes. I never got in gear. And I did my best. But it just was not good enough. But God made me a certain way. So, fathers, provoke not your children to anger, lest they be discouraged. Don't discourage them, encourage them. Don't provoke them. Don't give them only negatives, affirm them, and build them up. Servants, okay, we're down to, this would be employees. Obey in all things your masters. And of course, now this is in the Lord again, and we get that in Ephesians. According to the flesh. You know, you have a job, you go to work. It's called a job, and it's called work because it's your job, and it's where you work. Now, that's a mystery to some people. I know that. They go to a place called work and really don't want to do a job when they get there, and they're there to change their boss and to change the corporation and straighten everybody out. That's not what the Bible says. It says, obey in all things your masters according to the flesh, not with eye service, not, you know, buttering up to everybody as men pleasers, but in singleness of heart, fearing God. You go to our Lord, I have eyes, I have ears, I can walk, I can work, I can earn a buck. I'm going to be the best employee I can, not because I'm serving this guy, but because I'm serving you, Lord. And this is what you want from me. And there's no difference between the sacred and the secular. Jesus Christ comes to the Jordan to be baptized by John, and a voice speaks from heaven and says, this is my beloved Son in whom I am already well pleased. Never did a miracle, never preached a sermon. Had been a carpenter for 30 years. And the Father says, I am well pleased. Blue collar worker. Nobody saw. Means every door jam he put in was right. The voice said, this is my beloved Son. You know, 99% of what he does makes me happy. That's not what the voice said. You've been a good son, except remember that one window you put in for that? No. It's my beloved Son in whom I am already well pleased. Because what he did was sacred. He understood that. Not as men pleasers, but with the right heart, fearing God. Whatsoever you do, do it heartily. Not like Eeyore. Whatever you do, do it heartily. Do it with your heart, as to the Lord. Not unto men. You know, some people, they have one speed, mosey, you know, and you think, what are they doing? They're getting paid. They get paid by the hour. They get paid a lot to walk down the hallway there. You know, whatever you do, do it heartily. Do it with zest. Do it with some life. Pretend your heart's beating and there's blood circulating through your veins and you're breathing oxygen. You know, just pretend all of that's really going on. Do it heartily, whatever you do. Is unto the Lord, not unto men, knowing, and here is the anchor, and we're back now to verses 1 to 4, knowing that of the Lord you shall receive the reward of the inheritance, for you serve the Lord Christ. You're a carpenter, you're sitting behind a computer, you're an elder in a church. Whatever you're doing, wherever your station is in life, you do that with all of your heart. You do it heartily, you do it unto the Lord. Lord, what does the best employee look like here, Lord? What, you know, how do I be a best steward over the ability you've given me to think and to breathe and to walk and to see and to earn a living? And how do I be a witness without opening my mouth in the place that I work here, Lord? Because I'm serving you and I want it to be a testimony unto you. And if you are completely miserable where you are and you can't stand, maybe God's moving you out. But remember, wherever you go, it's called a job and it's called work. It started in Genesis. If it wasn't for that Eve, and God said after that, by the sweat of thy brow, you're going to eke a living out of the ground. And that's the way it's been for every generation. And I just saw this whole infomercial now on how important it is to sweat, because it detoxes your body and it gets all that stuff out. So work hard. Do it heartily. He that doeth wrong shall receive for the wrong which he hath done. And there is no respect of persons with God. Masters, this is where we'll end, employers, give unto your servants that which is just and equal. You run a business, you have people working for you. Be gracious. Be considerate. In fact, I'll tell you what to be. Be kind, be humble, be meek, be long-suffering, be forbearing. Put on those things. You have employees, you have people working for you. Take care of them. Find out who they are. Find out what their middle name is. Find out how many kids they have. Find out what's wrong with their attitude. Talk to them. Give unto your servants that which is just and equal, knowing that you also have a master in heaven.
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0: Creation Moment host, Ian Taylor.
1: Researchers studying genetics have concluded that the evolutionary tree of life does not reflect the facts of biochemistry. By the 1960s, biochemists had concluded that living things could be grouped into two distinct types based upon their basic structures and genetic information. Eukaryotes have one or more cells and a true nucleus. Prokaryotes have smaller cells with no true nucleus. They are so different from eukaryotes that researchers concluded that they must have developed separately from non-living matter. By the late 1970s, a third type of life was recognized, the archaea. Archaea favor extreme environments such as undersea vents. Their biochemistry is unlike prokaryotes or eukaryotes. Now, life may have had to develop from non-living material three times. Further, to explain the biochemistry of these three types of creatures, biochemists have to assume that at points these separate types had to exchange genetic material with each other, and with a fourth, unknown, extinct type of living thing. One logical conclusion of this new evolutionary approach is that life had to arise from non-life many times. Yet modern biochemistry still has not explained how life could arise from non-life even once. However, this is exactly the pattern we might expect if all living things are the product of a wise creator who used similar designs to solve similar problems.
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5: It's 74 degrees.

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Welcome to Through the Bible. We're about to arrive at one of the most breathtaking moments in all of Scripture, the transfiguration of Jesus Christ in Matthew chapter 17. As our teacher, Dr. J. Vernon McGee, says, it's not only the proof of his humanity, but the hope of all humanity. I'm Steve Schwetz, your host on this five-year journey through God's entire Word, and I invite you to grab your Bible and turn to Matthew chapter 16, verse 28. And as you find your place, let's hear how God is at work in the lives of fellow travelers on the Bible bus. First, we've got Sharon in the U.S. who shares this. The day before Easter, I finished my first five-year study with Dr. McGee. Wow, I've learned so much. I really enjoy how Dr. McGee explains difficult concepts so clearly, and I love his humor. I can't believe the next five-year journey is beginning. While I'm a little sad to finish, I'm excited to see what I'll learn the second time through. Thank you for this program. Well, Sharon, congratulations on doing your first trip. I got a seat saved for you for the next 5 years and as long as you want to be with us. Now, from India, we've got a listener in Manipur who tells us this.

0: I've been bedridden since 2019 because of my illness, and during that time, I also drifted away from God due to many troubles and worries in my family. In that difficult period, members of an elderly worship group began visiting me almost every day. They prayed for me, encouraged me, and helped me listen to audio Bible studies that they brought with them. Through these visits and by listening to the Word of God, I found strength and encouragement. One story that touched my heart deeply was from Luke 5 about the paralyzed man who was brought to Jesus by four people for healing. This story reminded me of my own situation, and I felt as though I too was being brought to Jesus. After that, I began to follow God more closely. I became a member of the Bible study group. I am very happy to be part of these gatherings, and my joy continues to grow as I listen to and learn from the Word of God. I love that story, don't you? Now, finally, here's Allison. She posted this on our Facebook page. Love this Bible study. The way Dr. McGee shows how the entire Bible points to Jesus and God's plan of salvation is eye-opening. I learn something new every day. Thank you to everyone who keeps this ministry going around the world. Well, you're welcome, Allison, and so glad that you're aboard with us each day. Now, is God opening your eyes as we travel through His Word? You know, we'd love to hear your story. You can reach out through the app, email us at BibleBus@ttb.org, or write to Box 7100, Pasadena, California, 91109. 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Let's pray together. Father, thank you for the gospel, the power of God for salvation to everyone who believes. Lord, as we come to see the transfiguration of Jesus, help us, like the disciples, to see Him and Him alone. In Jesus' name, amen. Let's dive into Matthew 16 and 17 on Through the Bible with Dr. J. Vernon McGee.
1: Now today, friends, we come to the 17th chapter of the Gospel of Matthew. If you have your Bible, we'll turn then. I hope you have our notes and outlines and that you're going through the Bible with us. Now, last time I made the statement that verse 28 of chapter 16 belongs to chapter 17. And it does belong there because chapter 17 explains what our Lord meant when He made this statement. Verily I say unto you, there be some standing here which shall not taste of death till they see the Son of Man coming in His kingdom. Now, how was that fulfilled for the apostles in that day? Well, this that follows was the transfiguration. And the transfiguration is that picture of the Son of Man coming in His kingdom when He was transfigured before them. Now, I want us to look at this, and someone may say, well, can you be sure that this has reference to the transfiguration when He said, there'll be some standing here, they'll not taste death till they see the Son of Man coming in His kingdom. Now, listen to Simon Peter as he wrote in 2 Peter 1:16 and 18, and frankly, he happens to have been one of them that was there. And I'm going to quote him first. For we have not followed cunningly devised fables when we make known unto you the power and coming of our Lord Jesus Christ, but were eyewitnesses of His majesty. For He received from God the Father honor and glory when there came such a voice to Him from the excellent glory. This is My beloved Son, in whom I'm well pleased, and this voice which came from heaven we heard when we were with Him in the Holy Mount. Now, when the Lord Jesus Christ was glorified on the Mount of Transfiguration with His disciples present, at least three of them that were present, why, we find that you have the fulfillment of this statement that our Lord made. It's a miniature picture of the kingdom. And this is something, of course, that Simon Peter confirmed for us. Now we'll find that the other Gospels have the transfiguration with the exception of the Gospel of John. And that leads me to say something that may startle you here at the very beginning. The transfiguration does not prove nor set forth the deity of Christ. It sets forth the humanity of Christ. Now, the Gospel of John is the gospel which emphasizes the deity of Christ, and it's omitted in the Gospel of John. But all the other three gospels have it. So that ought to alert us. Now, what you have here in the Transfiguration is the Lord Jesus Christ transfigured, and that is, in my judgment, not only the proof of his humanity, and it reveals actually the hope of humanity. For the man that you see glorified there, transfigured, is the kind of a man that you, my friend, will be someday if you're a child of God. Beloved, it doth not yet appear what we shall be, but we know that when he shall appear, we shall be like him. Now, he was glorified before his death and resurrection, and this is the picture that's given to us. Now, I'm going to deal with this actually more thoroughly in the Gospel of Luke than any other, because Dr. Luke is the one that sets forth his perfect humanity. And Dr. Luke has some very interesting things to say that the other two, Matthew and Mark, do not have. But let me just deal with what is here. And he was transfigured before them. And this word, transfigured, is a very wonderful word. And we are told here that his face did shine as the sun. He didn't have a light that was put on him like a spotlight. Actually, the light shone from within. This is merely a suggestion, but I would like to make it at this time. Evidently, it was this sort of thing that Adam and Eve had before the fall in the Garden of Eden. They were clothed with some kind of a light. Now, at the fall, you will recall, man discovered he was naked. He wasn't before because of the fact of that light that shone. Now, we find that Adam and Eve at the fall made that discovery. It's the humanity of Jesus that was transfigured. The transfiguration sets forth his perfect humanity. And it's not alluded to, as we've said, in the Gospel of John. Now, we have here something else, and I can only merely allude to this because Dr. Luke will pick this up. This word transfigure is a very interesting word. It's metamorphosis. Now, metamorphosis can be either up or down. That little woolly caterpillar that women are generally so afraid of, that little woolly caterpillar was going to become a beautiful butterfly by the process of metamorphosis. Now, this body that I have today, filled with infirmity, this body that I have, someday is going to be transfigured. Those that even are alive at the coming of Christ are to be changed, transformed, and that's the hope of humanity. Now, we have something else here, and I'll not develop this any farther. When we get to the Gospel of Luke, I'll go into a great deal of detail of the transfiguration. Now, these things that have to do with the transfiguration, events and incidents around it, I will deal with here as Matthew gives them to us. And behold, there appeared unto him Moses and Elias talking with him. Moses was the representative of the law, and Elijah was the representative of the prophets. And Moses had died, you remember, on the mountain. God had buried him, and Elijah had departed from this world in a chariot of fire. And Dr. Luke tells us that they were discussing his decease in Jerusalem. Luke puts it like this, behold, there talked with him two men, which were Moses and Elias, who appeared in glory and spake of his decease, which he should accomplish at Jerusalem. Now you see, the law and the prophets both bore testimony to his death. Paul makes that clear. Now, will you notice what took place there? Then answered Peter and said unto Jesus, Lord, it's good for us to be here. If thou wilt, let us make 3 tabernacles, one for thee, one for Moses, and one for Elijah. Now, Simon Peter could never resist an opportunity to make a speech. Every occasion was an auspicious occasion for him, and he generally got to his feet to say something. And generally, it was the wrong thing until the day of Pentecost. And here, it's the wrong thing. He should have kept quiet, but he couldn't, and he spoke out. Now, he's rebuked. What he's attempting to do, you see, he was attempting to put Moses and Elijah on the same plane with the Lord Jesus. And he's rebuked for that. Will you notice what we have here? It's good for us to be here. We are told elsewhere that he said this not knowing what he said. Dr. Luke, who I don't think had too much confidence in the statements of Simon Peter before Pentecost, I think Dr. Luke was a little provoked, and he would say, the reason he said this not knowing what he said. There are a lot of folk that talk not knowing what they're saying, and this was Simon Peter here. Now he's rebuked. I read verse 5 of Matthew 17. While he yet spake, behold, a bright cloud overshadowed them, and behold, a voice out of the cloud which said, this is my beloved Son, in whom I'm well pleased. Hear ye him. Now, this is God the Father's testimony to Jesus the Son. He is the final authority in matters of revelation. Moses is fine. Elijah and what the prophet said is wonderful. The writer to the Hebrews says that God, in sundry times, divers manners, he spoke in times past, but now he's spoken in the Son, this one who has come to this earth, and he is the final revelation of God to man. This is a great statement that we have here. This is my beloved Son, in whom I'm well pleased. Hear ye him. Have you ever had a voice out of heaven commending you and saying that God was well pleased with you? Well, he's never said that to me, and he's never said that to you nor anyone else except this one. This is the only one who's ever been well-pleasing to God. And you and I will never get in God's presence until we are in Christ by faith. When we accept Christ as our Savior, then we're put in the body of believers. This is a great statement, friends. This is the only one that God's been pleased in. Verse 6, and when the disciples heard it, they fell on their face and were sore afraid. And Jesus came and touched them and said, arise and be not afraid. And when they had lifted up their eyes, they saw no man save Jesus only. You want a good motto for your life, friend? It's here in verse 8 of Matthew 17. Only two words, Jesus only. Jesus only. They saw no man save Jesus only. He's the one who is the authority. And I hope you've marked those two words, Jesus only, in your Bible. It's a good motto for all of us. Now, verse 9. As they came down from the mountain, Jesus charged them, saying, tell the vision to no man until the Son of Man be risen again from the dead. Now, why wait until then? And then, why should it be told? Because it's part of the gospel story. It tells who he is. He's now the perfect Lamb of God. He's been tested for 3 years, and he's now on the way to the cross to die for the sins of the world. You see, it has to be a lamb without blemish. He's the only one who could die. Therefore, it's very important that we understand the transfiguration. In his perfect humanity, he's transfigured. That's the hope of mankind today. The hope of mankind, friends, is not in science, not in education. Both of them are sort of letting us down today, don't you think? They've created Frankenstein monsters that we can't do anything with. They invented a little gasoline buggy up in Detroit. It's got us in a lot of trouble, polluting the air and clogging all the highways. And science can't solve the problem. Believe me, friends, the hope of the world just happens to be in a person by the name of the Lord Jesus. And you have to be mighty sure who he is. You should know him. Then the second thing is what he did for us on the cross. And he has to be able to die for the sins of the world. Now, will you notice, they're not to tell it until after his resurrection. And his disciples ask him, saying, why then say the scribes that Elijah must first come? And this is a remarkable statement. And Jesus answered and said unto them, Elijah truly shall first come and restore all things. He confirms now Malachi. But listen to this. But I say unto you that Elijah has come already, and they knew him not, but have done unto him whatsoever they listed. Likewise shall also the Son of Man suffer of them. That has always raised the question, as you know, in the minds of a great many. What about this man? Was John the Baptist really Elijah? And the answer, of course, is no. But our Lord is saying this. You can't bring up an argument and say that he had to go to the cross, he had to die, for the simple reason that John the Baptist was not Elijah, and Elijah has to come before he comes to establish his kingdom, and he couldn't have established his kingdom. Now, I don't like iffy questions, and we're not dealing with an iffy situation. This is the way it happened. Our Lord is saying this, that if they would receive him as king, John the Baptist would be Elijah. And again, I say to you, you ask me, how could that be? I don't know. These are things God does, friends. He does a lot of things he hadn't let me in on, but he does them. And this would have been one. But it's an iffy question. It just didn't happen this way at all. But the second time now, our Lord says, likewise shall also the Son of Man suffer of them. Second time he's mentioned it. Then the disciples understood that he spake unto them of John the Baptist. Now, we have a scene, and this is a miniature picture of today, kingdom of heaven situation. Where does the church fit in? All right, come with me now. Verse 14, we'll go to the foot of the mountain, and the other disciples down there are really in trouble. Now, will you notice? And when they were come to the multitude, there came to him a certain man kneeling down to him and saying, Lord, have mercy on my son. This, I think, was the worst case that was ever brought to the Lord Jesus. And now listen to him. He says to him, have mercy on my son, for he's a lunatic and sore vexed, for oftentimes he falleth into the fire and off into the water. And I brought him to thy disciples, and they could not cure him. That is the sad state. Here are the impotent disciples at the foot of this mountain here. And here is the picture of today. The church is in a world that's demon-possessed, and it's gone crazy, friend. You and I are living in a crazy world, and the church is impotent. Why? Because it doesn't have enough psychology or enough methods or enough money. It has all of these things. But that's not what the church needs today. Will you notice this? I brought him to thy disciples, and they could not cure him. Then Jesus answered and said, O faithless and perverse generation. And I believe that would be his word to his church today, friends, probably to you and to me. How long shall I be with you? How long shall I suffer you? Bring him hither to me. May I be very kind and sweet in saying this, but many folk in my physical condition recommended that I go to certain healers. I went to none. May I say, I took my case to the one who says, bring him hither to me. He's the great physician. Take your case to him, my friends. And Jesus rebuked the demon. He departed out of him, and the child was cured from that very hour. I say again, this is the worst case our Lord dealt with, and I'll be dealing with it again in Dr. Luke's gospel, and we'll have more to say about demon possession, as we've mentioned before. Then came the disciples to Jesus apart and said, why could not we cast him out? Now listen, and Jesus said unto them, because of your unbelief, For verily I say unto you, if ye have faith as a grain of mustard seed, ye shall say unto this mountain, remove hence to yonder place, it shall remove, and nothing shall be impossible unto you. Now, when you say nothing is impossible, nothing that's according to the will of God, for you to carry out the will of God in your life. It was God's will that this boy here. Now, why couldn't they do it? Well, because they didn't have faith. That was the problem. Now, verse 21 is actually not in our best manuscripts. It's not in Nestle's text, the Greek text at all. And it got in some of the others and was put here. You can do with it as you please. I do not consider it a part of the inspired word of God. Howbeit, this kind goeth not out but by prayer and fasting. And I believe that fasting is not essential for this at all. But as we've said before, it's voluntary. Verse 22 now, and while they abode in Galilee, Jesus said unto them, the Son of Man shall be betrayed into the hands of men, they shall kill him, and the third day he shall be raised again, and they were exceeding sorry. Now this is the third time he's on the way to Jerusalem, way up in Caesarea Philippi. He began mentioning this. Now he's in Galilee, and again he mentions it, and all they can do is just feel sorry. Verse 24, and when they were come to Capernaum, they that received tribute money came to Peter and said, doth not your master pay tribute? Pay temple tax, by the way. He said, yes. And when he was coming to the house, Jesus prevented him, or hindered him, went before him, saying, what thinkest thou, Simon, of whom do the kings of the earth take custom or tribute, of their own children or of strangers? Peter said unto him, of strangers. Jesus saith unto him, then are the children free. Notwithstanding, lest we should offend them, go thou to the sea, cast a hook, take up the fish that first cometh up, and when thou hast opened his mouth, thou shalt find a piece of money, and take and give unto them for me and thee. And now he demonstrates that he has recovered what Adam lost. So that what we have here, friends, I think is something that is quite interesting. That in the transfiguration, this is what Adam was. In the tribute money, this is what Adam did. And the Lord Jesus has recovered both for us. We'll pick up in chapter 18 next time. Until then, may God richly bless you, my beloved.
0: Jesus only. You know, Dr. McGee is right. That's a motto worth living by, isn't it? Consider writing it somewhere so that you'll see it often, and let it remind you throughout the day to keep your eyes fixed on him. Are you enjoying these studies in Matthew? I know I am. They're so rich. 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
1: By the way, when you begin walking closer to God in the light, don't be discouraged when you see all the blemishes spiritually first. You're going to see lots of blemishes. The more the light is, the more you see in front of that mirror, the more you realize, Lord, I'm ready for that new body any day you want to bring it. That'd be great, right? Because the bottom line is we have a lot of blemishes the more the light exposes it. And so when we walk in the light of the Lord, don't be discouraged when suddenly you realize, wow, I didn't realize how dark my heart could be. No, be encouraged. God is saying, I'm showing it to you so that I may cleanse you. Now walk in the light. I've paid for it in my blood and enjoy that light. So everything needs to be known and brought to light.

0: Have you ever tried to draw in the dark? It sounds impossible, yet many people unknowingly live their lives in spiritual darkness. They walk, breathe, make decisions, and sometimes even depart from this world without ever realizing that the truth and light were there all along, just waiting for them. Well, thanks for staying with us today as we come to the table. The Daily Bible Study Program of Pastor Mark Kirk of Calvary Knoxville. In today's message, Pastor Mark wants you to know that God's light is not meant to harm you, but to reveal truth, expose what is wrong, and guide you toward life. Jesus Christ is the light of the world, and He offers that light to all who seek Him. So don't spend your life stumbling in darkness when you can see the way forward with Jesus. Now let's join Pastor Mark in the book of 1 John chapter 1 with today's edition of Come to the Table.
1: Right, we are ready. We are ready. This is great. Have a seat, grab your Bibles, and open them up to 1 John chapter 1. And we're going to be covering 1 John chapter 1, verses 5 through 10 today. Let's read that together first to lay a foundation. I like to do that, as you know, quite often. And then we'll go back and kind of begin to pick it apart verse by verse. Notice verse 5 of 1 John says this. This is the message which we have heard from Him and declare to you that God is light, and in Him is no darkness at all. If we say that we have fellowship with Him and we walk in darkness, we lie, and we do not practice the truth. But if we walk in the light as He is in the light, we have fellowship with one another. And the blood of Jesus Christ, His Son, cleanses us from all sin. We say that we have no sin, we deceive ourselves, and the truth is not in us. If we confess our sins, He is faithful and just to forgive us of our sins and to cleanse us from all unrighteousness. If we say that we have not sinned, we make Him a liar, and His word is not in us. Let's pray. Father, we thank You, Lord God, for the power in the book of 1 John. And Lord, just the way that You use John, just to lay it out straightforward in a way that, Lord, is just undeniable and right there in front of us. We need that. We need to know the truth. We need to know the difference between light and dark. We need, Lord, to be able to distinguish between right and wrong. And so I thank You, Lord, for the way even that John writes this, the way You used him, Lord, to his personality to put this on paper. But I pray now that as we read it, God, that You would speak to us about walking in the light. And there's some of us that are walking in the light, some of us that are walking in darkness, and maybe some of us that are walking in the shadows in between. But it's time now for us to come to the light and to focus on You. So God, draw us back in furthering fellowship and joy with You. And we thank You, Lord, and we ask it in Jesus' name. Amen. Now, last week, as you know, we began looking at fellowship and joy here in 1 John. And this week, we're going to be addressing walking in the light. Remember, the overall theme of the book of 1 John is fellowship. But in that fellowship comes joy. That is, we talked last week about reading the Word, spending time in the Word, and having joy. And by the way, I hope you did that this week. I hope you spent time reading your Bible and just experiencing the joy of the Lord. Because if you're not walking in joy, you need to be in the Word of God. And remember, it has nothing to do with happiness. It has to do with that underlying settledness, rather, that we know that we're going to be in the kingdom of God forever with the Lord. It comes from reading the Word of God. And let me encourage you on this while I'm even mentioning this. Nothing wrong in devotionals. Nothing wrong in that, you know, verse of the day on your calendar, or whatever the case might be. But if you're not sitting and simply reading the Word of God, just taking time to take it in for a moment, you're never going to experience fully the joy that God has for you, because that's how joy gets into your body. It gets into your spirit. It comes in by the Spirit of God through fellowship with Him, which is the reading of the Word and prayer. So I encourage you guys to be doing that. But today now, again, he's going to shift gears in the sense of how to get that fellowship. The focus will still be fellowship, but now he's talking about light and how we're to walk in the light. Because the more we walk in the light, the more fellowship we have with the Lord. Note this, because that's where He is. See, He's in the light. We're not going to find Him in darkness. He's in the light. And so if we want to be close to Him and we're seeking Him, we need to be seeking Him in that light. And today, John's going to point out that God not only gives light, He actually is light. You know, we often use the terminology to bring something to light so that everything is known. That's exactly what happens when we walk in the light of God. It brings everything to light. By the way, when you begin walking closer to God in the light, don't be discouraged when you see all the blemishes spiritually first. You're going to see lots of blemishes. The more the light is, the more you see in front of that mirror, the more you realize, Lord, I'm ready for that new body any day you want to bring it. That'd be great, right? Because the bottom line is we have a lot of blemishes, the more the light exposes it. And so when we walk in the light of the Lord, don't be discouraged when suddenly you realize, wow, I didn't realize how dark my heart could be. No, be encouraged. God is saying, I'm showing it to you so that I might cleanse you. Now walk in the light. I've paid for it in my blood and enjoy that light. So everything needs to be known and brought to light. And if there's anybody that's good to bringing things to light, it is kids. And I have a few examples here I want to read you about kids that brought some things to light for their moms. I was reading this week and I ran across these things where mom had written down statements their kids said, true statements. And again, some of them are very, very revealing, such as the 4-year-old who told his mom when they were shopping, why do my clothes have to match and yours don't? Or the very busy, talkative 3-year-old that stopped and made an astute observation and said, Mom, when I open my mouth, I talk. I'm like, I know this kid. This was me. I'm with him. I get this. Or the mom who said, you kids are going to be the death of me, to which one of her little ones replied, well, that's okay, Mom. We'll still grow up. One mom, while doing a song and dance about a duck, she said her 12-year-old watched her doing it and said, Mom, were you ever cool? And lastly, and maybe my favorite, when one little girl was told it would cost her more at the Taco Bell drive-up to substitute chicken for beef, she turns to her mom and said, it must be because chickens are harder to catch than cows. They bring things to light that oftentimes, whether true or not, make us laugh. But God wants to bring things to light that he can expose what's going on in our lives, that he might work in us, that he might heal us, that he might restore us, and that we might have more full fellowship. Remember, the whole point of grazing, if you will, as God's flock in the book of 1 John is that we increase our fellowship. And light is a part of that. Walking in light is essential if we're going to have fellowship with God. And John's going to bear that out today. It's interesting that we're told that God is light. And when you look at science, it's amazing the picture of what light is. Now note this. I want you to be aware of this because I want you to start noticing this. God has built into the physical reality spiritual truths. And what do I mean by that? The more you study nature, the more you study insects, the more you study animals, the more you study just the sky and the stars and the way the earth works and all just whatever, you'll see spiritual truths jump out everywhere, even in God's design of creation. It's all over the place. And this is another one I found as I was studying light, because when you look up light, the definition is going to become more clear in what I'm talking about as I explain this to you. While there is a spectrum of light and colors, science tells us that light is constituted of 3 main rays or groups of wavelengths, each distinct from the other, not one of which the others would still be light. If you took one of them out, there wouldn't be light. It'd be incomplete. They all 3 have to be there to make light function and even exist and work properly. Further, it goes on to say the first ray of light, if you will, originates, the second formulates and illuminates and manifests, and the third consummates or seals. First ray, often called the invisible light, is neither seen nor felt. The second ray is both seen and felt. And the third ray is not seen, but is felt as heat. Do you see how God is light and even the Trinity is built into the physical properties of light? Listen to this. In the Trinity, light is broken up into 3 main people, if you will, the Father, the Son, the Holy Spirit. Each one is separate and distinct in function, and without any one of them, none of them would be complete. The first ray, or the Father, if you will, originates the light, but is unseen. The second ray, Jesus, manifests to us by God and was seen by us as a man here on earth. And the third ray, which is not seen, but confirms the first 2 and our relationship, is the Holy Spirit. He is felt and yet not seen. So even the very physical properties of, you know, light, if you will, is a picture of the Trinity. It's beautiful. And today we're going to see that if we're going to draw near to God and walk in, we have to walk in that light. We have to experience God in all 3 of those. God's full array of light. That relationship with the Father, the Son, the Holy Spirit, he's all wrapped up in one. And if we're walking with God in his light, we're going to experience God in his fullness. Now, not the fullness of being in the kingdom of God. I get that. We won't get that until we're there. But the relationship, the fullness of the fellowship that we can have while here and that God wants us to have. So let's jump into it now again, starting in verse 5. Now, there's not a lot of intro that's needed with the way that John writes, because John, again, is what I call the bullet point pastor. And sometimes I refer to myself as that, because John just says, here it is. Boom, boom, boom, boom, boom. Now go do it. You know, John, again, could have probably, I don't know, again, he was known as the apostle of love, so I'm sure his bedside manner, if you want to speak of it like a doctor would be, was probably great. But when John was giving instruction, he would say, what's the problem? I'm doing this. Stop doing that. Here's how to fix it. Now go fix it. That was kind of John's approach. And so I can associate with that because that's kind of my approach. But at the same time, there's a real wonderful aspect to that where it just gets straight to the heart of the matter. I like just tell me right and wrong. Let me know black and white. I need to know that. John is that kind of a speaker and teacher and apostle, and this is how it reads. So we go through the first few verses up to 4 and talks more about joy. Now he shifts gears again quite drastically, although fellowship is still the main theme, and talks about light. Look at verse 5. This is the message which we have heard from him, that is Jesus, and declare to you that God is light, and in him is no darkness at all. Now, he would emphasize that they heard it from Jesus because, remember, he's battling with the Gnostics of that day, or what we would call the prideful intellectuals, who basically were saying, well, we have all this figured out, and here's how it is. And John's saying, you guys don't know anything. I know him. You don't know him. I knew him. I walked with him. I was an apostle. I may be 90 years old, but I haven't forgotten what my life with Jesus was like. You guys are just studying the scriptures and coming up with things you think are right. I was with him. I know him. And he told me what light is, and he said, God is light. And so this would be very emphatic in the sense of the false teaching in the church. And he says there's no darkness in him at all. Now, this is also key because the Gnostics, or the prideful intellectuals of his day, they were saying that darkness was connected to God. They were saying that with God, there was also a darkness. In other words, remember, everything physical, they said, was sinful, but the non-physical was not sinful. So you could live a sinful life, and really your spirit wasn't sinning, only your body was. It kind of is that whole picture of the yin and yang. You ever seen that where there's the circle and parts white and parts dark, right? That was the Gnostic mindset. In God, there's light and dark. John is saying, wrong. There is no light and dark in God. There is only light. And I know him for a fact, and he told me that himself, so stop doubting it. So there's a lot of authority and a lot of power here in what John is saying, and that's the thrust of this as John is putting this in here. He has these three main areas. And that is, God is light, and there's no darkness in God at all. First, God is light. Notice he says he's not saying that God is simply light as a physical property, but that he's our spiritual light showing the way through darkness. And he goes on to say, not only is he light, but in him there is no darkness at all. And the word no and at all would have been emphasized to John. There's no darkness at all. There's nothing but only pure light. You can't blame God for any wrong. You can't blame God for any darkness. You can't blame God for anything because everything about him is pure and holy and light. And the meaning behind the word, really, when it says there's no darkness in the Lord at all or in God at all, it literally means, and there's this kind of double emphasis. It says no darkness, not any darkness, none. We must say not even a speck. You're not going to find even a blip of darkness in the Lord. It's only pure light. Nothing in darkness is connected to God. Remember he said about the evil one that was coming in the world. Jesus said, he's coming, but there's nothing of him in me at all because he alone is dark and I am light. And this is why, because of this, I disagree with the teaching that says that God is the author of sin. Maybe you've heard that teaching. There's some that teach that God is the author of sin. It's because of this right here that I cannot adhere to that doctrine. Because if God has no darkness in him whatsoever, it's impossible for a being that has no darkness to create darkness. And I believe this verse debunks that entire theory. God could never have authored something that he has nothing to do with. And yet, while it is true that God created all things, that doesn't mean that God created everything that comes out of his creation. What do I mean by that? Or why so? Here's what I mean. God gave his creation the ability to be creative. God created wood, but I can go carve that into a little car. Or whatever else, someone can carve it into an idol. God didn't make the idol. The person made the idol because they took God's creation and they perverted it. So they can twist and they can pervert. Mankind can do that. But man does it, not God. Because in God, there is no darkness at all. He has no connection to it. Zero, John is saying. And he says this in verse 6. If we say that we have fellowship with him and we walk in darkness, we lie. And we do not practice the truth. Again, straightforward. John just lays it out there. I mean, how would you like it if your pastor said, you know what, you're lying? That's a pretty hard statement to hear. But John here, when he writes them the letter, he's saying, you know what, if anybody says that they have, that they're walking with fellowship or have fellowship with God, but they're living a lifestyle of darkness, that is, he says, they're lying. So again, we can't say we love God and we're walking in the light of God and have fellowship and oneness with God, but still live in darkness, because that means we're simply lying. And anyone that claims that they're walking with God and doing that, he says, is not being truthful. The proof is in the pudding. Jesus said in Luke 6, verse 46, "But why do you call me Lord, Lord, and do not do the things that I say?" You know, Lord means master. And you're saying I'm your master, but you're not doing what I'm saying. You're not being honest. You're not being truthful. And John and Jesus are saying the same thing. It's not what you say, it's what you do. Now, over the years, I've had people say to me, "Well, I love God and this and that." They talk about walking with God and loving God, but I happen to know that at that time, they're living in darkness. And it's not me falsely judging them. They're living a lifestyle that the Bible says is condemned. And so when I hear someone who's living a lifestyle that the Bible says is condemned tell me they're walking with God and walking in darkness, I know they're lying. Now, whether they realize they're a liar or not, I think they know in their heart that they're really not being truthful. The Bible's very clear that is not a true thing. And so John, again, just nails it here and says, you know what? You need to repent. That would be the message behind this, the idea behind it. Now, it's interesting here because I want to note this, and I think it's important. He says, if we practice this, those who, they're not practicing the truth, if they do this, and this theme is going to come up over and over through the book of 1 John. And what John is saying is, he speaks of practice means to live as a lifestyle. So you say, well, Marco, wait a minute. What about people that simply stumble? He's not saying that people that stumble are living a lie. If you're walking with God and you struggle in a sin and you don't want to do that sin and you're praying to be free from that sin and it grieves you and you're crying out to God, you can be walking with God and you can be walking in the light to a degree. You can't have the full degree of light until you're free of that sin, but you can walk with God in that. But he's talking about the person who says, you know what? I choose to live this lifestyle. I know the Bible condemns it, but I'm still walking with God. He said, you can't do that. God won't accept it. God says, I'm sorry, that doesn't work because God is light. And you're trying to bring darkness into light. Imagine if you could personify light as a person and darkness as a person, saying, now you guys get in there and work this out. Doesn't work, does it? One of them has to go. You can't put dark and light in the same room. They can be at a far distance from each other. One be in the shadows and one be over there. But you say, you guys need to come together and work this out. You can't bring dark and light together to work it out. The darkness must go, or there's no fellowship in the full light with Jesus Christ. And again, John is emphasizing this. It's as a lifestyle. It's not an occasional stumble. It's something you're living at in a normal basis. We all occasionally stumble. That's part of being a person. We're not perfect and we won't be perfect until the kingdom. But we shouldn't be living a lifestyle of sin. We should be living a lifestyle predominantly in righteousness with occasional sin. Not living predominantly in sin with an occasional random acts of righteousness, if you follow me. Notice what he says here in verse 7. He says, but if we walk in the light as he is in the light, here it is, we have fellowship with one another. That's us and God. But also there, we have fellowship with each other as believers. There's a further application there. And notice he says, and the blood of Jesus Christ, his son, cleanses us from all sin. Now notice if we walk in the light as he is in the light, we can then have fellowship with him. That is, if we're going to hang out with God again, we're not going to find it in darkness. We have to put away the light to be hanging out with God, so to speak, in that sense of a relationship. And this doesn't mean that he can't come after us in our darkness either. Note this. He's not saying that if you're in darkness, God won't come after you. Listen, when God came after me, I was in darkness. You guys know my testimony. I was playing music in the clubs. I was living the whole club lifestyle. I don't need to go into detail. God came after me. And I remember his Holy Spirit just saying, what are you doing? What are you doing? You need me. You need me. And I had people pouring into my life. My wife, Tracy, the main one. But I had other people pouring into my life and saying, you know, this kind of stuff. You need to come to Christ, whatever, or, you know, give your life to the Lord. And I could hear God coming after me. And I wasn't in church. I didn't get saved in church. I was in the clubs. I got saved in my apartment. I didn't go to church till after that. So it was a whole different thing. So it's not that God can't pursue us in our darkness. God does and will pursue us in our darkness. What he's saying is, if you're going to come looking for me, don't go looking in the darkness. I'm not there. You're not going to find the true God in Islam. They have a different Jesus. You're not going to find the true God in Hinduism, in Buddhism, in Taoism, the yin-yang, you know, in Jehovah's Witness, in Mormons, in these derivations of the truth. You're not going to find God because what they're doing is they're looking in darkness. I'm going to go to a dark place and try to find God. They may not know that, but that's what they're doing. And John is saying, if you want to be with God, you've got to come to the light. God is light. Jesus said he's God. You've got to come to the Jesus of the Bible. Remember it says in John, Jesus said, for those who believe in me, note this, for those who believe in me, as the scripture has said, out of them will flow rivers of living water. You have to believe in the right Jesus. And you've got to come to the light. This is again what John is emphasizing, because by this time people were already teaching a lot of other Jesuses, and people were teaching again what I am calling prideful intellectualism. And John is slapping that down, saying, "You don't even know what you're talking about. I know him. I lived with him for 3.5 years. Walked the earth with him. I spent my life with him. He's revealed himself to me." And of course, John later will get the revelation, as we know of, which will come later on in John's life. It's amazing to think at 90 years old, God had the greatest thing for John yet to come. Isn't that something? How many of you feel like maybe you're old and God can't use you much more? At 90 years old, God's looking at John going, "Hey, in just 5 or 6 years, I'm going to show you the greatest thing I've ever shown." Oh, 95, 96, 97. Yeah. "I'm going to blow you away. I'm going to give you this revelation. You're going to write this book, and it's going to let the whole church know throughout history what's going to be happening in the last days." Don't ever think you're too old to be used. You keep making yourself available. God will use you until the last instant. And that's my desire. I want to be used until the last instant. Now, depending on how bad it gets and how old I am, you might be thinking, "God shouldn't use him until the last instant. We need to help him out." Just kind of, the last instant happened a while back anyway, but I would like to be able to do that. And that's what John did. That's what God was able to do with him. So the true God is only found in light. And if you're living in darkness this morning as a lifestyle, and you have no desire to come to the light, note this. You have no desire to come to the light. You're living in that sin as a lifestyle. You can cry out to God all you want to be free of depression, oppression, anything you're battling, and it's not going to happen. You know why? Because you're not walking in the light. You're still living in darkness, and you know you're doing it. It's one thing to be in darkness and not know it. I was in darkness, and I didn't know it. I mean, I knew what I was doing was wrong, but I didn't know God, and I didn't know how dark I was. So God opened my eyes, and I made a choice. I'm turning toward God. But if your eyes have been opened, and you know the right way to go, and you choose to walk in darkness, you can cry out every day, "Please, God, help me with this depression. Oh, Lord, lift this oppression. Oh, God, in this battle." You're in darkness. Come to me. Get out of the shadows. Leave your sin behind. I'll set you free. But you have to choose to walk away from it.
0: Thanks for joining us today here on Come to the Table with Pastor Mark Kirk. Pastor Mark is teaching through the book of 1 John, which was written to the early churches to urge them to choose rightly and wisely. John had a simplistic way of writing that encouraged new believers to stay on the straight and narrow path. The simplicity of the gospel is refreshing. Jesus plus nothing equals salvation. There is God and there is Satan. There is righteousness and there is sin. John wants the truth to be clear with no confusion, wavering, or strings attached. Choose Jesus and be saved. We would love to meet you in person to continue this discussion. If you're in the Knoxville, Tennessee area, please come see us at one of our services. 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Like the Apostle John, we believe in one true gospel. If you're not local, we'd love to connect with you over the phone. 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
1: 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According to evolutionary ideas, dinosaurs went extinct around 65 million years ago. But we find evidence that dinosaurs lived much more recently than that. Over 20 years ago, scientists discovered soft tissue in a dinosaur bone. Red blood cells, collagen fibers, and blood vessels in a supposedly 65 million year old T-Rex femur. We know soft tissue chemically breaks down. It can't last millions of years. Now this discovery doesn't fit with the evolutionary story, but it does fit with the biblical account of history. Dinosaurs were buried during Noah's flood just 4,300 years ago.
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4: It's 74 degrees.
5: 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You're not alone. God hasn't given up on you. This station says those things again, not because listeners forgot, because some days the noise gets loud enough to make people doubt what they already know. Some truths need to be heard again and again. 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

0: Colossians chapter 3, verses 1 through 4. If then you were raised with Christ, seek those things which are above, where Christ is, sitting at the right hand of God. Set your mind on things above, not on things on the earth. For you died, and your life is hidden with Christ in God. When Christ, who is our life, appears, then you also will appear with him in glory.
1: This has been your sustaining word of the day, brought to you by Calvary Chapel of Manitowoc.
2: Here we are in the midst of a divided country that's struggling over what to do about racism that exists. So how should the Christian respond? Well, here's Pastor Damian Kyle to touch on that.
3: While we wait for this open, honest dialogue to occur on a national level in our nation, the single greatest thing we can do is to come to know and obey God as a Christian, and then he will bless us and look after us in the midst of all of these things that are going on around us that we have no ultimate control.

0: We've been looking at the issue of racism and the Christian response to it here on According to the Scriptures with Pastor Damian Kyle. Now, as we conclude our study entitled Jesus in a Racially Charged Samaria, we have one final look at John chapter 4. We've been learning from Jesus how to cross racial or social barriers. Now, last time, we began to hear of the necessity to distinguish between what is and is not racism. Here with more, and to conclude this important teaching, is Pastor Damian.
1: This is a distinction that is largely lost today about racism, what is not racism within our culture, and seems to be lost on many people and not sufficiently represented sometimes in the conversations that are being had on race. It is not racism to judge a person, to come to conclusions about another person and whether that their conduct or their words are right or wrong based upon what they say, based upon their actions or their attitudes or their sinful behavior or their ungodly behavior. And further, it is not racist to hold that person responsible for what he or she says or the life that they live. And there's an awful lot of bad behaviors and sinful behaviors that endeavor to hide behind the term racism today. But it is not racism. That is to judge a person's character. Now, I also want you to notice more specifically that the woman of Samaria's plight or her isolation, not only from Jews but from Samaritans, her rejection was not simply due to her own bad choices and bad decision making, but that her immoral life was a violation of God's word and his commandments. In other words, her greatest problem in life was not that she was up against the Jews or up against the other women in her city, but that she was up against God. And you cannot win in a battle or a fight with God. She is on the wrong side of God. Forget the Jews. Forget even Samaritans. Her problem is she's on the wrong side of God. And she's on the wrong side of a sowing and reaping process in her life. As Paul put it to the churches in Galatia, he said, "Do not be deceived. God is not mocked. For whatever a man sows, that he will also reap." He says, don't be deceived. And he tells us don't be deceived because somehow we can convince ourselves that we will be the exception to the sowing and reaping processes of life. We're different from everyone else in that regard. But it's not true. Paul said, "For he who sows to the flesh will of the flesh reap corruption, but he who sows to the Spirit will of the Spirit reap everlasting life." And her biggest problem in life, and the only problem that she had full control over, was that she was sowing to the flesh and reaping corruption, reaping a rotten life as a result, as opposed to sowing to the Spirit and obeying God's commandments and then enjoying the quality of life and the abundant life that's available now and then everlasting life after this life is done. And the point that I'm trying to make here is this, is that if God is your problem, then only God is your solution. If God is your problem, only God is your solution. Whether it is this woman by that well 2,000 years ago or today. And there are a whole world of people today trying to blame the Jews or the Samaritans or blaming different people of different races or nationalities or classes, etc., for all of their problems when their real problem is between them and God, caused by their rebellion against him and against his commandments. And like this woman, so often they are on a search for God and they don't even realize that they are. And so here we sit in a nation, as a nation, in large part in race relationships between blacks and whites. And part of the problem is genuine racism. It will always be a part of the world, and every part of the world, and our nation included. And so part of the problem is genuine racism, and part of the problem lies within the realm of personal responsibility and decision making. And yet, if one side only wants to talk about racism, and then the other side only wants to talk about the breakdown of the family unit, or the number of fatherless homes, the number of children born out of wedlock, and so forth, then this gap will continue to exist. A solution will require putting everything on the table. If I'm going to put racism on the table, I have to put personal responsibility on the table as well. If I want to put personal responsibility on the table, then I have to be willing to have racism be put on the table as well. Because until you can agree on the problems, then you have no hope of ever coming to a solution. And any meaningful, righteous, long-lasting solutions will need to be based upon God's word or God's truth. But while we wait for this open, honest dialogue to occur on a national level in our nation, the single greatest thing we can do is to come to know and obey God as a Christian, and then He will bless us and look after us in the midst of all of these things that are going on around us that we have no ultimate control over. And to her credit, and I'll tell you, I have great respect for this woman. I look forward to meeting her one day. She had the humility to acknowledge the truth of what Jesus was saying to her. She took personal responsibility for her choices and her decision-making. There's no excuses on her part, no blame-shifting on her part, and she moved forward in God's plan for her life. And then finally, in verses 20 to 24, I want you to also notice that to have our views, or to have our thinking, or to have our beliefs challenged by others, and even corrected by others, and to be told that we're wrong in what we believe, is not racism, and it is not unchristlike. Because that's exactly what Jesus did here. So the woman of Samaria, she poses the question to Jesus there in verse 20. Our fathers worshipped on this mountain, and you Jews say that in Jerusalem is the place where one ought to worship. And so she asked Jesus a question about where's the right place to worship God. And the Samaritans believed that the right place to worship God was on Mount Gerizim. The Jews believed that the right place to worship God was in Jerusalem. And you notice what Jesus does there. He informs her concerning a centuries-long controversy between the Samaritans and the Jews about salvation, about the worship of God, and Jesus informs her that on this issue, the Jews are right and the Samaritans are wrong. That no one would ever come to salvation through the religious system of the Samaritans. And somebody needed to tell her that, and Jesus did. Among other things, this teaches us that not all religions or cultures in the world are equal, and they are not all equal in the eyes of God. And nobody is helped if we are not free to not only bring that up, but willing to hear that. In this regard, I've always been fascinated. It's a very interesting passage. Sometimes you can read it and you hit it your first time through the Bible and you go, what is that about? But Paul writes his letter to Titus. And Titus is there in Crete, and he's there serving the Lord and sharing the gospel there. And in Paul's words concerning the citizens of Crete in that letter, very interesting, very instructive, I think. Let me read it to you. Titus chapter 1, verse 10. He said, "For there are many insubordinate, both idle talkers and deceivers, especially those of the circumcision, whose mouths must be stopped, who subvert whole households, teaching things which they ought not, for the sake of dishonest gain. And one of them, a prophet of their own, said, 'Cretans are always liars, evil beasts, lazy gluttons. This testimony is true. Therefore, rebuke them sharply, that they may be sound in the faith.'" Now, Paul is not saying that the Cretans were intrinsically these things, that they were these things based upon heredity or based upon birth. He was merely observing the kind of person that the cultural environment of Crete was producing generally. And I think in doing so, he provides us with some very refreshing candor in the discussion. The culture of Russia is different than the culture of Germany. See what a grasp I have on the obvious. The culture of Japan is different than the culture of England. The culture of Austria is different than the culture of Iran. And so it goes anywhere you want to play that all the way through the world. If you were to be raising up missionaries in another part of the world with the intent of sending them to the United States of America to preach and to share the gospel, as a part of their training, you might want to speak to them biblically on how to deal with the gods of materialism or with the gods of covetousness within the culture. And you would certainly want to address what the Bible has to say about those issues in any missionaries you would send to the United States, as opposed to maybe India or someplace like that. And it's not because we as Americans are genetically more prone to these things than others. It's because it is the context, the cultural context that we live in, and the cultural context that fashions us and still tries to do so. And in the same way, to live in Crete at that time would be to recognize that the culture was generally marked by dishonesty, brutality, wickedness, laziness, gluttony. And I think that all of this, in terms of the kind of human being that is produced by the various cultures of the world, is important in examining not only national cultures, but also the tribal or the racial subcultures that occur and exist within a country as well. And so the question becomes, how are we able to judge the superiority or the inferiority of one culture to another? How can we assess a culture objectively and safely and assess the value of the culture we are allowing to fashion us supremely, and to determine whether it is white culture or whether it is black culture or any other culture, whether it is a good culture to be fashioning my thinking and my doing? Now, there's no culture in the world, no human culture, that is perfect. But the closer a culture is, or the closer that it adheres to what is taught in the Bible, or the closer that it reflects the teachings of a book of wisdom, like the book of Proverbs, for instance, then the more healthy or the more virtuous that culture is going to be, regardless of race. And so a culture that devalues honesty or freedom or sexual purity or humility or other-centeredness or hard work or respect for authority or respect for human life or any of the other things that are commended in the book of Proverbs, for instance, is a culture that is not worthy of being a culture that I allow to fashion me. Because it is an inferior culture, and as an inferior culture, it will produce an inferior human being. If something violates the Word of God, then not only is that not to be given a status or to be called commendable, but it is to be resisted. And this is such an important point, I think, that needs to be emphasized today. When we raise our children and we raise them and we resist wrong in their lives, not because we don't like them or love them or because we are anti-children, but because we do love them and we want what is best for them. And just as we must resist our children until they become mature enough to see the wisdom and the love behind what it is that we are doing, so too it can be within a culture where it needs to be resisted because it lacks the maturity, it lacks the truth, it lacks the wisdom and godly foundation that is necessary for it to be safe and for it to be embraced. Whether that is Black Lives Matter, speaking of the organization, not the sentiment that it speaks of, with its anti-nuclear family, part of its agenda, or whether it has to do with Antifa or white supremacy or abortion or Mormonism. And there's nothing wrong with pointing out what is wrong in any culture that exists around us. And the Samaritan woman, she was on the wrong track spiritually. Jesus told her so, and her happy ending, as it's recorded in the rest of the passage, would never have happened if he hadn't been able to speak these things to her. And you know, one of the things that I love about the interaction between Jesus and her is the freedom. Here is a Jewish man. She is a Samaritan woman, and she is with a Jewish man who is clearly a rabbi, who now knows her past. He hasn't revealed himself as the Messiah to her yet, and yet she feels very comfortable in even exposing her ignorance and even asking questions of him to see how would he answer this in the light of how she had been raised to view it. And in all of it, she considers him absolutely safe to be able to do that. And it really is a wonderful thing in the body of Christ to be able to have and to know people from all kinds of backgrounds and all kinds of differences that we have, and to find a safe someone who loves Jesus and Jesus is in their life, and to say, you know, I've always wondered about this, or I've always wondered why, and then to be able to ask them that question. There's a couple of proverbs that come to mind concerning remaining humble and teachable enough to have our misguided beliefs be challenged by others, and certainly to allow our misguided beliefs to be challenged by God. One of them is Proverbs chapter 12, verse 1. Whoever loves instruction loves knowledge, but he who hates correction is stupid. Ouch. Now, when I read something like that, and that's a gift for clarity, isn't it? Sometimes I look at verses that I don't particularly maybe care for at the moment. I try to find a way to weasel around them or whatever. He leaves me no room there at all. He's not making 3 points at once, just one point, a point that needs to be made, and with a force that a knucklehead like me needs to hear. Proverbs chapter 29, verse 1. He who is often rebuked and hardens his neck, in other words, is unteachable, will suddenly be destroyed, and that without remedy. One of the things that's interesting to me, that if all of the races of people in the world and of all of the nationalities of people in the world, that God chose to send a Savior into the world through the Jewish people. Isn't that interesting? I thought he would have chosen the Scots. But he sent the Savior into the world through the Jews. And I think that one of the reasons he did so is so that no one could ever in the whole wide world look at Jesus and think he doesn't know anything about suffering. He doesn't know anything about being a persecuted minority. He wouldn't understand me. I can't relate to him. He was born with a silver spoon in his mouth. Now, the fact of the matter is, the Jews have been the most persecuted people in all of human history. And no Jew was more persecuted than Jesus himself, who was crucified not only by the Romans, but by his own people, and not for his own sins or wrongdoing, but for the sins of the world. And there is something about him that makes the whole world feel safe when he speaks into our lives about truth that is uncomfortable for us to receive. In that sense that he cares about us and that he loves us and that he understands all and more that we could hope that he would understand in order to speak truth to us. Here is this woman, comes from this background. Jesus doesn't do, you know, kind of a wink and a nod related to her sin. He doesn't do a wink and a nod related to any of our sin. He doesn't kind of say things in a way that she can't really understand about whether he's the Messiah or not, or whether she needs to trust him or not. He makes all of it absolutely clear. But the beautiful thing is, we see concerning her, is that God knows all about where we've been, what we've done, what we've seen before we become a Christian, and he's not put off by any of it. And he still extends the offer of being saved and then entering into the quality of life that we see in him in this passage, rather than in the Jews or in the Samaritans as they're represented in the passage.
0: That offer, as you just heard, is still available to those who will but call on Jesus to save them. He died and rose again to provide this salvation for any who call on his name. As we sing with our kids, red, black, yellow, and white, all are precious in his sight. For Jesus loves me, and you too. This I know, for the Bible tells me so. And with that, we're going to wrap up our study, Jesus in Racially Charged Samaria, here on According to the Scriptures with Damian Kyle. To order resources like today's message on CD, you can give us a call, 209-545-5530. Again, you can reach out to us. That phone number is 209-545-5530. 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

0: Hi, this is Pastor Joe from Calvary Chapel of Manitowoc. 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
2: It's 73 degrees.
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4: Welcome to Creation, Evolution, and Science Ministries with your host, Russ Miller. And now, here's Russ.
5: Tom emailed, "My heart's broken. My son went off to college, studied biology, and has renounced his faith in Jesus. Tom, my heart aches for both of you. Millions of Christian kids are having their faith undermined by the false knowledge of Darwinism and old earth beliefs. This is what our ministry is about, helping Christians to see the frauds that have been taught for the past 50 years. We do this so they won't be fooled into rejecting the authority of God's Word and Jesus Christ as their Lord and Savior. But Tom, don't lose your hope. You've planted good seeds. Continue to set a good Christian example and pray continually to our Father in Heaven to guide both you and your son. Also, if the neo-Darwinian biology that's being taught is a stumbling block for him, God has used our 50 Facts versus Darwinism in the textbooks to help many college students. I strongly suggest you learn this information and then share it with your son. God bless and have a great day."
4: Our DVDs and videos refute the fraudulent claim of macroevolution, including the millions of years magic ingredient. To order this life-changing information, visit the website at creationministries.org.
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And they worshiped the beast, saying, who is like unto the beast? Who's able to make war with him? I mean, he can just in an instant with computer technology and instant communications worldwide in this new global system have a military movement and just have troops in your area in no time, or have his unified police force that's worldwide, and he can have you in a second. There's nowhere to run. It's a great deterrent for crime and unrest worldwide. Who can make war with him? Especially when God has given him all satanic power.

0: is a time coming when God will pour out strong delusion on the world, because that's exactly what the world will want. In fact, we see a great desire for deception even in today's societal and political arenas. It's as if we're watching the live action of Hans Christian Andersen's classic, The Emperor's New Clothes. World leaders lying to world leaders, lying to their people, people even lying to themselves about who and what they are, and loving to have others lie to them and affirm them in their deception. But for the child of God, truth is not only what we walk in, it's what we desire. And as we see the day of the Lord's approaching, it's truth that will protect us from the deception that is to come. And it's the truth of God's Word that we turn to today with Pastor Bill Gallatin right here on Walk in the Light.
1: You've been given the privilege to sit with Jesus Christ in judgment at that day. What a privilege and an honor to sit with the King of the universe. And that very Spirit that's going to lead you and guide you that day, the Lord has placed within you. The moment you ask Christ to be your Savior, you were born again of the Spirit. God says, that's all the wisdom and the light that you'd ever need. Isn't it interesting that Paul, after he debated with the brilliant minds, the greatest minds of mankind out of the Greek culture on Mars Hill, he walked away and he said, I have decided nothing. I'm just going to know nothing but Christ and Christ crucified. The wisdom of this world is foolish. They're just babbling idiots. All they can talk about is splitting the atom and what is gravity. And they talk about this and that, and they have all these philosophies, and look where it's led them. I purposed in my heart to know nothing but Christ and Christ crucified. That's the greatest wisdom and knowledge you could ever have. The knowledge that comes through the Spirit of God knowing Jesus Christ. He says it's yours, if you'll just seek it. And so thus he said, the fourth beast shall be the fourth kingdom, speaking of the Roman Empire, upon the earth, which shall be diverse from all kingdoms, and shall devour the whole earth, and shall tread it down and break it in pieces. It'll have such military might at its disposal. The beast will probably rule. You see, as all the 10 different rulers of the revived Roman Empire, as it becomes worldwide and as one world government, will throw in all their own militaries from their particular areas into maybe a united military, a united police force. And so as an edict will come through the United Nations under the beast to say, we need peace in this land, and it doesn't matter if they're sovereign anymore for the good of mankind. We're sending in troops. You shall devour the whole earth and tread it down and break it in pieces. And the 10 horns out of this kingdom are 10 kings that shall arise, and another shall rise after them. And he shall be diverse from the first, and he shall subdue three kings. So the Antichrist comes out of these 10, and more than likely, now I'm just giving you my own viewpoint. It could be that in the 10 different areas of the revived Roman Empire that becomes worldwide, the power is because of economic areas, because that's how the world sees power, with economic might. And again, I find interesting that there are now 8 economic power points on the earth, the G8. It's just recently gone from G7 to G8. And I wouldn't be surprised that before the rapture of the church, we see G10 as the world unites, and it's just moving closer and closer to this scenario. And it could be there are areas that have greater economic might than others, just as we see in the G8. And there may be an area of the world where the language is identical, but they're smaller, and they all, because of the power of the beast, all unite and say, look, we'll just throw in with you, and you kind of rule over the three of us, and you take, and we'll just unite our economies because we have a common language and culture. You know, you speak Deutsch, we speak Austrian, and you speak Belgian or whatever, or Swiss, and we'll just throw ours all together, and you rule over us. And here you have this powerful beast, or the horn. Now, turn to Revelation chapter 13, because 600 years later, the Lord turns the lens on the telescope or the microscope to give greater detail of what he showed Daniel through the interpretation of Nebuchadnezzar's dream in chapter 2, the 10 toes, here in chapter 7, the 10 horns. And now notice as he shows the same individual, because it's going to be closer to the end, to John. I stood upon the sand of the sea, and I saw a beast rise up out of the sea, having 7 heads and 10 horns, and upon his heads the name of blasphemy. And the beast which I saw, and I notice it's the incorporation and the cultures and the philosophies and the and all the things that were learned from all the previous nations, all blended into one. The good out of Babylon, the good out of Persia, the good out of Greece, the great Grecian Empire, and then the old Roman Empire, all molded together to form the judicial system, the philosophies, the religions, the art of the revived Roman Empire. And he sees one like unto a leopard, exactly as in Daniel chapter 7. And his feet were as the feet of a bear, and his mouth as the mouth of a lion, and the dragon, speaking of Satan, gave him his power and his seat and great authority. And I saw one of his heads as it were wounded to death, and his deadly wound was healed. And all the world worshiped the dragon, worshiping the dragon through the beast or the Antichrist. Remember, there's going to be a false Messiah with a miraculous resurrection. There's going to be a false prophet, the false church with its religious ruler, pointing people to worship the false Messiah. And they worshiped the dragon, which gave power unto the beast. And they worshiped the beast, saying, who is like unto the beast? Who's able to make war with him? I mean, he can just in an instant with computer technology and instant communications worldwide in this new global system have a military movement and just have troops in your area in no time, or have his unified police force that's worldwide, and he can have you in a second. There's nowhere to run. It's a great deterrent for crime and unrest worldwide. Who can make war with him? Especially when God has given him all satanic power. And there was given unto him a mouth speaking great things and blasphemies. He's the Antichrist. And power was given unto him to continue 42 months. Greater power to the end, the last 3.5 years of the 7-year tribulation. And he opened his mouth in blasphemy against God, to blaspheme his name, you know, to blaspheme Jesus Christ and his tabernacle and them that dwell in heaven. And it was given unto him to make war with the saints and to overcome them. Remember, the church is already in glory. And power was given him over all kindreds and tongues and nations. And all that dwell upon the earth shall worship him whose names are not written in the book of life of the Lamb slain from the foundation of the world. Isn't that wonderful? See, if your name's in the Lamb's book of life, this does not have to worry you at all. If any man have an ear, let him hear. He that leadeth into captivity shall go into captivity. He that killeth with the sword must be killed with the sword. Here is the patience and the faith of the saints. And here now John is shown the false prophet who will be the leader of the false church. I beheld another beast. Now the world will look at him as a tremendous religious ruler that will adopt all faiths under one umbrella. Coming up out of the earth, he had 2 horns like a lamb, and he spake as a dragon. He's a false pontiff in opposition to the true potentate or pontiff, Jesus Christ. And he exerciseth all the power of the first beast before him, and causeth the earth and them which dwell therein to worship the first beast whose deadly wound was healed. They'll probably have an image or statues made of the false Christ, and in the false church, because it's anti-God or anti-Bible, will be guilty of idolatry, where the Bible says, thou shalt not have any graven image, anything made with a tool or with the hand or any likeness that represents me. Thou shalt not bow down before it or worship or pray to it. And so by the time the real church is removed and everyone's left behind, you can see how the false church, especially if you see Satan can keep people to disobey God and practice idolatry and look to a statue. And what if the statue bleeds or a tear runs down the cheek of a statue? That'll have a powerful effect on an idolater or someone who's left behind. And so the false leader of this false church will use these satanic things to delude people into looking to the false Christ. And he doeth great wonders so that he maketh fire come down from heaven on the earth in the sight of men. See, a false John the Baptist or a false Elijah. And he deceives them that dwell on the earth by the means of those miracles which he had power to do in the sight of the beast, saying to them that dwell on the earth that they should make an image to the beast which had the wound by his sword and did live. In other words, this is your Savior who was wounded for you. And oh, what an effect that'll have on an idolater with maybe the little statue bleeds. When God has Paul write the church and say, when you kneel before a statue, know you not that you're praying to demons? So he had power to give life unto the image of the beast, that the image of the beast should both speak and cause as many as would not worship the image of the beast should be killed. And he causeth all, both small and great, rich and poor, free and bond, to receive a mark in their right hand or in their foreheads, that no man might buy or sell. No more credit cards. But you still have a number. Be a cashless society. And this mark will be the name of the beast and the number of his name. Here is wisdom. Let him that understanding count the number of the beast. It is the number of man. His number is 666. Now, interesting. I every time I read this, you know, if I were Satan, I'd designate a system. It would be 777 or 543. But it just shows you God is controlling everything. And you're going to see more and more, you know, 666 everywhere. And you've heard our teaching. You that follow along and really know scriptures and prophecy know how deadly 666 is. Now, turn to Revelation chapter 17, because now he reveals something else about the 10 toes or the 10 kings. He reveals the great whore or the false church that's involved with the 10 kings that works hand in hand with the beast or the Antichrist. There came out of one of the seven angels which had the seven vials, and he talked with me, saying unto me, come up hither, I'll show unto thee the judgment of the great whore that sitteth upon many waters. This is the false church that's been unfaithful to Jesus Christ, with whom the kings of the earth have committed fornication, and the inhabitants of the earth have been made drunk with the wine of her fornication. So he carried me away in the spirit into the wilderness, and I saw a woman sit upon a scarlet-colored beast full of the names of blasphemy, having seven heads and 10 horns. So the false church will work with the beast or the Antichrist and the 10 nations of the world to deceive mankind, because they both use each other for power and wealth. The false church becomes more political than holy. The woman was arrayed in purple and scarlet color and decked with gold and precious stones and pearls, having a golden cup in her hand, full of abominations and filthiness of her fornication. This church will be filled with perverts. And upon her forehead was a name written, Mystery Babylon the Great, the mother of harlots and abominations of the earth. In other words, many churches come out of this false church. And yet, at the end, they're all back under her umbrella after the true church is removed at the rapture. And I saw the woman drunken with the blood of the saints. She martyrs the true and the living saints because they're faithful to Jesus Christ. She'll martyr the saints because they don't pray to the Queen of Heaven or maybe the Virgin Mary, or will not keep all the sacraments or pray to the image. But there will be tremendous martyrdom of the true saints. I saw her and I wondered with great admiration the wealth, the power, the pomp, the influence worldwide. And the angel said unto me, wherefore didst thou marvel? I will tell thee the mystery of the woman and the beast that carrieth her, which had the 7 heads and the 10 horns. The beast that thou sawest was and is not, and shall ascend out of the bottomless pit and go into perdition. Again, speaking of the Antichrist or the beast himself that will be using this great whore or the false church. And the earth shall wonder, whose names were not written in the book of life from the foundation of the world. And when they behold the beast that was and is not and yet is. And here's the mind which has wisdom. The 7 heads are 7 mountains on which the woman sitteth. Interesting that Rome is the city of 7 hills. And it's interesting that Vespasian the Great had a commemorative coin made of his victories and his power, speaking of the 7 mountains of Rome. The Confraternity New Testament Bible of the Roman Catholic Church on page 337 in its own Bible declares that the city of 7 hills is Rome. Is Mystery Babylon moved to it. It's the modern Babylon, if you want to check that. And there are 7 kings. 5 are fallen, 1 is. Now, in John's day, he's speaking of the 7 kings or the 5 Caesars that pre-existed before the one who had him put on Patmos. There was Julius Caesar. There was Claudius. There was Caligula. I think Vespasian, and then Nero, and then the 6th was ruling at John's day. That was Domitian, and then it leaps far into the future. The last great ruler of the Roman Empire would be the beast himself of the revived Roman Empire. There are 7 kings, 5 are fallen, 1 is, and the other's not yet come. When he cometh, he must continue a short space. And the 10 horns which thou sawest are 10 kings. Here's the 10 powers again worldwide that the beast and the great whore all work together with. Thou sawest these 10 kings which have received no kingdom as yet, but receive power as kings 1 hour with the beast, speaking of the tribulation period. These have 1 mind and shall give their power and strength unto the beast. These shall make war with the Lamb. Here's Armageddon. And the Lamb shall overcome them, for he is the Lord of lords and King of kings, and they that are with him are called and chosen faithful. That's you, folks. That's the church. And he saith unto me, the waters which thou sawest where the whore sitteth are peoples and multitudes and nations and tongues. This false church influences the whole world. And the 10 horns which thou sawest upon the beast, these shall hate the whore, and shall make her desolate and naked, and shall eat her flesh and burn her with fire. For God hath put in their hearts to fulfill his will and to agree and give their kingdom unto the beast until the words of God shall be fulfilled. And the woman which thou sawest is that great city which reigneth over the kings of the earth, which is Rome. Now, what's going to take place, you see, and God shows John that at the beast and the false prophet, the false church and the kingdom of the Antichrist work hand in hand for the power and the wealth to rule the world during the tribulation period. They come to the zenith of their power. But God has designed the beast to turn on the false church. When the Antichrist and the government of the world no longer needs the false church, it will turn on the great whore and destroy her. God will design that to judge the great whore, the false church, before he destroys the beast or the Antichrist himself. And if you want to see what happens to the false church, just read Revelation chapter 18. God is described. But now, here are the 2 other scenes of these 10 toes, 10 horns, or 10 kings that all speak of the same power, the kingdom of Antichrist or the revived Roman Empire that you and I are watching develop right before our very eyes worldwide. As we see that developing, becoming more powerful, influential, trying to tell the Jews, Jacob, God's people, how they should live, what should be their land. Remember, the beast, we're going to learn, divides up Israel, divides land for gain. Why? To keep the oil flowing. Exactly as the Bible says. We're watching the scenario that the Bible declared through Zechariah, that Jacob, God's people, would become a stone of stumbling to the whole earth at the end. And we're living. Jesus said, this is the generation. When this takes place, when you see these things begin to take place, this is the generation. These are the living peoples on earth that are going to see my return. Remember in Daniel chapter 2, something very similar in the dream when God gave Daniel the understanding of the dream. He said, when these 10 kings are ruling, when this is taking place, that is when the stone comes suddenly and smites the beast or the Antichrist, and the stone turns into a mountain, the stone that's not made with hands, the living stone, the rock, the foundation, the church, Jesus Christ, returns suddenly to the earth. It's not a gradual process of taking over the whole earth with holiness and righteousness. That'll never take place. It's a sudden, instant return of Jesus Christ to judge the false prophet and the beast and Satan at Armageddon and establish his kingdom. And then that stone fills the whole earth, becomes a mountain, and we rule and reign with Jesus Christ for 1,000 years on this earth. That day is very near. And Daniel has shown this. And he's shown what the spirit of Antichrist will do. Try to set aside the Bible and formulate their own truth. He shall speak great words against the Most High. Against means to set aside. You know, he'll set aside the biblical truth that's absolute. He'll make the spirit of Antichrist will make the Ten Commandments illegal or outdated. Are offensive, and it won't be legal to display the Ten Commandments or teach them our children.
0: 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Again, that's www.ccfingerlakes.org. Thank you again for taking time out of your schedule to hear what the Lord would say. And if you can, join us next time for another Walk in the Light. I want

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2: This is the daily radio ministry of Pastor Sandy Adams of Calvary Chapel Stone Mountain in Atlanta, Georgia. Pastor Sandy is currently teaching through the book of 3 John. Now, here's Pastor Sandy in 3 John chapter 1 as he begins his message, Three Men and a Baby.
3: Apparently, the shortest books list was a big hit. So today, I'm back with the sequel. I've got another top 10 list of the shortest books ever written. Here they are. Number 10, Career Opportunities for Liberal Arts Majors. Not a lot of employers are looking for history degrees. Number 9, Healthy Fast Food. That book has nothing in it because there is no such thing as healthy fast food. Number 8, Atlanta Streets That Never Have Any Traffic. Not much ink on those pages for sure. Number 7, The Las Vegas Guide to Long Marriages. Doesn't take long to thumb through that book. Number 6, The EPA Cookbook, Spotted Owl Recipes. Again, this topic makes for a very skinny volume. Number 5, this is my favorite, The Justin Bieber Guide to Field Dressing a Deer. Everything he knows about that is in that one volume. I doubt if he has gutted too many bucks in his lifetime. Number 4, Out of My Price Range by Bill Gates. What a shame when there is nothing you can't afford. Number 3, Facebook's Guide to Data Security. Just recently, this has jumped to the top of the list. Those Facebook folks are having a tough time running a tight ship. Number 2, Anger Management by Nick Saban. Oh, cool as a cucumber, Nick is offering us his suggestion. Doesn't make for a long read. And the number 1 shortest book ever written, White House Employees with Job Security. Now that is a very, very short list. Well, this morning we're studying another short volume. The 14 verses of John's third letter. 3 John is the shortest book in the Bible. And the names of 4 men appear in this book. John the Elder, Gaius, Demetrius, and a man who is held in not so flattering a light, a villain named Diotrephes. This is why I've entitled our study this morning after a movie

0: from the 1980s, three men and a baby. John, Gaius, and Demetrius are the men, while Diotrephes is the big baby. Well, let's read the letter, and then we'll study through it verse by verse. Third John begins, "The elder to the beloved Gaius, whom I love in truth. Beloved, I pray that you may prosper in all things and be in health, just as your soul prospers. For I rejoiced greatly when brethren came and testified of the truth that is in you, just as you walk in the truth. I have no greater joy than to hear that my children walk in truth. Beloved, you do faithfully whatever you do for the brethren and for strangers who have borne witness of your love before the church. If you send them forward on their journey in a manner worthy of God, you do well, because they went forth for his name's sake, taking nothing from the Gentiles. We therefore ought to receive such that we may become fellow workers for the truth. I wrote to the church, but Diotrephes, who loves to have the preeminence among them, does not receive us. Therefore, if I come, I will call to mind his deeds, which he does, prating against us with malicious words. And not content with that, he himself does not receive the brethren and forbids those who wish to, putting them out of the church. Beloved, do not imitate what is evil, but what is good. He who does good is of God, but he who does evil has not seen God. Demetrius has a good testimony from all and from the truth itself. And we also bear witness, and you know that our testimony is true. I had many things to write, but I do not wish to write to you with pen and ink. But I hope to see you shortly, and we shall speak face to face. Peace to you. Our friends greet you. Greet the friends by name." Third John begins, "The elder." When John wrote these letters, he was no longer the younger of the 12 apostles. He was now Christianity's elder statesman. John had outlived his contemporaries. You could say he was the only surviving member of the original band. He was the man who had been with Jesus. He was an eyewitness. He had seen it all. And he was now in Ephesus overseeing the spread of the gospel among the Gentiles. You see, John was a man with some street cred. He had earned his bona fides. His enemies had tried to boil him in oil to get him to recant his faith. But John had refused, and God had delivered him. And now when the apostle John walks into a room, people take notice. When he speaks, they listen. Everywhere he goes, folks yearn to hear from this man. See, John is not just an elder. As he introduces himself here, he is the elder. He loves the church, and he intends to use his clout for the good of God's people. He warns, teaches, exhorts, and encourages. I think you're a blessed person if there's someone in your life that you look to as the elder. We all need to hear from a wise person. We all need to have the ear of a wise person, someone we can trust, someone who's been with Jesus and can help us get to know him as well. Well, John writes, "The elder to the beloved Gaius, whom I love in truth." Now, 2 John was written to the elect lady. Now, 3 John is addressed to a man named Gaius. There are actually 3 Gaiuses mentioned in the New Testament. Acts chapter 19 speaks of Gaius of Macedonia, one of Paul's travel companions. In Acts chapter 20, there is a Gaius from the town of Derbe, a man who lived in Galatia. And then in Romans 16 and in 1 Corinthians 1, a Gaius who lived in Corinth is spoken of. This was a man who hosted Paul in his home. Now, this Gaius to whom John writes this letter could be either of those three or a different man altogether. We don't know. Whoever Gaius was, John loved him in truth. It's interesting, the Greek name Gaius, it means on earth. And the message that John sends to Gaius could indeed apply to anyone who presently lives on earth, on this fallen planet. I suppose 3 John is a letter from the elder to the earthlings. And John greets Gaius in verse 2. Beloved, I pray that you may prosper in all things and be in health, just as your soul prospers. Now, this was a common greeting in John's day. He prays that Gaius is healthy and thriving in every area of his life, both physically and spiritually. Yet here is a verse that over the years has been misinterpreted, and because of an erroneous understanding has led thousands of Christians into serious error. What John intended as a simple greeting has been taken by many of the prosperity gospel proponents as a promise for perfect health and ultimate wealth for all Christians. The likes of Kenneth Copeland and Oral Roberts and even Joel Osteen have been chief culprits of this erroneous teaching. Oral Roberts, when he first came across 3 John, verse 2, he said to his wife, Evelyn, now this means we're supposed to prosper, as if this verse were some guarantee. Oral claimed his whole Christian experience from then on grew out of his understanding of 3 John, verse 2. Yet the problem with their interpretation is that the rest of the New Testament betrays such a simplistic understanding. Throughout the Bible, as well as what we know of Christian experience, there are countless examples of devout believers in Jesus who have prospered spiritually while lacking financially and suffering physically. In fact, read Hebrews chapter 11, the chapter of faith. It's full of folks who were in prison, scourged, tortured, mocked, made destitute, yet gained God's approval through their overcoming faith. Surely God likes to give good gifts to his children, and at times he gives us a measure of good health and of more than adequate wealth. But he doesn't guarantee every Christian an unbroken stream of material blessing. Christians, like non-Christians, can get laid off and be challenged to pay their bills. Believers and unbelievers alike live in the same germ-infested world and sometimes grow ill. Being a Christian and abounding spiritually doesn't immunize us from poverty or from disease. To take what John meant as a good-intentioned greeting, just a simple wish for health and happiness as some ironclad promise, is really shoddy Bible interpretation. It's reading more into the text than the author intended. Renowned Greek scholar Gordon Fee, he refutes the prosperity gospel's take on 3 John 2. He writes, to extend John's wish for Gaius to refer to financial and material prosperity for all Christians of all times is totally foreign to the text. John neither intended that, nor could Gaius have so understood it. Thus, it cannot be the plain meaning of the text. One of the first rules of hermeneutics, that is Bible interpretation, is to look at a verse in its historical and cultural and its literary context. It's a true statement, a text without a context will equal a pretext. Rather than some kind of doctrinal pronouncement, John is sending Gaius a common greeting here in verse 2. Gordon Fee refers to the opening of 3 John as the standard form of greeting in a personal letter of antiquity. Thus, when John wrote, I pray that you may prosper in all things and be in health, just as your soul prospers, he was sending him a simple greeting of hope and happiness. And John gets to the body of his letter in verse 3. For I rejoiced greatly when brethren came and testified of the truth that is in you, just as you walk in the truth. Now, this Gaius was a man known for walking in truth. He had earned a reputation. Integrity was his middle name. Gaius lived his life in light of the truth. I'm sure he loved people, but he also loved the truth. And he wanted what he did to correspond to the truth he knew. Years ago, Earl Weaver was a baseball manager for the Baltimore Orioles. Earl was known for his violent temper. Once he threw a temper tantrum in the dugout. He knocked over several water coolers, threw whatever equipment he could get his hands on. Well, on the team that year was a born-again Christian, a young man named Pat Kelly. Well, after Weaver pitched his fit, Pat spoke up. He said, "Coach, I hope you learn to walk with the Lord." The old coach wasn't too receptive. He snapped back, "And I hope you learn to walk with the bases loaded." But Pat Kelly was right. Being a Christian is about walking with the Lord, not just talking about the Lord. You know, throughout the Bible, the Christian life is referred to as a walk. We're to walk in love, walk in faith, walk in the Spirit, walk as children of the light. Our life with Christ is not a run, nor is it a crawl. John calls it a walk. You know, when you run, you can lose focus. When you crawl, you're on the ground. You lack focus. But when you're talking and when you're taking a walk with someone, the focus is on the one you're with. Walking denotes a consistent, steady, forward progress. It's a fellowship. It's a step-by-step with someone you love. There's a gentle leading of each other. The time spent is refreshing and rejuvenating. Hey, is your life characterized as walking with the Lord? When people look on you, would they see that that's what you're doing? Well, if it is, you'll also walk in the truth. You see, you can't walk with the Lord without walking in His truth. This means you're trusting in and leaning on and applying the truths of God's word to your everyday life. You are not walking with the Lord if you're living a lie. Gaius was a man known to walk in the truth. And John says in verse 4, "I have no greater joy than to hear that my children walk in truth." And here's where I can relate. As a pastor, I have no greater joy than to watch the believers under my care in our fellowship progressing in their walk with Jesus. Your spiritual growth is my reward. You know, when you stand strong against temptation, or when you endure a stormy season with your faith intact, or when you go out of your way to befriend someone in need, or when you get involved in a ministry, I rejoice. It brings me great joy. Hey, if you want to send a little joy your pastor's way, don't send me flowers or candy. Maybe Braves tickets, but beyond that, if you want to send a little joy my way, walk in truth. Do the right thing under difficult or stressful circumstances. That's what makes my heart rejoice. Verse 5 tells us, "Beloved, you do faithfully whatever you do for the brethren and for strangers who have borne witness of your love before the church." Gaius had developed a name not only for walking in the truth, but of showing love to the brethren and even to strangers. And you know, this is the reputation that this church has earned. As some of you know, I travel a good bit these days to other churches, and Calvary Chapel Stone Mountain has gotten quite a reputation. The way you've hosted the pastors and the leaders at their annual conferences has been so impressive. And I have people who come up to me everywhere I go and thank me. They tell me of your love and how impressed they are with your eagerness to serve and your sacrificial spirit. They say that you're an example to their church. And when they talk about you like that, I feel like, "John, I have no greater joy than to hear that my children walk in truth." This is the greatest compliment that a pastor can receive. Not that his teaching was interesting or that his jokes were funny, like I ever get that, you know, or that you're learning a lot. But the greatest compliment I receive is that sitting under my ministry is causing you to love more. That's the greatest compliment. Well, then John says in verse 6, "If you send them forward on their journey in a manner worthy of God, you will do well, because they went forth for His name's sake, taking nothing from the Gentiles." And I'll never forget the first time that I read those words and that our church studied that verse. You know, we started Calvary Chapel Stone Mountain in 1980. We started teaching through the Bible in the book of Luke. And we kept going chapter by chapter. We started in September of 1980, and we kept going chapter by chapter, verse by verse. And by late 1982, we had studied through the New Testament, and we had gotten all the way to 3 John. It was our very first Wednesday night journey through the Bible. At the time, though, we were occupying a building. It was an old warehouse. We were there on a temporary basis. The owner wasn't charging us rent. He told me that if I got a liability policy, he'd just let us meet there until we found something else. Well, the weeks dragged on into months. There were few alternatives on the horizon. And that's when I read 3 John verse 6. They went forth for his namesake, taking nothing from the Gentiles. In other words, God doesn't want his people mooching off the world. He wants us to carry our weight. He wants us to pay our bills. As John puts it, he wants us traveling through life in a manner worthy of God. I was convicted by that verse. For in occupying that warehouse without paying any rent, I felt like we were taking from the Gentiles. We were drawing worldly support for a spiritual venture, and I felt it was the responsibility of God's people to pay their own freight. So that next week, totally unsolicited, I started sending the landlord a check for some rent. And understand, before we sent that first check, he didn't want us to rent us the building. That's why we were temporary. He wanted more money than we could afford. But after a couple of months of me sending him the money, he called me and he asked if we wanted to sign a lease. I believed it was God's blessing on our obedience. We all learned an important lesson through that experience. The church doesn't need to apply for neighborhood grants or dip into the community chest. God wants to fund his work through his people. See, he reserves for you and me and for all believers in Jesus the joys of giving and supporting his work. We don't need to take anything from the Gentiles. We need to support through our tithes and offerings what God is doing. Which leads to verse 8. We therefore ought to receive such that we may become fellow workers for the truth. And here's a beautiful principle. When you give your money or your time or your support or your prayers to a missionary or to a pastor or to a church, you're actually investing in that ministry. You're partnering in that particular work, and thus you're sharing in the spiritual rewards of their labors. You know, if you buy stock in a corporation, you're making an investment that you hope is going to yield a dividend. If the company does well, you'll do well. And the same is true with your offering. You're making an investment when you give an offering. The spiritual accomplishments of Calvary Chapel Stone Mountain get credited to you when you invest in this ministry. You share in what I do and in what the staff does and in what the school does and in what our missionaries do and in what we all do together. As a result, you play a part and get a reward for ministries in places where you never personally participate. Well, in verse 9, John shifts gears from commendation to now warning. For he says, I wrote to the church, but Diotrephes, who loves to have the preeminence among them, does not receive us. Now what church? We don't know. And who was this Diotrephes? Again, in one sense, we don't know. But in another sense, I've met this guy. You probably have too. For sadly, there is a Diotrephes in almost every church. I read once where the average American eats 68 hot dogs every year. Are you above or below average? 68 hot dogs. That's a lot of hot dogs. Well, Diotrephes didn't eat hot dogs. He was a hot dog. Here was a man who loved the limelight. He loved to show off. He always wanted to be the center of attention. He loved being the star. He wanted all eyes on him. He wanted the preeminence. It's like what was said of Teddy Roosevelt. He wanted to be the bride at every wedding and the corpse at every funeral. How's that for garnering the attention? Just this week, I was on the phone with a fellow pastor when the thought hit me, wow, pastors sure do like to talk about themselves. I hoped that he wasn't on the other end of the line thinking the same thing about me. Reminds me of a comment Woodrow Wilson once said of a proud associate. He was the only man I have ever known who could strut while sitting down. Well, this Diotrephes could strut. He liked to exalt himself and take control. Diotrephes learned early on how to manipulate and intimidate and dominate. And when he came into the church, he brought along his attitude. Diotrephes was a dictator. Here was the self-appointed church sheriff. He thought nothing should go on in his town, even in Jesus' name, without his approval. And it was his desire for the preeminence that made Diotrephes jealous. He was threatened by the ministry of other believers. This is why Diotrephes refused to receive John.
1: The books of 1st, 2nd, and 3rd John are believed to have been written by the Apostle John. This gives us a first-hand eyewitness account of the life and ministry of Jesus Christ. John wrote in a simple, straightforward style. He describes Jesus as Lord, the resurrection as truth, and salvation as an easily attainable gift. Have you placed your faith in Jesus Christ? It's as simple as John says it is. Believe Jesus is Lord, and that he came to save you from your sins. Trust in him and receive his grace and mercy, two amazing gifts that none of us deserve. 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There you'll find a link to our church information, Calvary Chapel Stone Mountain. 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We trust you've been encouraged from this message and have grown deeper in your faith. 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
4: 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And now, here's our Creation Moment host, Ian Taylor.
5: Researchers studying genetics have concluded that the evolutionary tree of life does not reflect the facts of biochemistry. By the 1960s, biochemists had concluded that living things could be grouped into two distinct types, based upon their basic structures and genetic information. Eukaryotes have one or more cells and a true nucleus. Prokaryotes have smaller cells with no true nucleus. They are so different from eukaryotes that researchers concluded that they must have developed separately from non-living matter. By the late 1970s, a third type of life was recognized, the archaea. Archaea favor extreme environments such as undersea vents. Their biochemistry is unlike prokaryotes or eukaryotes. Now, life may have had to develop from non-living material three times. Further, to explain the biochemistry of these three types of creatures, biochemists have to assume that at points these separate types had to exchange genetic material with each other, and with a fourth, unknown, extinct type of living thing. One logical conclusion of this new evolutionary approach is that life had to arise from non-life many times. Yet modern biochemistry still has not explained how life could arise from non-life even once. However, this is exactly the pattern we might expect if all living things are the product of a wise creator who used similar designs to solve similar problems.
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0: Pastor Lloyd Pulley begins today's edition of Bridging the Gap with a reminder that when we pray, we should pray until we pray.
1: Pray until you pray. You've heard me say that. Pray until you pray. That's kind of how I think of prayer. You know, when I start praying with my wife or I'm praying in my own individual prayers, I'm kind of like just groaning out a few things and I'm trying to think of what's there and, oh, Lord, help me. And as I continue, amazingly, there's a change that happens when now I'm lifted up and I'm praying.

0: Welcome to Bridging the Gap with Pastor Lloyd Pulley, who is going to continue our series here in spiritual warfare today as we again open our Bibles to Ephesians chapter 6. Prayer is going to be the topic, something you might not consider when talking about spiritual warfare. But Paul ends his instruction on spiritual warfare by imploring the Ephesians to do exactly that, pray. That shows us what a powerful weapon prayer really is. You know, too often we see prayer as an opportunity to vent our frustrations with life or to present God with a list of material requests. Now, this is not what prayer is supposed to be about. Let's get back to the basics, shall we? Join us, Ephesians chapter 6, as we join Pastor Lloyd for today's broadcast of Bridging the Gap.
1: Paul, after he gives all these amazing truths of the Christian life, and he outlines what God has done for you and how you're to respond in that, and everything would have been pretty much easy if it weren't for the fact we have a few enemies. We have the world that is not our friend, will never be your friend. It's always in antagonism against God and the world system. And eventually it will see its culmination in a one world government with the Antichrist ruling. So that's not your friend. The other thing is your flesh, your old habits, the old person that dominated your life, but you still have a lot of old habits. Though you've been crucified with Christ and you're alive with Christ, the old habits still seem to linger and hang around, and they always seem to tempt you and pull you back. But the real enemy that he refers to here, when he says in verse 10, "Finally, my brethren," he's referring to about the principalities and powers and the spiritual issues of attack, the demonic attack, Satan. So you have the world, you've got the flesh, and you've got Satan, the devil. But let's read verse 10. "Finally, my brethren, be strong in the Lord and in the power of his might. Put on the whole armor of God that you may be able to withstand or stand against the wiles or schemes of the devil. For we do not wrestle against flesh and blood, but against principalities, against powers, against the rulers of the darkness of this age, against spiritual hosts of wickedness in heavenly places. Therefore, take up the whole armor of God that you may be able to withstand in the evil day." Remember, there's going to be some days that'll hit you like a rock. "And having done all to stand, stand therefore, having girded your waist with truth." That was the first armor. "Having put on the breastplate of righteousness," the second one. "Having shod your feet with the preparation of the gospel of peace," the third one. "Above all, taking the shield of faith," number four, "with which you'll be able to quench all the fiery darts of the wicked one." "And the helmet of salvation," number five. "And the sword of the Spirit," number six, which is the word of God. And we know that we can't stop at six because that's unfinished. "Praying always," he goes into verse 18, though it's not specifically mentioned as in armor, it really keys all the armor together. "Praying always with all prayer and supplication in the Spirit, being watchful to this end, with all perseverance and supplication for all the saints, and for me, that utterance might be given to me, that I may open my mouth boldly to make known the mystery of the gospel, for which I am an ambassador in chains, that I may speak boldly as I ought to speak." What a great picture here. Spiritual warfare is very strange. You are assured of victory before the battle even begins. At the same time, you're required to be fully armed and watchful for that day, each day. You know, the fact is, it's not that you're not going to get the victory, even if you're not watchful. It's how you get the victory. And I can't help but think of, you know, there's some people that may just barely scrape by the skin of their teeth to save their own soul. But, you know, what would happen if we had a perspective like Desmond Doss did, Heartbreak Ridge, if you remember the true story of that man who was a pacifist and didn't want to fire a weapon, but did more for the winning of that battle by rescuing so many that were on that ridge that were being targeted by the Japanese. And one of the most powerful things, as they interviewed the real Desmond Doss afterwards, he just kept praying, "Lord, give me strength for one more. Give me strength for one more." And that's the idea of this spiritual warfare. This isn't about you defending for yourself that you can get by. This is about you being fully equipped so that you're an effective soldier and you can make a huge difference, not just scraping by for yourself, but a huge difference. And that's where Paul leads this all in the end, that it's about you lifting up this prayer and supplication with thanksgiving and praying God would use you and to have the boldness to speak the truth. So prayer is not an additional piece of armor according to the context, because all the other parts are related to the part of the body. But here, there's no reference to any particular part or any armor. But prayer fits in the battle everywhere. All the other places fit perfectly here. All the other pieces of armor represent doctrines. And I think of prayer as giving life to doctrine. Because you can have doctrine. You can have truth. But unless there's power, source from God to live it. You put on the belt of truth, great. You got God's plan of redemption. You've taken up the breastplate of righteousness, justification by faith. You realize that's how you stand before God. You've got your feet prepared to go with the gospel. You're steadfast and you're mobile. You've taken up the shield of faith. You're extinguishing those fiery darts Satan's trying to mess with you. You've placed on the helmet of salvation and you exult in blessed assurance. You don't have to worry about your life. You've taken up the sword of the Spirit and you have a working knowledge of the Bible. All these are great doctrines. Yet something can still go wrong. Something can still be missed. Though you're so equipped, you cannot fight Satan with your own resources. And this kind of brings us back to what he says at the very beginning of this section. Be strong in the Lord and in the power of his might. That's the key. Intellectual knowledge requires a life of prayer to empower it, to fire it up. Prayerlessness is a deadly place to be, because you could come to a place of having all this knowledge, you know, and not really having any power. And you listen, our old minds, our carnal minds, does not have the patience for prayer. Even we talked about that in our prayer night on Sunday. We had packed out the whole foyer in where we were in the cafe area, and I talked to a number of people who had the same reaction. Yeah, I wasn't going to come tonight. I just was tired. I wasn't feeling it. But somebody gave me a call and encouraged me, or I just felt, no, I got to be there. And this is how it is so often. Prayer is like one of those last things you feel like wanting to do. And there's a reason for that, because it is effective. And there's one thing Satan doesn't mind. If you do all kinds of good things in the Lord's name, but when you pray, you're really hitting a target. This comes to the very key of this book. Prayer implies relationship. And the phrase in Ephesians repeated 35 times. Now think about it. Six chapters, 35 times this phrase or its equivalent is repeated. In Christ. In Christ, through Christ, by Christ, in him. All of those equivalents. 35 times. What do you think relationship is? If this is about a relationship, this is your relationship in him. And it's kind of the difference. If you could have all the strength or technological ability in the world, but if you have nothing to power it, it's not going anywhere. So when he begins about prayer, he says, praying always, verse 18. Praying always. That is, pray without ceasing, he says in 1 Thessalonians 5. And, you know, praying, continuing instant in prayer. Romans 12:12, continue in prayer and watch, Colossians 4:2. He repeats the same thing, especially in the prison epistles. And even Peter says, hey, the end of all things is at hand. Be sober and watchful unto prayer. But this is a great lesson for us. This is, to me, look, I am still in the school of prayer. I am still learning about having a greater dependence upon the Lord, because I can organize, I can motivate, I can use skills that I have to do ministry, but it's powerless when I'm not dependent upon the Lord. You know, so many times people look at religion and, you know, the carnal mind thinks that, well, I can employ some secret, some formula, some key thing that I can do. Well, you can't get anything deeper than prayer. But he says, pray with all prayer and supplication. You know, there's all kinds of different prayer. There's your closet prayer. We tell people at our prayer night, you're not bringing your closet prayers here. You're not going to drone on for 20 minutes on your particular prayer. And as wonderful as that would be if you do it in your closet, not publicly. Prayer in the closet, it's lonely, it's isolated, it's waiting on the Lord, it's desperate, it's wonderful. We should do it more often. But when we gather in public, what you do is you basically, you're a part of the whole body of Christ. So you lift up one need, you're passionate about that. And everybody can say amen. And then someone else will pray and you have a real good, lively thing going. Prayer can be loud, out loud. It can be silent. Prayer can be spontaneous or it can be well prepared of what your list is. You know, but in every respect, prayer should have some order, some intelligence to it. It's not meaningless phrases and repetitions. It's not just, you know, groanings. It's not chants. I mean, people have turned prayer into all kinds of weird things. But prayer is communication with God.
0: Simple, isn't it? As Pastor Lloyd just said, prayer is simply communication with God. Lloyd will be back in a few moments with the second half of today's message here in Ephesians 6 called Battling in Prayer, right here on Bridging the Gap. I'd like to invite you to our website, bridgegap.org. 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That's BridgeGap. As we just mentioned a few moments ago, prayer is simply communicating with God. Here's Lloyd with the second half of today's message, beginning with some words about supplication, sharing our needs and desires with God through prayer.
1: Here is a particular type of prayer, supplications. Supplications is asking. It's requesting something. It's petitioning God on something. It's entreating Him. It's a specific request. I can commune with God in general prayer and never ask for anything. But he also tells his disciples, ask. This is about asking. This is about recognizing your place in the whole scheme of things and thinking, okay, I see a need here. I'm going to beseech the Father. We need to fill that gap. Lord, help us with this. But it's always with your eye to the battle. That's the key. The ultimate test of the health of our faith really could be seen in prayer. But he says prayer with all prayer and supplications, and this one key phrase, in the Spirit, is really key, because again, it's not vain repetitions. In fact, any relationship, can you imagine people repeat prayers over and over, the same prayer over and over again in many traditions. Imagine if you did that in any relationship. If as a husband, you said to your wife, thank you, honey, for making my meal in the morning and cleaning the house. I'll see you later today. I love you. And that was your routine every morning. And it was just kind of like, okay, I didn't say it. Oh, yeah, I got to say that. And you just said it every day, every day, every day. Would that be a relationship? Your wife would probably hit you with something if you kept doing that. It's not vain repetitions. And it's not empty cliches. We can do that too. We can sometimes bring our cliches into our communication with the Lord. It's really about being aware of His presence. Yeah, that's probably the most significant thing for me in prayer. And that's something that sometimes I have to kind of get my heart jump started in that regard, because I'm preoccupied with the problem, with the need, with the difficulty. And I have to kind of lift my eyes up off of that horizon onto the Lord's presence. Lord, and then I realize He's allowing me. He's going to help me with this thing I can't do. It's my big weakness. It's all of our weakness. Prayer is what the Bible says. He helps us with our weakness, the Holy Spirit. And it's key. Spurgeon said, prayer without the Spirit is a bird without wings or an arrow without a bow. You as well see a dead man sit up in his coffin and plead a case to a court of laws, hope to see a man prevail in prayer who is a stranger to the Holy Spirit. You'll leave your prayer closet unrefreshed if you have been in it without the Spirit. So this is where those sayings come. Pray until you pray. You've heard me say that. Pray until you pray. That's kind of how I think of prayer. You know, when I start praying with my wife or I'm praying in my own individual prayers, I'm kind of like just groaning out a few things and I'm trying to think of what's there and, oh, Lord, help me. And as I continue, amazingly, there's a change that happens when now I'm lifted up and I'm praying. So he goes on to say, be watchful with all perseverance and supplication. So the perseverance, look, there's a time to pray for ourselves. There's nothing wrong with that. You're a child of God. He cares for you. Not a sparrow falls to the earth that he doesn't know it. How much more valuable are you? So wait on him. Cast your cares upon him. His mercies are new every morning. But this is maturing now into something else beyond just supplication. It's really the main emphasis here in this passage is not just supplication, but what Paul goes on to and speaks about intercession. He's praying for himself to have boldness. The idea is that he's asking for prayer. That is, you're now interceding for him. We should intercede for each other. So that's the idea of praying for others. You are asking, but that's interceding. Paul wrote to the Romans and he used the term, he said, I beseech you, brethren, I beg you, brethren, for the Lord Jesus Christ's sake, for the love of the Spirit that you strive, literally agonize, an athletic term, together with me in your prayers. And you get the picture? One of the guys that came to prayer night is a physical trainer. I kind of thought, you know, that's an interesting parallel, because if you ever have made a resolution about going to the gym and working out and being regular, you realize that, man, when it comes to that decision to actually get dressed, get in the car, and go to the gym, that's why many gym memberships are a joke. You know, you really don't, you go for a few times and then you give up, because you forget how good you feel after the workout. It's all of that push to get there. And it's the same thing in the prayer. You should see the atmosphere after our prayer night. In the beginning, it's kind of like, all right, we're meeting people and, you know, we're getting some coffee and, you know, as we're trying to like get some things together, a few, you know, guidelines about prayer. And it's kind of like you could feel the flatness of the atmosphere at the end of our prayer night. It's like, it's electric. I can't describe it in any other way. The fellowship, the sweetness. It's like, you don't want to go anywhere. You don't want to be anywhere else. You're like, Lord, thank you for bringing me here tonight. That's kind of like when you get back from the gym. You're like, oh man, that was great. I got to do that more often. Until the next time you go, oh, I don't feel like doing it. But this is the idea of being watchful in this, but the emphasis of intercession. Here's the thing. I shared with the staff this week. I said, we spent $525,600 last year. Each of us, each of you, you spent 525,600 minutes. That's how many minutes in a year. You spent that. You spent it on something, you can't get it back, it's gone. And I think of that, you know, 153,000, yeah, in sleep. So if you separate that, it's 300 and change. 300,000 and change that you now have choices to make with those minutes. And I find most of our failure is not so much the doing the wrong thing in those minutes. It's not doing the thing we should be doing. It's not doing the right things. It's the sin of omission. He who wins souls is wise. And this is the idea, is that we are lifted up above our petty problems to see that which is eternal. And you can even consider your worst enemy with compassion and care in light of eternity. First of all, they can't really hurt you ultimately, because you're hidden in Christ, no matter what they've done to you. God will use it. You could go back into your history, go back into your life. Somebody may have totally messed you up. Maybe abuse or molestation, or could be all kinds of things, drugs, you know, rape. I mean, there could be a variety of things in this room. When you get a bigger vision of God, you see that God could use things that you can't imagine. I always remember Squanto, you know, when he first was captive and taken as a slave and taken to Spain. And then some friars picked him up and trained him in the Christian religion. And then he finally got enough freedom to go back to his home village, only to be captured again before he even got there and taken to England as a slave. And then he learned the English language. And then he came back. Eventually, only to find everybody in his village dead. Nobody that he knows. Smallpox had killed them all. And he wandered into the pilgrim's place just the right time. I mean, imagine you're a pilgrim there. You're from England, and this Indian comes out of the woods speaking fluent English. and just blew their mind. And he was the cause of them surviving and thriving in that new world. Now, none of us would have chosen to be in his shoes, right? Or moccasins, if you will. None of us would have loved to be there, right? We wouldn't choose that life. It's like our lives. We can bemoan all the problems we're going through, but who knows how God will use those issues in our lives to equip us in ways that no one could understand. And listen, I was always angry with God, you know, being fatherless, and, you know, my mom died, and I was angry, you know, with the world. I remember just being angry. And, you know, God eventually began to open my eyes to see things that I didn't see. To see how he put me in the home of my grandmother to raise me. And she instilled prayer and instilled things in me. And I look back at that. But still in my rebellion, I made some bad decisions. God put other people in my life. And all those bad decisions I made, God didn't waste any of them. Because all of those helped me have an understanding of the real world and what's going on. And all right, now, let's see how we can turn this into intercession for others. So when you think about what to pray for, if you ever wonder, what do I pray for people about? That's an easy one. What do you need? What's your greatest need? What's your greatest desire? Yeah, that's what you pray for. That's how you pray for others. In fact, think of your own problems and needs. That's your list right now. If you're going through a dark time, I'll tell you what the best thing you can do is think of what other people are going through right now and pray for them.
0: God can use you in mighty ways. How? The possibilities are endless. All you have to do is say, Lord, here am I. We have one more study to go in our series on spiritual warfare. Lloyd will have it for us next time. Well, this has been Bridging the Gap with Pastor Lloyd Pulley, and we thank you for joining us here today and our exciting study in the book of Ephesians chapter 6. 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
2: Pastor Lloyd, in today's world, people often talk about finding their own truth. 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
3: Well, truth isn't something we create. It's something we discover. People have this idea that you have a truth, I have a truth, and that's just nonsense. You know, ultimately, truth is found in a person, according to the Bible. Jesus is the way, the truth, and the life. And that's key. So people sincerely seeking truth and are willing to follow where it leads, God will reveal himself.
2: That's beautifully illustrated in this month's resource, Seeking Allah, Finding Jesus, which tells the true story of Nabil Qureshi, his search for truth. Isn't it right?
3: Yeah. What began as a defense of Islam became a journey that led him to faith in Jesus Christ. I mean, he's doing his best to defend Islam with this college student. It's an inspiring testimony of this college student who just knew his Bible and answered all those things, and it will really encourage your faith. And it will remind you that Muslims, they need to hear about Jesus. Many of them really don't even like where they are with their religion. They want to know something that's real.
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2 Chronicles chapter 7, verse 14. If my people, who are called by my name, will humble themselves and pray and seek my face and turn from their wicked ways, then I will hear from heaven and will forgive their sin and heal their land. 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

0: Welcome to today's edition of Upward Call, a radio outreach ministry of Calvary Chapel, Madison, Wisconsin. 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
1: All right, we'll be in Isaiah chapter 10 tonight. This boast that is made here in verses 8 and 9 is describing the historical progression that the Assyrians' conquest across the Middle East. They began in what is like modern day Iraq, and they just were moving westward into what's called the Promised Land, this list of cities, nations. If you were to line it up with an ancient map, you'd see that this is how they were marching across, just taking over these other nations. And everyone was afraid of them. And with each successive victory, the Assyrians would begin to think that they're invincible. And their questions are rhetorical boasts, you know, where they're saying there, you know, is not Calneh or Carchemish or not these, you know, these are all capitals of different nations in Samaria and Jerusalem, aren't they? They're just like any other nation. And note in their boasting, you notice Samaria, capital of Israel, no different than the other ungodly nations. And they viewed Israel and Judah and their God as inferior. Our gods are superior. Obviously, we're able to conquer these smaller nations, including Israel and Judah. And so, you know, they're looking at their idols. We beat all these other nations who had much more impressive gods than these Hebrews even have. In that day, the Jews

You know, they had idolatry. They were into idolatry, but they weren't filled with idols like many of these other pagan nations. The Jews had a lot less than the other nations, because in that day, a nation's material wealth, their gold and their silver, was fashioned into these idols. So, and it wasn't that they just set them up like, you know, the Virgin Mary and bowed down to them, you know, but that's what they would fashion all of their gold and silver and treasure into, multiple idols. And so the more idols you had, the more wealth and the more power. It represented their strength and security. Well, the Jews were lagging behind in that. And you notice when they would, you know, accumulate gold, they make it into shields and they'd put it into their treasury. They didn't make it into images. And so the same thing, you know, as you read about going on then, the same thing persists to this day, and it's going to persist right up to the end. You read in Revelation chapter 9, verse 2, it says, "But the rest of mankind who were not killed by these plagues that are going to come upon the earth, they did not repent of the works of their hands." The mankind who were not killed, we'll go through this, we're just starting Revelation on Sunday mornings. It says, "Those who were not killed and not would not repent of the works of their hands, that they should not worship demons and idols of gold, silver, brass, stone, and wood, which can neither see nor hear nor walk." And so it just persists, you know, human beings have to worship something. They'll either, you know, worship the true and living God, or, you know, they'll give him lip service and they'll worship, you know, sports stars or movie stars or music stars or whatever. They'll set up some kind of image or idol. Well, God's declaring here, "Woe to these Assyrians whose power has gone to their heads. They're nothing more than my rod and my staff that I'm going to use to punish my rebellious people." He says in verse 12, "Therefore, it shall come to pass when the Lord has performed all his work on Mount Zion and on Jerusalem, that he will say, I will punish the fruit of the arrogant heart of this king of Assyria and the glory of his haughty looks. For he says," this is his boasting, "by the strength of my hand I have done it, and by my wisdom, for I am prudent," you know, wise. "Also, I have removed the boundaries of the people." So, you know, he's making all of their property and their, you know, real estate his, and robbed their treasuries. "So I have put down the inhabitants like a valiant man. My hand has found like a nest the riches of the people, as if one gathers eggs that are left. I have gathered all the earth, and there was no one who moved his wing nor opened his mouth with even a peep." Now, you remember the context here. Chapter 7 through 12 are containing a series of prophecies that relate the circumstances that are going to take place in God's dealing with his people, the Jews. Everything is speaking about that area, his chosen nation, Israel. The whole biblical perspective revolves around the promised land, Jerusalem. But you put yourself in that day. Okay, Jerusalem and Samaria were not, they weren't world powers. They, you know, in that day, everything revolved around Nineveh. You know, they were this gigantic world power. Israel and Judah were considered small, insignificant, out-of-the-way nations, just two, as it says here, among others. With the mighty Assyrian Empire, they were the great, powerful world leader. Their capital, Nineveh, you know, it's huge. You read in, you know, historical accounts, even Jonah, took them, you know, a couple days to walk through the place. A huge city. That was where, you know, that was like the New York City. Assyria was seen as unstoppable in their advancement militarily, which they were, until God was through with them. He's using them to judge his people and do his work, as it says here. As soon as my work within Mount Zion's done, I'll just discard them. And so, you know, it shall come to pass, as Isaiah says in verse 12, "When I performed all his work, he's there on Mount Zion, Jerusalem, God will say, I'll punish the fruit of their arrogant heart." When Assyria has fulfilled his greater purposes, God's going to punish them and all their haughty looks, for which is portrayed in their boastful self-confidence.
You notice all the personal pronouns in verses 13 and 14. By the strength of my hand, I have done it. By the wisdom, I am prudent. I have removed it. You know, they're just so filled with themselves. And their boast was that it was too easy. There, when you get to verse 14, it's like somebody, you know, scaring a bird out of his nest, and you just go in and take all the eggs out of the nest after the bird flies away. The scared little bird is too intimidated to retaliate, won't even move his wing or make a peep. Is, you know, that's how they're just mocking them, including God's people. But as God declares once again in verse 15, they were only a tool in his hand. He says, shall the axe boast itself against him who chops with it? Or shall the saw exalt itself against him who saws with it? As if a rod could wield itself against those who lift it up, or if a staff could lift up and as if it were not wood? So the foolishness of their boasting is shown by the use of inanimate objects to describe them. Their boasting's like an axe boasting of all the wood they cut down, or a saw, you know, being proud of all the sawing it does, or as though a rod and a staff could actually lift themselves up and do the correcting that they were created to do by themselves. They're meant to just be, you know, this is foolish, they're boasting. You know, you think about that. Sometimes these guys, you know, like the Ayatollah or a Putin or even Biden or any world leader, they boast about all their great stuff. And you look at them and you know that God can make their heart stop like that. You can't even hold a breath in your lungs, man. That's how powerful you are. God's allowing you. And they see how they boast about their greatness and everything. They got nothing. God holds their life in his hands. It's an old human being, you know, it's like this is what they're boasting about. Like they don't need anything superior to themselves. It's ridiculous. And in verse 16, therefore, the Lord of hosts will send leanness among his fat ones, and under his glory, he will kindle a burning like the burning of a fire. So the light of Israel will be for a fire, and his Holy One for a flame. It will burn and devour his thorns, his briars in one day, and it will consume the glory of his forest and of his fruitful field, both soul and body, and they will be as when a sick man wastes away. Then the rest of the trees of his forest will be so few in number that a child could write them down. Now, up until this point in this prophecy, it's been describing the reason for the judgment of Assyria, their arrogance, their boasting, and their self-confidence, and their mocking of God. Here now, a description of how they're going to be judged is introduced. Some kind of physical destruction is described. First, as a wasting disease, in verse 16, the Lord of hosts will send leanness among the Assyrians, the fat ones. The Assyrians are just, you know, puffed up with themselves. He sends some kind of a leanness. So it's going from plump and healthy to scrawny and sickly. And then secondly, verse 16, under his glory, under the Assyrians' glory, God's going to kindle a burning like the burning of a fire. So some kind of consuming fire, a twofold destruction of the Assyrian power that's going to come directly from God, as verse 17 says, the light of Israel will be for the fire, the Holy One for a flame, and then that will burn and devour the Assyrians, verse 17 says, like thorns and briars. Thorns and briars are the stuff you gather to get the fire going. It's a stubble, burns very quickly. The Assyrians are going to be devoured like that in one day, it says. That's a very important point. In one day, God is going to consume the glory, verse 18, of the Assyrian forest and fruitful field, this poetic language describing them as this earthly glory, a gigantic forest, this Assyrian empire. In one day, they're going to suffer the destruction of body and soul, verse 18 says. Like when somebody with a terminal disease wastes away, only their terminal disease is going to waste away in one day.
so devastating that the trees of their forest, verse 19, will be so few that a child can count them when it's done. Now, that's quite a prophecy. Now, turn to chapter 36 here in the Bible. Chapter 36 of Isaiah. This event is so significant, it's recorded three times in our Bibles. Here in Isaiah, it's also in 2 Kings 19 and in 2 Chronicles chapter 32. It's also prophesied of, as we see earlier in Isaiah, but it's also prophesied of in Psalm 76. Some see it in Psalm 46. You can see it in other places. But, you know, this is 50 to 60 years after Isaiah prophesied of the Assyrians' downfall coming in one day by a wasting disease, consuming fire. This is when the Assyrians came up to lay siege to Jerusalem. It says in verse 1 of chapter 36, "Now it came to pass in the 14th year of King Hezekiah that Sennacherib, king of Assyria, came up against all the fortified cities of Judah and took them." So he wiped out all the other cities of Judah. They have only Jerusalem left. "And the king of Assyria sent the Rabshakeh, his general, and a great army from Lachish to King Hezekiah at Jerusalem. And he stood by the aqueduct in the upper pool on the highway of the Fuller's Field." Now, we'll break this down when we get to it. Chapters 36 and 37 record this Assyrian siege of Jerusalem. And this is at the height of their power. That God brings them right up to Jerusalem. That's where he's going to judge them. Again, we'll study it when we get to it, but this records how the Assyrian general is boasting. If you know this passage, you know he's just standing there mocking their God and boasting against their God. If you drop down to verse 13, "The Rabshakeh stood and called out with a loud voice in Hebrew." So he's speaking in their language. "Hear the words of the great king, the king of Assyria. Thus says the king, don't let Hezekiah deceive you, for he will not be able to deliver you. Nor let Hezekiah make you trust in the Lord, saying, the Lord will surely deliver us. This city will not be given into the hand of the king of Assyria. Don't listen to him. For thus says the king of Assyria, make peace with me by a present and come out to me, and every one of you eat from his own vine, every one from his own fig tree, and every one of you drink the water." So he's, you know, enticing them to come out, even though they would kill him. "Until I come, I'll take you away to a land like your own land of grain, new wine," you know, like they're going to believe him. He's only destroyed everybody else. "Beware lest Hezekiah persuade you, saying, the Lord will deliver us. Has any of the gods of the nations delivered its land from the land of the king of Assyria? Where are the gods of Hamath and Arpad? Where are the gods of Sepharvaim? Indeed, have they delivered Samaria from my hand?" So again, that's God's people. "Whom among all the gods of these lands have delivered their countries from my hand, that the Lord should deliver Jerusalem from my hand?" It says at this point, King Hezekiah sought the Lord. And he sought counsel from the prophet Isaiah. And Isaiah probably read him the prophecies we are studying tonight, back in chapter 10. But it records his prayer, and then it records God's answer in chapter 37, verse 33. It says, "Therefore," this is, you know, God answered Hezekiah's prayer, the king. "Therefore, thus says the Lord concerning the king of Assyria, he's not going to come into this city, nor shoot an arrow there, nor come before it with shield, nor build a siege mound against it. By the way that he came, by the same shall he return, and he shall not come into this city, says the Lord. For I will defend this city to save it, for my own sake, for my servant David's sake. Then the anger and the angel of the Lord went out and killed in the camp of the Assyrians 185,000. And when the people arose early in the morning, they were the corpses all dead. So Sennacherib, king of Assyria, turned tail and went home and went and stayed in Nineveh. The Assyrian army was decimated with their former glory, never regained their former glory after this. The Babylonians ascended to power at that point. Now, I remember studying this. This is the third time we've been through Isaiah.
But I remember studying this for the first time and thinking, did this really happen? Because, you know, nobody told me that. You mean to tell me the first, you know, world dominating empire was decimated in one night? And then they never regained power and the Babylonians ascended and took them over. You know, I want my money back for my public school education, dude, because nobody told me this. Is this really happening? You know, I found a book and I looked up and you can find, you know, examples, but this is a book. It's a great book to have. It's called What If? The world's foremost military historians imagine what might have been. And it's a historians and philosophers alike have pondered the crucial turning points of history. Events that forever altered the course of civilization and set the stage for the world in which we live today. In these essays that are contained in this book, some of the most respected minds of our time ask the question, what if? And they're like, what if, you know, George Washington didn't cross the Delaware? What if, you know, the Civil War, the Confederate Army won? You know, what if, what would America look like? And they kind of lay a scenario. What if Alexander the Great, you know, didn't win this battle or that battle? What if the Allied invasion in D-Day had failed? What would have happened? What would the world look like? Well, their number one event in this book is what we're reading right here. The number one event that they say has the most significance upon the whole world. And it's at the very first chapter, on page one, infectious alternatives, the plague that saved Jerusalem, 701 BC. And it says military events, even seemingly insignificant episodes. And again, in the day, this was an insignificant episode. Judah was a small remnant of Jews. But it says, this is somebody, doesn't read like a believer who wrote this. He's just saying military events, even seemingly insignificant episodes, can have unforeseen consequences. Ones that may not become apparent at the time they happened, and occasionally not even for centuries. It seems appropriate to begin this book with such a moment in history, the Assyrian siege of Jerusalem. Then the seat of the tiny kingdom of Judah in 701 BC, that siege by Sennacherib, king of Assyria, was lifted after a large part of his army succumbed to a mysteriously lethal contagion. One night, they woke up and all their army's dead out there. An angel did it, dude. I hate to tell you. But the Assyrians simply moved on. And for the largest empire of its time, the reduction of their army and, you know, forced them to not be able to take any more walled cities. For those holed up inside, the small remnant of Jews, deliverance came as a heavenly sign. Though its causes were probably environmental, they say. Like, it's funny how you read some of these people like a swift moving disease. That's exactly what God said. I'm going to give them a terminal disease in one night. But what if the disease had not intervened? And they go on to explain, what if the walls had not fallen? Or what if the walls had been fallen down and the Assyrians came in and pillaged and raped like they did every other civilization, every other nation? The writer goes on to speculate what happened because they don't believe it. Some kind of humorous, you know, just this fast-spreading disease. But they affirm that that event solidified Judaism as the main monotheistic religion that eventually spawned Christianity and Islam. Both through Judaism, Islam is descendants of Abraham as well. And this is what they write in this, you know, essay, that, you know, that solidified Judaism as the main monotheistic religion. If the Assyrians would have destroyed that remnant of Jews that were there in Jerusalem, there'd be no Judaism, there'd be no Christianity, there'd be no Islam. The whole Western world would be completely different. And so what's also humorous is that it wasn't even a battle. You know, most of these essays are battles, you know, people fighting. There was no battle.
This huge army came up, and in one night, God decimated them, as he told the prophet Isaiah. Now, you turn back to chapter 10. We'll finish this prophecy on Assyria. But God had told him beforehand, this is how I'm going to judge them. It's going to be, I'm going to consume them in one day. And you pick up at verse 20, and it shall come to pass in that day that the remnant of Israel and such as have escaped of the house of Jacob will never again depend on him who defeated them, but will depend on the Lord, the Holy One of Israel, in truth. The remnant will return, the remnant of Jacob, to the mighty God. For though your people, O Israel, be as the sand of the sea, a remnant of them will return. The destruction decreed shall overflow with righteousness, for the Lord God of hosts will make a determined end in the midst of all the land. Now, as is seen in multiple places in Isaiah and many other prophetic books of the Old Testament, a prophecy pertaining to events that happened in the past will also have a second future fulfillment in the days just before the Messiah comes. This is one of those places. Well, in the context of this passage here of the Assyrian judgment, it is apparently speaking of God's miraculous deliverance of this remnant of his people, the Jews, after he destroys the Assyrian army in one day. But when you look closely at these particular verses within this larger passage, there are specific things said about the remnant being prophesied of here that could not apply to any ancient times. This remnant, it's saying here, will never again depend on those who defeat them, verse 20, but they will depend on the Lord, the Holy One of Israel, in truth. There will be a remnant, verse 21 says, that will return, and Israel as a nation, verse 22, will be as the sand of the sea. But out of that large number, only a remnant will return. And the destruction in that day when this happens, verse 22 says, shall overflow with righteousness. For the Lord, verse 23, the Lord God of hosts will make a determined end in the midst of all the land. Now, I encourage you to look all these up, study this passage more in depthly, because it's very fascinating.

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If you would like a copy of today's teaching, which is part of a Bible study that was given during one of our weekly services, please contact the church at 608-273-2911 or visit us on the web at calvarychapelmadison.com. 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Calvary Chapel Madison is located at 4702 East Broadway, Madison, Wisconsin, 53716. Until next time, press toward the goal for the prize of the upward call of God in Christ Jesus.

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1: It's 428.
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0: Here's Mike McIntosh to begin today's chapter and verse program with this interesting observation about sin.
1: And the Lord passed before him and proclaimed, the Lord God, merciful, gracious, long-suffering, abounding in goodness and truth, keeping mercy for thousands, forgiving iniquity and transgression and sin, by no means clearing the guilty, visiting the iniquity of the fathers upon the children and the children to the third and the fourth generation. Now, by that, he's not talking about generational sin, but sin is in our nature, and our children are born with it. It can be broken by the blood of Jesus Christ.

0: We're glad to have you join us for today's broadcast of CNV Radio. The Wages of Sin is the topic and title that we're listening to with our teacher, Pastor Mike McIntosh. The devil knows that if he can get the Word of God out of the hands of the people, they won't hear the love of the Father has for every human being. When we look around and see the moral decay of society, it's not man leading the charge, but rather the enemy of the cross. For he knows without a doubt the power in the cross and the power in God's Word to lift man up as they see the Son of Man was lifted up in order to save us from the power of sin in our lives. Now prepare for an important study with our teacher Mike McIntosh as we continue the message, The Wages of Sin.
1: I said I'd never do this again, but here I am doing it. Actually, in the act of doing it. We caught this woman in the very act of adultery. Right in the act of it. And what did Jesus do? They said, Moses says, to stone this woman. You know the story. Jesus knelt down and he wrote with his finger in the dirt. And from the youngest man in that crowd to the oldest man in that crowd, they all left. Now, it does say that those men said, we caught her in the very act. How would you catch somebody in the very act of adultery unless you were watching? They were perverts. Their friend was the guy they set up. She's committing adultery, but we have no record that she was married. And so it probably was one of their friends that was married that actually seduced her, knowing that the goofballs would be looking in the window. And then the religious police come running in, caught her in her very act, throws her down, and she's weeping. Moses says, stone her to death. What do you say? Well, that's what the law said. Stone her to death. The law did say that. This woman has made a mistake. Kill her. Don't give her a chance. The law says her flesh is so weak. And so Jesus, right? I wonder what he wrote. I'm sure you wonder what he wrote too. Good burgers at In-N-Out. 2 centuries from now. Invest. They're only a penny a share. No. I wonder if he wrote down, every man here has had sex at some time with this woman. I wonder if he wrote names down of some of the ministers, the rabbis, wrote their names in the dirt. But since there was young men there in their teen years to early 20s, he could have just said, and how about the family names? And he just starts writing family. Everybody leaves. Nobody says a thing. And what did Jesus say? And if he would say it to a woman caught in the very act of adultery, one of the 6 laws, thou shalt not commit adultery, the law has arrested her. It's taken her out of the sheets. It's brought her onto the streets. The law says you are guilty and you should be stoned to death. But Jesus said, woman. I've always liked it that he said woman, because I can imagine that men never called her a woman, but called her filthy, dirty, slang, street names for a woman that was promiscuous. He honored her with that title, woman. Where are your accusers? Now, here is the judge of the universe, and he's not judging. You see, love covers a multitude of sin. He's loving. Where are your accusers? She admits that she's guilty, and she has accusers by saying, I have none, Lord. They're all gone. Everyone that accused her, that she know, she'd look around, they're all gone, and she knew who they were. I have none. And then Jesus said, neither do I accuse you. Wow. You mean the law can come in and arrest me and forgive me? Yes. That's the fullness. I came to fulfill the law, not to destroy it, he said. So then what's the next word Jesus said? You know, you're going to have to get a bicycle and you're going to have to pedal around the neighborhood for 2 years and prove that you really are worthy of this. And then you've got to go 2 years on the mission field and prove that you're really worth of the bicycle we lent you. And then you've got to go knock on doors for 2 years and prove handing out our literature. And then when you get through those things, you've got to do this and you've got to don't drink caffeine and don't drink coffee and don't go bowling and don't go smoking. And he didn't pile a bunch of laws on her. He said, neither do I condemn you. Go forth and sin not. Have any of you ever heard that in your life before? I have. And that's when I stopped. He gave me another chance. And I knew the fast lane that I was in, I was going to die just by being stupid. And when the final night came, when I should have died, and I cried out to God, He met me. And He forgave me. And at that instant, I knew that there was no good thing that dwelled in my flesh, and that I was getting not just a quote-unquote second chance. The one who made me is saying, there's nothing good in you. There's nothing worth saving. And I said, I know that, but would you save me? And He did. And that's the only way I could be standing here, that He forgave me and caught me, arrested me, had my accusers there ready to stone me. And He said, I give you another chance. Go forth and sin no more. And I knew at that moment I would give my life to Him and serve Him the rest of my life. Had no idea that I'd serve Him like this, but this is how I'm serving Him. So that woman was just simply told, go forth. So let's say you're caught in a very act of whatever, you just name it. And you're guilty, and you know you're guilty. And then you're getting your head down, and you can't look people in the eye. You can't talk to people. And it's just eating at you. And then there's two or three people that know what happened to you. And then one of them turns on you as your friend. And now you know that they're going to expose it all. Oh, my goodness. Now you're being blackmailed. And I have found that there are people in and out of the church that use psychic terrorism to destroy people. They just hold the guilt over them. Hold the guilt over them. Hold the guilt over them. No, the blood of Jesus Christ has been shed that you have no guilt. He forgives you. But we must follow His commandment. Go forth and sin no more. But Paul just said, I'm trying not to sin, but I do. And when I start sinning, I know that I shouldn't, and this war goes on inside of me. So now we come to the place that we're not sinless perfection, but we do have forgiveness of sin. And there's really no place better than to let God identify and to define what is sin. Right? Wouldn't you think so? So what I'm going to ask you to do is go to the book of Exodus, to the 34th chapter, just right almost to the end there, and go to the 34th chapter, and let's let God define what sin is. And if there's anybody here that has no sin, I don't know what to say to you. It really boils down to whose definition are you living by? A lot of people make their own definition of sin. But God has defined it as the children of Israel were in the wilderness. Moses was asked by God to come, and Joshua came up on Mount Sinai with him. And Moses went into a cloud that God was in and was there for 40 days and 40 nights while Joshua sat on the side. And Aaron, his brother, was down with the people. The people got bored, as people do, and they couldn't wait on God any longer. They started shouting, and we need a God to lead us out of Egypt. And so Aaron comes to him and says, give me all your earrings, all your bracelets, all your rings, all your gold. And he melts it down, and they made a big golden calf. And he said, hear, O Israel, this is your God who has delivered you from Pharaoh and brought you into the wilderness. And they began dancing around this golden calf, pure idolatry. When the Lord was finished ministering unto Moses, he let him go, and as he's coming down the mountain, he says, what is all that noise in the camp? And when they got down there and they saw the drunkenness and the debauchery that was going on, and the people just totally in sin, he got angry, and he took the two tablets, and he threw them down on the ground, and he broke them. Now think of this for a moment. How often have you gotten angry over religion? He was just in the presence of God for 40 days and 40 nights. God's finger went into the rock that was being etched for these commandments. God, with His own finger, etched into these tablets that He asked Moses to get. And Moses got so into the flesh and so angry. But God was up on the hill, and He knew what was happening. And He didn't strike him with lightning. He was going to make a new nation out of the loins of Moses. But look what happens here in the 34th chapter. He defines sin very clearly. The Lord said to Moses, cut two tablets of stone like the first ones, and I will write on these tablets the words that were on the first tablets, which you broke. So be ready in the morning. Daylight savings time. Be ready in the morning and come up in the morning to Mount Sinai and present yourself to me there on the top of the mountain. I know you all have seen the Indiana Jones character, the Christian archaeologist with Indy's hat on, that he's got these videos out. He went to Egypt. He went to Mount Sinai. And strangely enough, it's all fenced off and guarded by Egyptian soldiers. The top of the mountain is all black, like it was on fire. People are not allowed to go see that. I know that you've also read about the Mount Ararat expeditions. One of our astronauts, James Irwin, went there two times, fell into a great big opening in the earth and broke a bone, I think, on one of his journeys. But they went to find Noah's Ark. You too, spy planes have gone over and actually photographed this big something inside of the ice. There's a Frenchman named Navarro. You can get the book. His name is Navarro. I forget his first name. I read the book, though. But he has photographs of the gopher wood that he brought back. He saw the ark. There's been many people up there, many stories for centuries, that there's a big 400-foot, 300-foot ship stuck in the mountains of Ararat. And that's exactly where the book of Genesis says it settled down. It's there. And it's guarded by Turkish soldiers that nobody's supposed to go there. Very strange. What would happen if all of a sudden the world knew that there is a Mount Sinai and it parallels with the story of the Old Testament and God came down in smoke and fire on the top of the mountain and that mountain is singed as if some great fire on the top surrounded it? What would people say? And then you back that up with, hold it, we've got this boat up here that we can get out of this glacier. Jesus said, as in the days of Noah, so shall it be. Front page news someday, ark found. It'll never happen. Because the minute these things start coming out as truth, and that's why science has gone a total different direction of creation to evolution, getting people's minds away from all these archaic things. The Old Testament, for instance. The moment they reveal the ark, every Muslim is going to say, what? And they're going to turn to the Jesus of the Bible. They cannot allow that to happen at all. As in the days of Noah. If something comes up in the news, you'll know. You'll know. So be ready in the morning, come up, and so no man shall come with you. Let no man be seen throughout all the mountain. Let there neither be flocks nor herds feed before the mountain. So he cut two tablets of stone like the first ones, and Moses rose early in the morning and went up to Sinai. As the Lord had commanded him, he took in his hand the two tablets of stone. Now the Lord descended in the cloud and stood with him there and proclaimed the name of the Lord. And the Lord passed before him and proclaimed, now here's who the Lord is. The Lord God, merciful, gracious, long-suffering, abounding in goodness and truth, keeping mercy for thousands, forgiving iniquity and transgression and sin, and by no means clearing the guilty, visiting the iniquity of the fathers upon the children and the children's children to the third and the fourth generation. He's defined himself. Before we go home right now, I'd like you to read it with me. This is who God is. May not be who you and I are, but this is what we can attain to, these personality traits. Read verse 6 with me. And the Lord passed before him and proclaimed, the Lord God, merciful, gracious, long-suffering, abounding in goodness and truth, keeping mercy for thousands, forgiving iniquity and transgression and sin, by no means clearing the guilty, visiting the iniquity of the fathers upon the children and the children to the third and the fourth generation. Now by that, he's not talking about generational sin, but sin is in our nature and our children are born with it. It can be broken, by the blood of Jesus Christ. And there are kings in the Old Testament that you can read about that their sons followed in the way of their father. And their son followed in the way of their father. So we have this heredity of sin in our nature. That's why Paul says, there's no good thing that dwells in me. What can I do? There's a battle going on. And one side, my flesh is just screaming. My lust is there. I want that. And on the other side, the Spirit is saying, no, thou shalt not sin. Don't lust, don't lust. I can't help it. Don't lust. Can't help it. Don't lie. Can't help it. Every sin just comes up and you say you can't help it. And you can't. And you can't try to be a hypocrite and live in sin and then say, hi, how you doing? I'm doing great. No, you're not. You're under the curse as long as the sin is ruling. So, in closing, God has defined himself as a perfect person that's merciful, gracious, long-suffering, abounding in goodness and truth. So Moses hurried up and bowed his head toward the earth and he worshiped. And then he said, if now I have found grace in your sight, O Lord, let my Lord, I pray, go among us. Even though we are a stiff-necked people, they're down there partying, and pardon our iniquity and our sin, and take us as your inheritance. And he said, behold, I make a covenant before all your people. I will do marvels such as not been seen in all the earth, nor in any nation. And all the people among whom you are shall see the works of the Lord, for it is an awesome thing that I'll do with you. So observe what I command you this day. Behold, I'm driving out. Take this as a promise if you'd like, if there are things in your life like this. I am driving out from before you all these nations, the Amorite, the Canaanite, the Hittite, the Perizzite, the Hivite, the Jebusite, the Uptite, and the Outasite. And don't forget the Cellulites. They're going too. So take heed to yourself, lest you make a covenant with the inhabitants of the land. Don't tie in with sin. Take heed. Don't make any deals with anybody outside my kingdom. Where you're going, it'll become a snare in your midst that you're going to go in and destroy what they have put up. Adam and Eve were conceived in the garden, and from that time, Satan has tried to take their children and change the rules. He's tried to change the rules, and people go for these rule changes. But God tries to bring you back to him with the big plus sign of a cross. And when you see that cross and you realize that man that is on the cross doesn't belong there, I belong there. But that man is dying in my place so that his Father in heaven will accept me. Now you're living. When you get the simplicity that God so loved the world that he gave his only begotten Son, that whoever believes in him will never perish but have everlasting life, you're on your way. And to realize that the sin is defined in this 34th chapter as the opposite of God. He's full of love, but sin is transgression, iniquity, and sin. And next week, as we come to the climax of this struggle that Paul's going through, you'll see like rockets going up in the sky and say, oh, I get it. He's not mad at me. Mm-mm. He's full of love. Just go forth and sin no more. Know you've been arrested by the law. But also know you have been forgiven by his love. Father, I pray that your Holy Spirit's love would just pour out into all of our hearts. You have defined for us your character, which is so unnatural for us to be forgiving and kind and merciful and long-suffering and abounding in goodness and truth, forgiving iniquity and transgression and sin. We like to hold people accountable and be mean to them and watch them suffer when we exercise authority against them or make them guilty. Would you please convict our hearts of those three things that you defined as sin next to your beautiful personality? Transgression, iniquity, and sin. Help us to reckon our old nature dead, Lord, and help us change for the good. Not to be religious people, but to be people that accept the forgiveness that we don't deserve. And that we become loving people and kind people. And we pray that you will take from us any definition that man has planted in our minds and in our hearts and remove it. We realize this is not between you, man, and then us. This is between you and us alone. So, Father, we accept that the law is here to drive us to the cross. And in doing so, we realize that we cannot live up to your standard, but Jesus can. And we beg your forgiveness for our transgressions. We ask your forgiveness for our sins. We ask you for the trespasses that we have knowingly gone on and done something. You'd forgive us and fill us with the power of your Holy Spirit. In Jesus' name, amen. I'd like to leave you with a thought. Going from chapter 7 to chapter 8, the word I, me, and myself are used 47 times in the 7th chapter. I'd like you to write that down and count them for yourself before you

0: go to bed. It's all about him in the seventh chapter. But when we go to the eighth chapter, the word with a capital I is 28 times. Excuse me, capital I is 28 times in chapter 7. But we go to chapter 8 and the word me occurs only once. Only once. But the words we, us, and our, plural, occurs 41 times. So he spends the whole seventh chapter talking about himself. This is how I see it. And this is why I'm any of you struggling with that? Oh, I don't know what I'm going to do here. I try to be good and I don't. Then I try to be better and I'm not. And I don't know how to do anything. And oh, I've come to the place there's nothing inside of me. And I thought I was the number one rabbi in the nation. There's nothing inside of me. And then he comes to this final statement in this chapter. Oh, wretched man that I am. He's still talking about himself. Who shall deliver me from the bondage of this flesh? Will I ever get away from this flesh? So he goes all these times of talking of self, and only once in the next chapter, because he's died to self, and we are in us, is with God, the Spirit, and Jesus, and the body of Christ that is truly walking in the Spirit. Isn't that cool? So this is a breaking point in this book. You realize, okay, die to myself. He'll do it. He'll be gentle. You just surrender to him. And then watch what happens. He just rebuilds. He strengthens you. And you see differently. You see through people. You hear differently. You hear what's really being said between the lines. Your life is different. Because you're looking at him and filtering it all through this new experience that there's nothing good in my flesh, but in my spirit, Jesus is good.
1: That's Mike McIntosh bringing to a close his teaching, The Wages of Sin. The Word of God is our true sustenance. God comforts us through Christ and through the Holy Spirit. 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
1: Each day, the When Your Bible offers a proverb for the day. So today's Wisdom for Women is Proverbs 18, verse 17. The first to present his case seems right, till another comes forward and questions him. Let's always remember there are two sides to any story. Moms, when one of your kids comes running in, crying their eyes out and blaming their brother, there are two sides to the story. When someone at church gets mad at the pastor, or a Sunday school teacher, or a Bible study leader, there are two sides to a story. When your newlywed daughter calls and wants to vent about her new husband, there are two sides to a story. So here's some tips to help us sort out facts from fiction. Number one, consider the source. The other day I heard someone go on and on about someone. It was critical and unfair. But I considered the source. That person is often critical and unfair, so I took it with a grain of salt. Number two, consider the motive. Do you detect a pang of jealousy, or bitterness, or malice? Malice has a

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3: Whosoever abides in Him does not practice sin, and whosoever practices sin has not seen Him, neither known Him. Pretty powerful words that cause us to examine our own lives. If I am living a life of practicing sin, I really don't know Him. I really haven't seen Him. If I really know Him, then I'm going to be free from the practice of sin. Little children, let no man deceive you, and don't deceive yourself. He that doeth righteousness is righteous even as he is righteous. Now, Christ, our example in purity. Every man that has this hope in Him purifies himself even as he is pure. He is our example in righteousness as he that doeth righteousness is righteous even as he is righteous. He that is practicing sin is of the devil, for the devil sinneth from the beginning. And for this purpose the Son of God was manifested, that he might destroy the works of the devil. So again, don't deceive yourself. If you are practicing sin, living in sin, you're not of God. You're a part of that rebellion against God, led by Satan. Whosoever is born of God does not practice sin, for his seed remaineth in him. And the word "his" there in your Bible, if you capitalize that, because it refers to Jesus Christ. His seed remaineth in him, and he cannot sin because he is born of God. You see, I have been born now of God. I have been born again. This is what Jesus was talking to Nicodemus about. He said, "Hey, fellow, you got to be born again if you're going to enter into the kingdom of heaven." He says, "How can I be born again? I'm an old man. I can't go back to my mother's womb and be born." He said, "No, that which is born of the flesh is flesh, but that which is born of the Spirit is spirit." Don't marvel when I say you've got to be born again. Born of the Spirit, the new birth. Now, born of the flesh, I was born a sinner, the nature of sin. And because of the nature of sin, there was the fruit, a sinful life. Now, I have been born again through the work of Jesus Christ. Being born again, I have now a new nature. And when I do something that is untowards, mean, ugly, nasty, I can't say, "Oh, well, you know, that's just my old nature." Because I have now a new nature. I've been born again. So that doing the righteous things become natural. Sin becomes unnatural to the child of God. It doesn't mean I don't sin, but it does mean that it becomes an unnatural thing to me. Doing righteousness becomes the natural thing of my life. Doing the right thing comes naturally.

0: nature of Christ. His seed abides in me, and I can't practice sin. It's opposite to my new nature. It's opposing my new nature. I may fall into sin, but it's so opposing to my new nature that I'm miserable, I'm uncomfortable, and I come right out of it and I say, Lord, forgive me, I was a fool. I was blind and foolish, oh Lord, forgive me. I can't be comfortable living in sin. It's miserable because of my new nature. I'm out of character now with the new nature that I have in Christ. And so we are what we are by nature. That's why you need the new nature. That's why Jesus said you've got to be born again. Now, a pig is a pig by nature. There are certain natural inclinations of a pig. He would be very uncomfortable in a different environment than what his nature calls for. Now, by nature, he loves to get in a mud hole and just, you know, oint and scoot around in a mud hole. Stinky, smelly thing by nature. He enjoys it. Now, you take him out of the mud hole, wash him off with deodorant soap, cologne him, and bring him into your parlor. Now, this isn't natural for a pig. He would be very uncomfortable in your living room. He would go rooting around looking for a way to get out. I want to get back to the mud, the smelly mud pit. I like it. It's my nature, if I'm a pig. That's why reformation doesn't work for people. It takes more than reformation. It takes a change of nature. That's what the gospel offers to us. It doesn't say, come on, clean up your act, you know, reform. No, it says, be ye transformed. Have a change of nature. To where doing righteousness becomes the natural thing. Because his spirit, his seed, is now abiding in me. A new nature through Jesus Christ. His nature planted in me. And that is why the unconverted has such a difficulty many times in making the decision to turn his life over to Jesus Christ, because he sees the Christian and he says, I could never live that way. Why? Because he's a pig. And he's happy in the mud. And he cannot imagine living a life of cleanliness, a life of purity. That's so totally opposed to his nature. He feels he would be extremely uncomfortable in that environment. And Satan oftentimes uses that as a weapon against the person making the conversion. I can never live like, you know, Christian. I would like to live that way, and I, you know, but hey, that's not for me, man. I just couldn't do it. Of course you can. We couldn't if there weren't a change of nature. But we've been born of God. His seed now abides in us. I have a new nature. And I cannot practice sin in this new nature. Now, if you're comfortable practicing sin, then you don't have the new nature. Oh, but I raised my hand and went forward. Billy Graham could say, I don't care. You know, you're not really born again. Unless there's a change of nature. Now, in this, the children of God are manifest. This is how you know if you're a child of God. And the children of the devil are manifest. Whosoever does not righteousness is not of God. If you're not living a righteous life, you're not of God. I don't care what you may profess. Neither he that doesn't love his brother. For this is the message that you heard from the beginning, that you should love one another. That's the heart of the gospel message. Remember, the lawyer came to Jesus and said, what's the greatest commandment? Jesus said, thou shalt love the Lord thy God with all thy heart, with all thy soul, with all thy mind, with all thy strength, and thy neighbor as thyself. And in these two are all the law and the prophets. What did he teach us? Love one another. even as I have loved you. If we don't have love for each other, then we are not of God. We don't have the new nature. For he that loves God loves him that is begotten of God. That's part of the nature. The message we've heard from the beginning, we should love one another, not as Cain, who was of that wicked one and slew his brother. And why did he kill him? Because his own works were evil and his brother's were righteous. And so marvel not, my brethren, if the world hates you. Because your deeds are righteous, theirs are evil. They'll hate you for that. You make them feel guilty. They don't like to feel guilty. They hate you. Always doing the right thing. You're a goody-goody. You think you're better than everybody else, don't you? Now they hate you. I'm amazed that when a person, say, finds, you know, a bag, Brinks bag in the highway, $20,000 in it, and they take it down to the police department and turn it in. You know that they get all kinds of hate mail, threats of on their lives and everything else? People call them up and harass them, tell them what fools they are and how stupid they were and people that do those kind of things get all kinds of harassment. The world hates a righteous person. Marvel not that the world hates you. Now we know, Oedus, that we have passed from death unto life because we love the brethren. And he that loveth not his brother abides in death. Now how do I know that I passed from death unto life? Because I love the family of God. I love the brethren. Jesus said to his disciples, by this sign shall the world know that you are my disciples, that you love one another. That's the greatest witness to the world, is the love within the Christian body. They know that you're really Christians because you love one another as you do. Hey, not only is it the proof to the world, but it's also the proof to yourself. How do you know that you have passed from death unto life? Because God has given you such a love for the body of Christ, those within the body of Christ. Whosoever hateth his brother is a murderer, as Cain. And you know that no murderer has eternal life abiding in him. So hereby we perceive the love of God. How do you know God loves you? How do you know what you know? Now I know God loves me. How do I know God loves me? Because he laid down his life for us. That's how I know he loves me. Again, as we mentioned before, whenever God wants to prove that he loves you, he always points to the cross. He never seeks to make proof of his love in any other way. He doesn't try to prove that he loves you by the circumstances of your life, always being good and prosperous and happy and rosy. Whenever you begin to doubt the love of Christ or the love of God, turn and look at the cross. There's the proof that God loves you. God so loved that he gave his only begotten Son. Hereby perceive we the love of God. Because he laid down his life for us, and we ought to lay down our lives for the brethren. Love one another even as I loved you. Greater love is no man than this, and a man will lay down his life for his friends. You are my friends, Jesus said, if you do what I command you. And he laid down his life for us. We ought to have such love for each other, for the body of Christ, that we would lay down our lives for each other. Jesus said to husbands, love your wives even as Christ loved the church and gave himself for it. God help us. May God work his love in our hearts. But whoso hath this world's good and sees his brother have need and shuts up his bowels of compassion from him, how dwelleth the love of God in him? Now coming to practical examples. You've been blessed, you've been prospered, you have a lot of world's goods, and now you see a brother in Christ who is in great need, and you don't reach out to help him in his need. How can you really say that the love of Christ abides in you? Oh yes, I love him, poor brother. I feel sorry for him. I love him so much, I feel so sorry for him. not having any turkey this Christmas. And what a shame, you know. Has to eat a Big Mac for Christmas. You know, it's terrible. Oh, but I love him. Oh, I love that man. No, you don't. You can't really love them and shut your heart up in their need and be cold and calloused concerning their need. How does the love of God really dwell in you? How can you say God's love dwells in you? Little children, let us not love in word. That's easy, isn't it? Oh, I love the world. It's just people I can't stand. You know, and it's easy to profess love. Oh, I love you so much. Was it Shakespeare that said, "Thou protestest too much"? I always get a little suspicious when people, every time they see you, say, "Oh, I love you so much, brother." I had a fellow that was saying that to me around here for a long time. And then he did his best to put a knife in my back. Oh, he loves me so much. Yes, yes, yes. Loving in word, that isn't where it's at. Let's love in deed. Let's show our love by what we do, not by our words only. It's good to express it, but it's better to show it in our deeds, in reaching out, in helping, in giving a call, in giving a word of encouragement, in giving support financially if necessary, to reach out in love, to touch each other and to help each other. Let's love in deed, for that's love in truth. And hereby we know that we are of the truth. How do I know that I'm of the truth? Because I love in truth. I love in my deeds, and that's how I know that I'm of the truth. And it gives assurance in our hearts towards Him. For if our heart condemn us, God is greater than our heart and knows all things. Now, sometimes our hearts do condemn us, and Satan oftentimes condemns us. And there are people that are suffering under the condemnation of Satan out of their own heart. Oh, there are people, and I feel sort of sorry for them. They always go away castigating themselves, saying, "Why did I say that? Oh, why did I say that?" You know, and they can't sleep at night because of what they said that night when they were together with their friends, and they're afraid, you know, that, oh, you know, I've said the wrong thing. Nobody's going to love me anymore. And there are people that have that kind of a nature, that they just are troubled by things like that. And their hearts often condemn them. But if our hearts condemn us, God's greater than our hearts. You know, I am convinced that I condemn myself for a lot of things God doesn't condemn me for. Because God has justified me. Paul said, "Who is he that condemneth? It is Christ who died, yea, rather is risen again and is at the right hand of the Father, making intercession for us." There is therefore now no condemnation to those that are in Christ Jesus. If our heart condemns us, God's greater than our heart. If our heart condemns us not, we have confidence towards God. And whatsoever we ask, we receive of Him, because we keep His commandments and do those things that are pleasing in His sight. Now, there are a lot of people that take that first part as a promise, whatsoever we ask, we receive of Him. But they don't finish the verse. Because we keep His commandments and do those things that are pleasing in His sight. You see, there are some fascinating sort of broad promises given to us on prayer. Jesus said, "And whatsoever things you desire when you pray, believe that you receive them and ye shall have them." Now people just take that and they start then preaching these sermons on faith and, hey, you can have anything you want. You can have a Mercedes, you can, you know, live on Needle Island, or you can, faith, that's all you need, it's just faith. Whatsoever things you desire, do you desire it? Then believe and you'll have it. And who was Jesus talking to? The multitudes? Nope. He was talking to His disciples. What constitutes being a disciple? If any man will come after me, let him deny himself, take up his cross, and follow me. That needs to be stamped over the top of that. Whatsoever things you desire when you pray, believe that you receive them and you shall have them. Deny yourself, take up your cross, follow me. What does that mean? It means your prayers will only be on those things that are for his glory and for his kingdom, and not to satisfy your own desires of making a big splash in a Mercedes or whatever. We have this confidence when we keep his commandments and we do those things that are pleasing in his sight. Then we have power in prayer. Because our prayers are not directed towards our self-interest and self-aggrandizement, but our prayers are on the things of his kingdom and things for his glory and things whereby others may prosper and be blessed. And this is his commandment. Now he's talked about a lot of commandments, and he's going to be talking more about commandments and keeping the commandments. What is the commandment? That we should believe on the name of his Son, Jesus Christ, and love one another as he gave us commandment. That's all. He doesn't give you 10 commandments, a long list of do's and do nots. All he says is just believe on Jesus and love one another. I'm glad that he reduced it down to such simplicity. I'll never forget it. It's easy to remember to just believe on him and to love one another. He doesn't lay a long burden and list on me that I have a hard time fulfilling. Just do this. Believe on Jesus and love each other. And he that keeps his commandments dwells in him, and he in him. And hereby we know that he abides in us. How do I know that he abides in us or in me? By his Spirit, which he has given me. God has filled my life with his Holy Spirit. I know he abides in me. Hereby I know, by the Spirit that he has given.
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0: And now may the Spirit of God teach you all things and bring to your remembrance those things that he has commanded us. 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Believe on Jesus Christ, and may the love of Christ be perfected in your life. 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God help us to be interested and occupied with the things that are eternal. In Jesus' name.

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2: 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Red blood cells, collagen fibers, and blood vessels in a supposedly 65 million year old T-Rex femur. We know soft tissue chemically breaks down. 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Dinosaurs were buried during Noah's flood just 4,300 years ago.
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1: He had been the leading sinner, but his Lord did not therefore say, "I save you, but I shall always remember your wickedness to your disadvantage." Not so, he counted him faithful, putting him into the ministry and into the apostleship so that he was not a whit behind the very chief of the apostles. Brother, there is no reason why, if you have gone very far in sin, you should not go equally far in usefulness. We have to remember that. When we come to Christ, when we've repented of our sins, they're cast as far as the east is from the west to be remembered no more. When you get to heaven, you can't go, "Lord, do you remember that sin that I did back in, 1972? What sin? Can I see the file cabinet of all my sins? Oh, it's over there. You pull it open, it's empty. Why? Because Jesus paid for them. That's the wonderful thing. And Paul said here in verse 12 of 1 Timothy 1 that the Lord put him into the ministry. You know, it wasn't that there was this, the disciples had put a volunteer sign-up list, we need help here in this area. God put him into the ministry. Isn't that interesting? Yeah, Paul had to step forward, but all Paul needed to do was to be faithful in how the Lord was leading him. You see, we're bond slaves of Jesus Christ. We serve him. And thus, we do it freely. Paul in Romans 12, verses 9 through 16, "Let love be without hypocrisy, abhor what is evil, cling to what is good, be kindly affectionate to one another with brotherly love, in honor giving preference to one another, not lagging in diligence, fervent in spirit, serving the Lord, rejoicing in hope, patient in tribulation, continuing steadfastly in prayer, distributing to the needs of the saints, given to hospitality. Bless those who persecute you, bless and do not curse. Rejoice with those who rejoice and weep with those who weep. Be of the same mind toward one another. Do not set your mind on high things, but associate with the humble. Do not be wise in your own opinion." There in Romans, as Paul opened up that chapter, he spoke about laying our lives on the altar of sacrifice, allowing God to use us as he pleases. We're sacrifices. Our lives are a living sacrifice unto God. Sacrifices did not get to say, when they slaughtered the bull on the altar or the lamb, "Hey, you know what? Can we do this?" No. He freely gives his life, and that's what we're doing. And then Paul speaks here of how we're to behave with our love, not being hypocritical or no hypocrisy, sincere, genuine, having good manners, not obnoxious around people. We're not lazy, but we're diligent in the work that God has called us to do. For us, is our heart just kind of boiling over with the things of God, or is it just simmering or cold as we serve him? We should walk as God has called us in holiness and sincerity, serving the Lord. Let me explain it like this. It doesn't say serving Calvary Chapel. You won't find that anywhere in the text. I don't care, Hebrew, Greek, whatever. It doesn't say serving Pastor Joe. I appreciate it, but no. Or serving myself. Serving the Lord. That's the key. But what happens is if we lose sight of that, I guarantee you, you will serve for a short time and then you're going to get burned out, or you get mad because someone said something, or you didn't get recognized, or this, and I can give you a list. And people do that. I've, 28 years in the ministry, I've seen it, because they're not serving the Lord. They're serving a person or a church or themselves, and it's not going to happen. When you serve the Lord, you do it no matter what. Difficult times, easy times. And we need to be prayer warriors. Prayer is one of those things that's really difficult, because we don't see results always instantaneously, do we? And that's hard. But our prayers ascend to the throne of God, and we need to pray. It's not a last-ditch effort. "Well, there's nothing else to do. Let's pray." It's a, come on. And as we reach out to people, it's because we spend time with God. Having love for strangers, those we know, those we don't know. A new commandment, Jesus said, I give to you, that you love one another as I have loved you, that you also love one another. And by this, all will know you are my disciples if you have love for one another. I love that. It doesn't say because I know you're my disciple because you've memorized so many scriptures. Or you got this really big King James Bible. No, it's your love. Why? Because it shows that our walk with him is in line. Because, I hate to say it, but loving people is kind of tough, isn't it? I mean, just look at sports, for instance. You know, quarterback. I'll use the Bears just because it's so much fun to do, even though I love the Bears dearly. Justin Fields, before the season started, this guy's going to do it. He's put the time in. Now they're all looking for the backup quarterback to start. It's amazing how our love waxes and wanes, right? And that's the reality. But if we're in tune with God, it doesn't matter what people do to us because it's his love that reaches out. I think it's really important in the days we're living in. The 19th century Englishman Robert C. Chapman wrote this, "Seeing that so many preach Christ and so few live Christ, I will aim to live him." Wow. His friend J.N. N. Darby said, "He lives what I teach." And you know, that's my prayer, that as I teach you the things of God, that you could see that I live what I believe. Otherwise, it's meaningless. William Arnott, 19th century English author, had this legacy that he left behind regarding his life. His preaching is good, his writing is better, his living is best of all. Yeah. Doesn't matter what I say if I'm not doing the things that I am telling you. It would be like saying to my wife, I love you, and then doing everything that shows that I don't, right? That's not love. And again, we're just bond slaves of Jesus Christ. We're not forced into this position. We freely give our lives to him. A bond slave was someone who had paid his debt and was free to go. He didn't have to be a slave anymore. But he loved his master so much that he wanted to remain with him. Hey, we were slaves to sin. Jesus freed us now. And we love him so much for what he's done, we want to serve him all the days of our life. He doesn't force us to. And this is Paul's past life. It wasn't good. I want to drive that point home because, you know, we think, yeah, I'm just not good enough. Well, we're not, but he is, and that's the reality. But look at Paul's new life in Christ. Look at verse 14 here in 1 Timothy chapter 1. And the grace of our Lord was exceedingly abundant with faith and love which are in Christ Jesus. This is a faithful saying and worthy of all acceptance, that Christ Jesus came into the world to save sinners, of whom I am chief. Now, let's think about this for a minute. We looked at Paul's past life or his life before he was saved. Was there anything in Paul's life where God said, you know, that Paul is a great guy. I just love that guy dearly. He loves me. I don't worry about him. He doesn't do anything wrong. Absolutely not. He was at war with God. There was nothing good in him. And yet Paul thought he was doing good before he came to saving faith. And Paul didn't deserve anything from God, not even salvation. Well, then how did he get saved? Paul says it's grace. I didn't deserve it. That's what grace is all about. It's undeserved blessing. We don't deserve anything. And yet God saved him and used him in a mighty way. And that's same grace that was extended to Paul is extended to every one of us. In fact, Romans 5, verses 20 and 21, Paul said, "Moreover, the law entered that the offense might abound. But where sin abounded, grace abounded much more. So that as sin reigned in death, even so grace might reign through righteousness to eternal life through Jesus Christ our Lord." Exceedingly abundant grace that God extends to each of us, not just for salvation, but for our service to him. You know, back in the Old Testament, 2 Chronicles 16:9, we're told, "For the eyes of the Lord run to and fro throughout the whole earth to show himself strong on behalf of those who are highly educated." Oh, it doesn't say that. "Show himself strong on behalf of those who have lots of money." No, it doesn't say that. "Who have this big business degree." No. It says, "On those whose heart is loyal to him." Wow. That's what he's looking for? Just a loyal heart, a heart that's surrendered to him? Absolutely. Now, maybe you've been thinking this morning, how can God use me? I've hurt so many people in my life. I've done so many bad things. Maybe you were in prison. Maybe you still are in prison. And you're not here, obviously. You're listening on the radio or whatever. "I stole many things. I've lied so much I don't even know what the truth is anymore. I'm addicted to drugs or alcohol. I've been involved in adultery. I've been involved in fornication. I've murdered someone. I'm still in prison. Or I've served my time. How could God use me?" We can go on and on with those lists. God does not reach out to you because you deserve it. He reaches out to you because he loves you so, so much. He's extending grace to you. And I know people think, well, you mean to tell me if someone has murdered someone, God will extend his grace to that person? Absolutely. It doesn't mean that they don't have to serve their time for the crimes that they committed. But can God forgive them? Absolutely. Remember the two guys on the cross next to Jesus? One got saved. How many good works did he do? Zero. He was on a cross dying. He couldn't get down and do anything. Yeah, God could save anyone. Not because we deserve it. Not because we're so special. But because he is. He's God. And he's looking for faithful people to serve him. People who are available. It doesn't matter how much talent you have or don't have. Just be faithful in what God has called you to do. And I realize that sometimes people want the big positions. And I haven't seen this much here lately, but when we were in the other building, there were a few people that, you know, came up to me, new people, that wanted to be a pastor at the church. Excuse me, who are you again? I've never seen you before. It makes me laugh. Why do you want to be up here? You know, we need a lot of help with Sunday school, nursery, other things that are behind the scene. Isn't that great? Well, no, I want to be up here for people to see me. Well, sorry, that's never going to happen then. We're bond slaves of Christ. We go where he has called us to go. You know, when I first got saved, you know, I knew nothing. But man, I was always serving. We rented a school, and we were in the gymnasium, and we had to set up the chairs every Sunday morning. So I'd get in there early, and we'd be taking chairs, and it was up in the attic. So you had to climb up in the attic and hand the chairs down to the people down below. And then when we finished up, we had to reverse the. It was the greatest time of fellowship. But I always felt, there's a need, I'm going to do it. That's what a bondslave is all about. They just couldn't pick and choose whatever they wanted. I like that, I don't like that, I don't think I'm going to do that one. See, again, I think if you look at what Jesus said in Luke 17, verses 7 through 10, you get the idea of what a bond slave is. "And which of you, having a servant plowing or tending sheep, will say to him when he has come in from the field, 'Come at once and sit down to eat'? But will he not rather say to him, 'Prepare something for my supper and gird yourself and serve me till I have eaten and drunk, and afterward you will eat and drink'? Does he thank that servant because he did the things that were commanded him? I think not. So likewise, when you have done all those things which you are commanded, say, 'We are unprofitable servants. We have done what was our duty to do.'" That's how Jesus views servanthood. There is coming a day that we're going to sit down at the marriage supper of the Lamb. But we are servants today. We are his mouthpiece, his hands, his feet. You know, working with Faith Comes by Hearing and doing the Bible translations. We're also going to be doing with Samaritan's Purse, the Christmas boxes. Sue's going to be up here next week, and she's going to share about that. Because we want to bless people, and we want to help them to know about Jesus. That's our heart's desire. We're just servants. And it's amazing what God can do with so little. again, we look at our church. We're not very big, but I'll tell you what. Take the time to see what God is doing, not what I'm doing, what God is doing here at this church. And it blows your mind. People, you got a radio station? Yeah, I don't know. I can't explain it. It's a God thing. I have no idea. You know, look at all the missionaries we're supporting. How do you do that? I don't know. God just leads us and provides for us. That's all I can say. You know, way back in 1972, NASA launched the exploratory space probe Pioneer 10. And according to Leon Gerov in Time, the satellite's primary mission was to reach Jupiter, photograph the planet and its moons, and beam data to the Earth about Jupiter's magnetic field, the radiation belts, and atmosphere. And it was a bold plan. For at that time, no Earth satellite had ever gone beyond Mars, and they kind of feared that the asteroid belt would destroy the satellite before it could reach its target. But Pioneer 10 accomplished its mission and much, much, much more. Swinging past the giant planet in November of 1973, Jupiter's immense gravity hurled Pioneer 10 at a higher rate of speed towards the edge of the solar system. At 1 billion miles from the sun, Pioneer 10 passed Saturn. At some 2 billion miles, it hurtled past Uranus. Neptune at nearly 3 billion miles. Pluto was still a planet at that time, at almost 4 billion miles. And by 1997, 25 years after its launch, Pioneer 10 was more than 6 billion miles from the sun. Can you even imagine that? Think about the frequent flyer miles on that thing. That was pretty impressive. Even at that distance, it continued to beam back radio signals to the Earth. But that's not the most remarkable thing. You know those signals emanated from an 8-watt transmitter, which radiates about as much power as a bedroom nightlight and takes more than 9 hours to reach the Earth? An 8-watt transmitter. You know, there's times I feel like I'm just an 8-watt transmitter, right? I'm sure you do too. When we serve the Lord, we may only be that 8-watt transmitter, guys. But look at what God can do. That's the incredible thing. That's the wonderful thing. You know, we talked about when we opened up this morning that God created the heavens and the earth. And if he could do that, can't he equip us to do the work that he's called us to do? Absolutely. Some of the most crazy things that God calls us to do, and we take that step and we go, wow. And we're almost surprised. He did it. Yeah, he did. You know, here's the thing. Why did Jesus come into this world? And people go, well, to help us be better people. No, that's not the reason. Then why? To save sinners. To save us. To restore that fellowship with the Father. Then it's out of that relationship with Jesus, he makes us better people. We try to be better people apart from Jesus. Does it work? No, we look at the evidence out there. It doesn't work. You could do it for a time, but it's always short-lived. You know, before I got saved, you know, I was a pretty easygoing guy. But there comes a point where you pushed me and look out. It even surprised Julie when we were dating. I mean, I was a little guy, but, you know, when you're a little guy and, you know, most people are bigger than you, you just look crazy and they leave you alone. And that's pretty much what I did. But look at today, though. If Jesus came to save us sinners, when we take sin out of the picture, what did then Jesus come to do for us? To make us better people? It doesn't work like that. We can't do that apart from him. Now, the difficulty is that when we get saved, we want to be perfect. In a positional sense, yeah, God sees us as white as snow. There is no sin in our life. Practically, on an everyday basis, we still sin. We still struggle with that. Justification is instantaneous when we repent of our sins and ask Jesus to be Lord and Savior of our lives. Sanctification is a lifelong process. And we await glorification, be taken home to be with the Lord. But it's interesting because when Paul speaks about that in Romans, about glorification, he speaks as if it's already happened. Well, how can he do that? Because what God has begun in us, he'll complete. That sanctification process is going to end when we go home to be with the Lord. And, you know, really, it is in this whole process now, after we get saved, that our life is an example. And we're going to look at that in a minute. But we're a new creation in Christ now. The old things have passed away. Behold, all things have become new. If anyone is in Christ, right? That's the key. In Christ, he's a new creation. When you're not in Christ, when you're not saved, you're still that old man. In fact, Clark put it like this. He said, the man is not only mended, but he's new made. There is a new creation which God himself owns as his own workmanship and which he can look on and pronounce very good. Yeah. You know, that's really our last point this morning, as Paul's going to show us my life as an example. Well, not our last point, our third point, I should say. However, verse 16 of 1 Timothy 1, however, for this reason I obtain mercy, that in me first Jesus Christ might show all longsuffering as a pattern to those who are going to believe on him for everlasting life. You know, what Paul is basically saying, look, hey guys, if God can forgive a person as bad as me, chief of sinners, he can forgive you. If he could use a man who was a chief of sinners like me, he can use you guys too. Those are encouraging words. And that's the, you know, I'm so thankful that these people in the Bible weren't perfect, except for Jesus, of course. They're real people with real problems and real struggles. And Paul's explaining that. He says, God can use me, he can use you. And Timothy, I want you to tell others about this. Speak forth these things. And I realize there's some that feel that they've done so much wrong that God can never, never forgive them. Here's the thing. There is no sin you can imagine that is stronger than his love for you. None. Paul was a chief of sinners. And then he says that his life is a pattern to those who are going to believe on him for everlasting life. The word pattern is an outline. Outline of who? Of Jesus. He's patterning his life after the Lord. I'll give you an example of how easy it is to do this. President Calvin Coolidge invited some people from his hometown to dinner at the White House. And since they didn't know how to behave at such an occasion, they thought the best policy would be just to do what the president did. Makes sense, right? You don't know all the little idiosyncrasies. And the time came for serving coffee, and the president poured his coffee into a saucer. Well, as soon as the home folks saw it, they did the same. They poured their coffee in the saucer. And the next step for the president was to pour some milk and added a little sugar to the coffee in the saucer. They did the same thing. Why not? The president's doing this. This must be the protocol. And they thought that, you know, the president would take the soft saucer with his coffee and begin sipping it. It's not exactly what he did. He leaned over, placed the saucer on the floor, and called the cat. Oh, yeah. Yeah, that, I love that. I would love to see the face of the president when they all did what he did. That must have been hilarious. But who are we watching? Who are we patterning our life after? You know, so many times we pattern our life after, you know, especially young people, after movie stars or sports people. And I'll tell you what, if they're not following the Lord, that's a really bad thing to do. Jesus, as the master artist, is drawing an outline of himself. And he wants us to fit into that. We're a work in progress. But, you know, we're kind of good at making excuses. Well, you know, I'm Italian. I have a bad temper, right? And you can put a lot of different nationalities in there. They all fit. We all have bad tempers, right? Or, hey, it's my opinion. I'm free to say whatever I want. Well, I don't care what people think of me. If they don't like it, tough. Again, we can go on with that list. But let's take a different perspective. Let's look at this just a little differently. Would Jesus say, well, you know me, I have a bad temper. It doesn't fit Jesus, does it? Or, hey, it's my opinion, I'm free to say whatever I want. Well, he's God, so he could, but is that his attitude? Is that the way he speaks? No. I don't care what people think of me. If they don't like it, tough. When we read about Jesus, it's always his love and compassion. Does he call out sin? He absolutely does, but he always does so with the idea of drawing people to him to get out of that sin.

0: That's all the time we have for today's teaching. If you would like a personal copy of this message, mention today's date when you contact us. Our mailing address is Calvary Chapel, Manitowoc, Post Office Box 224, Manitowoc, Wisconsin 54221-0224. Our telephone number is area code 920-682-6163. Or visit us on the web at www.thesustainingword.com, where you can listen to past studies and review the study notes. It is the hope of Pastor Joe and the congregation of Calvary Chapel, Manitowoc, that you would grow in the grace and knowledge of our Lord and Savior, Jesus Christ. Until next time, may the Lord nourish you with His sustaining word.
1: This is Minister A Minute from Mike. Today's verse is Proverbs 31:21. She was not afraid of snow for her household, for all her household is clothed with scarlet. We see that this woman not only plans for supplies for her house, we saw this with her making provisions for oil in the lamps at night, but we see she's prepared for the coming cold winter. Her household, husband, children, and hired hands, all have the warm clothing they need to endure the brutal winters ahead. This takes planning and extra work to purchase heavier cloth, to put into cloth that will keep her family warm during the windy, cold, harsh winter days that are ahead. The word scarlet is actually plural. It gives with it many layers, not just a single scarlet garment. She does not need to worry that her husband, children, or hired workers will not be warm enough because she has seen to it through her hard work. One of the unspoken traits of this virtuous woman is her advanced planning for the needs of her household. This has been Minister A Minute for Mike. Thank you so much for listening. Have a great day.
2: We call it the Bible Bus. Get on or off anytime you want as we travel through the Bible.
3: God is speaking now to the nation, and He's saying to the nation, I want you to be holy because I am holy. God is asking them in their daily life there to be holy. We're told today, whether we eat or drink or whatsoever you do, do all to the glory of God. And if any man's in Christ, today's a new creation, or there is a new creation. That means that we today, just more than little habits, that we are joined to the living Christ. And old things have passed away. We're no longer joined to a legal system, joined to Christ, and we're to seek to please Him today.
2: That's Dr. J. Vernon McGee, teacher on Through the Bible.

Colossians chapter 3, verses 1 through 4. If then you were raised with Christ, seek those things which are above, where Christ is, sitting at the right hand of God. Set your mind on things above, not on things on the earth. For you died, and your life is hidden with Christ in God. When Christ, who is our life, appears, then you also will appear with him in glory. This has been your sustaining word of the day, brought to you by Calvary Chapel of Manitowoc.

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1: We pray for people that God would provide, where we get the word provision, for them as they're walking through a valley. And Paul says if everything was functioning hunky-dory and everything was rolling along like it was supposed to, I mean, the prayer life just wouldn't be what it is. But now that I'm having a problem, now that I've suffered a setback, suddenly the body of Christ is praying for me in a way they wouldn't pray for me, absent my problems, and in this I rejoice. I would venture to say this, that because of what has happened to the world in the last few weeks related to COVID-19, I would say that God's people all over the world are praying with a level of fervency that they weren't praying at prior to what the world was like prior to the pandemic. Now, am I in heaven with a prayer meter and can read all this? No, that's God's prerogative. But I know in my personal life that when everything's rolling along like it's supposed to, the prayer life just really isn't what it could be. Oh my goodness, how things change though with a downturn. The fervency of prayer is different. The consistency of prayer is different. And so Paul says, yeah, I'm in prison, but you know what? Look at all these, look at the prayer that's happening. I mean, that's a completely different way of looking at going to the hospital, being set up for a surgery, having a heart attack or a heart problem, getting a negative report from the doctor. You know, it's so easy just to focus on the negative, and there's plenty of negative to dwell on in those kinds of things. It's totally different to face those things and say, wow, look at the opportunity to pray. Look at the opportunity for me to grow in prayer. Look at the opportunity for other people to come alongside and not be complacent or lethargic, but to pray for my situation. And so Paul prays the Lord. He moves on from verse 19 into verses 20 through 26, where he speaks of, really, the fourth silver lining as a result of his imprisonment. And it has to do with the fact that he was being protected from martyrdom as long as he was in prison. Look at what he says there in verses 20 through 26. According to my earnest expectation and hope that I will not be put to shame in anything, but that with all boldness, Christ will even now, as always, be exalted in my body, whether by life or by death. Verse 21, for me to live is Christ, to die is gain. But if I am to live on in the flesh, that will mean fruitful labor for me. And I do not know which to choose, but I am, verse 23, hard pressed,

from both directions, having the desire to depart and be with Christ, for that is much better. Yet to remain on in the flesh is more necessary for your sake. Verse 25, convinced of this, I know that I will remain and continue with you all for your progress and joy in the faith. Verse 26, so that your proud confidence in me may abound in Christ Jesus through my coming to you again. What did Paul think about rather than feeling sorry for himself because he was in Roman prison? You know what was going through his mind? It's this prison that's keeping me alive. The fact that I am chained to a Praetorian guard is giving me another day of life. Now, why is that? Because when you study the book of Acts, particularly Paul's third missionary journey, where he traced his steps through Philippi, you'll see a reference to Philippi in Acts 20, verse 6. Right in that section, Acts 20, verses 1 through 3, there was a plot on his life. I mean, there was a plot amongst the unbelieving Jews to take this guy out. He talks about it in Acts 20, verses 1 through 3. Luke records, after the uproar had ceased, Paul sent for the disciples, and when he had exhorted them and taking his leave of them, he left to go to Macedonia. When he had gone through these districts and had given them much exhortation, he came to Greece, and there he spent 3 months. And when a plot was formed against him by the Jews, an assassination attempt, in other words, he was about to set sail for Syria, but he decided to go through Macedonia. Acts 20, verse 6 says, we sailed from Philippi after the days of unleavened bread. This all took place in the basic area that Paul is writing to, the area of Philippi. And he's saying, you might recall that there was an actual plot on my life. Now, all of us in ministry, at least here in the United States, have ups and downs and difficulties we face. I don't think anybody's plotting to kill me. Maybe some are. I don't know. But you want to talk about opposition? I mean, we all face opposition, but most of us would say no one's trying to kill us. No one's trying to assassinate us. And yet that's what Paul was dealing with here. And what he simply explains in verses 20 through 26 is, I am safe from assassination right now because I'm in a Roman prison. I'm chained to an elite Roman guard. No one's going to try to assassinate me here. And consequently, because I'm alive, I can do more things for the Lord in terms of not just evangelism. Because we know when Paul was under house arrest in Rome, he received visitors. Acts 20, verses 16 through 31, actually verses 30 and 31 talks about that. He received these visitors and he could evangelize all of the time. You can't do that when you're dead. And as long as I'm in prison here in Rome, I have the opportunity to write the prison letters, Ephesians, Colossians, Philemon, Philippians, later 2 Timothy, as he's in prison a second time, which are going to edify the church transgenerationally. And here we are in the 21st century, the recipients of this book of Philippians, meditating on it, enjoying it, being built up by it, because Paul was in prison. Because the prison was what was actually keeping him alive another day. And it's interesting, as you look at verses 21 through 23, Paul sort of starts to compare there what it would be like to die versus what it would be like to live. And he says, I'm sort of torn between the two. He goes, if I had my choice, though, I'd rather be assassinated. I'd rather die because, as he explains in 2 Corinthians 5, verse 8, absent from the body is to be what?
present with the Lord. I mean, my soul would separate from my body. I would go right into the presence of Jesus Christ. And of course, that is far better, he says here. But because I'm in prison, this assassination attempt has not come to fruition. I'm still alive. And so I can continue to evangelize, and I can continue to write the New Testament prison letters, which will edify or build up the church transgenerationally. So rather than seeing his prison as a problem, if you actually look very carefully at what he's saying here, it's actually something very positive because it's keeping me alive. I'd rather die, Paul says. But he kind of blames it on the Philippians, but for your sake, you know, I'd rather depart and be with the Lord, but for your sake, I guess I need to sort of stick around a little longer because the New Testament canon is not complete and there's more people that need to be evangelized. But if I had my choice, I'd rather depart and be with Christ, which is far better. Now, don't get suicidal. People read things like this and they become suicidal. That's not what he's advocating. He wanted to stay and be fruitful to the Lord, but he realized there were forces largely outside of his control that were trying to remove him, kill him, assassinate him, in other words. And he says, the thing that separates me from death is this Praetorian guard in this prison, which allows me to continue on in edification for the church. For your sake, I'll stay. Apparently God wants me to stay, but if I had my own way, I'd rather depart and be with Christ, which is far better. You'll notice that when Paul wrote and ministered, the man was completely fearless of death. Why is it that the world is so afraid of COVID-19? Why is it we're so terrified of this? If you really boil it down to its basics, we basically are afraid to die. I mean, we're in a state of fear. Now, if I didn't know Christ, I could understand why I would be afraid to die. But if a Christian is afraid to die, they're living far beneath their privileges. Because the book of Hebrews, chapter 2, in a long chapter which reveals the 8 reasons why Jesus came into the world, one of those reasons is to remove the fear of death. Hebrews 2 and verse 15 says of Jesus Christ that he might free those who through fear of death were subject to slavery all their lives. The world is afraid of death because they don't know what happens on the other side. And the reason they don't know what happens is they don't have the revelation of God. But if you have the full revelation of God and you understand that for me to live is Christ, to die is gain, absent from the body is to be present with the Lord, and those promises are very real in your life, what is there to be afraid of exactly? In fact, if somebody kills you, they might actually be doing you a favor when you think about it. Paul says, I'd rather depart and be with Christ, which is far better. So you'll notice that no matter what circumstance he was in, he was able to see a silver lining in it, and he could always walk in joy. Number one, I've got a captive audience, verses 12 and 13. Number two, there's greater boldness in preaching, and the gospel's going out. Number three, people are praying like never before. And number four, it's this prison that's keeping me fruitful and alive because it's protecting me from assassination. He concludes, looking there at verses 27 through 30, as he takes the paradigm that he has just revealed and he applies it now to the circumstances of the Philippians, because apparently many of the Philippians were being attacked and were suffering adversity as well. So let me take my paradigm and apply it to your circumstances. And he leaves us here with three points of application. Number one, walk worthy of your calling. Look at what he says there in verse 27. Only conduct yourselves in a manner worthy of the gospel, so that whether I come and see you or remain absent, I will hear of you
that you are standing firm in one spirit, with one mind, striving together for the faith of the gospel. His point, when he uses the word worthy, conduct yourselves in a manner worthy of the gospel. He's simply saying this: allow your practice to be consistent with your position. Allow the way you live to be consistent with what God has already declared about you concerning your position and standing in Christ. And isn't it interesting how suffering will rob us of that? We'll start getting panicky, and we'll start saying things we shouldn't say and doing things we shouldn't do. And Paul says, don't let your adversity detract you from what you're supposed to be doing, which is living under God's power consistent with your calling. He says, number two, do not fear your persecutors. Look what he says there at the beginning of verse 28. In no way alarmed by your opponents. And when we come under persecution, it's so easy to fall into the temptation of being more afraid of man than we are God. Jesus, when he sent out the 12 to offer the kingdom to the nation of Israel, told them in Matthew 10, verses 28 through 31, do not fear those who kill the body but are unable to kill the soul. But rather fear him who is able to destroy both soul and body in hell. Are not two sparrows sold for a cent, and yet not one of them will fall to the ground apart from your heavenly Father, but the very hairs on your head are all numbered. So do not fear, you are more valuable than sparrows. I mean, what is the worst they can do to you? They can take your life. Which actually might be a favor when you think about it. Proverbs 29, verse 25. The fear of man brings a snare or a trap, but he who trusts in the Lord will be exalted. Here's a verse that ministered to my heart during a time in my life where I was being severely threatened by somebody. 1 Peter 3, verse 14 says, but even if you should suffer for the sake of righteousness, you are blessed. Do not fear their intimidation, and do not be troubled. What's interesting in verse 28 is all of these threats coming against the child of God from the unsaved world is actually a sign that the unsaved world is moving into destruction. He says, verse 28, in no way be alarmed by your opponents, which is a sign of destruction for them. It's like all of the people, no doubt, heaping ridicule and abuse on Noah as Noah was building that massive ark. And the world had never even seen rain. If I'm understanding Genesis 2 correctly, where mist came up from the ground and watered things. 120 years of preaching of coming judgment and a flood. He's building this ark. The unsaved world didn't even know what rain was. And you can imagine for 120 years the abuse that Noah took from people, verbally and otherwise. Foolishness. And yet that abuse was the very sign that they were about to be swept away. In fact, weeks down the road, days down the road, hours down the road, minutes down the road, seconds down the road, all of the people that were ridiculing Noah were about to be swept away in judgment. And so their abuse actually was a sign of their future. That's how you look at your opponents that are threatening you. It causes you, in a certain sense, not to be angry with your opponents anymore, not to be afraid of your opponents, but to actually feel sorry for him. Paul continues on, end of verse 28, end of verse 29, but of salvation for you, and that too from God, verse 29, for to you it has been granted for Christ's sake, not only to believe in him, but to suffer for his sake. He is explaining here that the Philippians belong to God and that the Philippians were going through a normal pattern. What's the normal pattern? God has granted it to you that you could believe on him,
but God has also granted it to you that you could suffer for him. And by the way, when it says God has granted it to you, the ability to believe on him, that is not the way Calvinism teaches this, that faith is a gift any more than suffering is a gift. It's man that suffers, and therefore it's man that believes. Granted to you to believe is the convicting work of the Spirit, whereby the Spirit convicts you of your need to believe, and you respond. It's your decision. But there has to be a granting of that as the Spirit convicts you of your need to do that. And that granting is not just for some, it's for the whole world. John 16, verses 7 through 11. Every person within the sound of my voice has the ability, whether they decide or not, to be saved. Because God has provided salvation, and he's also provided the convicting ministry of the Holy Spirit, whereby we become aware of our need for salvation. But he's just reminding the Philippians that you're fitting into a pattern. The pattern is God gifted you, granted to you to believe on him, and part of that is you're suffering for him also. You're fitting into a well-known pattern. So don't fear your circumstances. And his final point of application there is in verse 30. Your suffering is actually normal because it's fitting to you into this pattern. He says, verse 30, experiencing the same conflict which you saw in me and now here to be in me. Suffering is normal. Paul says, you see this pattern in me. I'm suffering. You saw it. Now you're hearing about it as I'm in Rome. You saw it when I was with you 11 years earlier in Philippi. Now you're hearing about my suffering in Rome. He says, verse 30, in me two times. So I'm suffering, and that's normal. And when you think about your sufferings, remember the normalcy of suffering in the Christian life, because I'm going through the exact same thing. You know, I'm just wondering, have we become so comfortable in the world as Christians that we have forgotten that suffering is part of our allotment in Christ? It's just as much part of our allotment in Christ as receiving all that's necessary to believe in Christ. Times of suffering for the Christian are normal. What's abnormal is the lack of suffering. Acts 14, verse 22, Paul says there, strengthening the souls of the disciples, encouraging them to continue in the faith, and saying, through many tribulations, we must enter the kingdom of God. You're not going through anything that's not normal. 2 Timothy 3:12, indeed, for all who desire to live a godly life in Christ Jesus will be persecuted. And so it's wonderful how he ends his treatment on walking in joy despite negative circumstances by providing at the end of this chapter three points of application. Walk worthy of your calling. Don't fear your persecutors. And just remember that suffering is normal. And so it's just an astounding chapter as Paul has traced for us how to live above and beyond circumstances, as he's given us four silver linings in his own life and then applied that paradigm to the circumstances of the Philippians. Of course, we've spoken of their verse 29, that it has been granted for Christ's sake, not only to believe in him, but to suffer. And this is something that the Holy Spirit does. He grants people, the world, because of his convicting ministry, described in John 16, verses 7 through 11, the gifting or the conviction necessary to trust in the gospel. Nobody's going to be able to stand before God one day and say, well, you just didn't give me the chance. Because the chance is there. Jesus said in John 16, 7 through 11, I tell you the truth, it is to your advantage that I go away. For if I go away, the helper will not come to you. If I go, I will send him to you. And when he comes, he will convict the world
concerning sin, righteousness, and judgment. Concerning sin, because they don't believe in me. Concerning righteousness, because I go to the Father and you no longer see me. And concerning judgment, because the ruler of this world has been judged. Right now, as I'm speaking, every single person may not be saved, but they're savable. And they become saved by trusting in what Jesus has done for them on the cross 2,000 years. No longer trusting in self, religiosity, ritual, religion, but focusing exclusively and trusting exclusively in Jesus. That's what Paul said to the Philippian jailer. What must I do to be saved? Believe in the Lord Jesus Christ, and you will be saved. It's not just acknowledging a set of intellectual facts. It's the actual issue of trust. And if right now you're trusting or have ever trusted in the complete provision of Jesus Christ and on the authority of God's word, you're a saved person. And should you die today, your soul will go directly into glory. Our encouragement and exhortation as we close is to exhort people to trust in this message. If it's something you need more help on, send us a notification somehow via email, Facebook notification, so we can help you more. But it's just a simple matter of privacy between you and the Lord, where you trust in Him and Him alone for your salvation. As we dismiss this morning, let's conclude with this Aaronic benediction. May the Lord bless you and keep you. May the Lord make His face shine upon you and be gracious to you. May the Lord turn His face towards you and grant you peace. God bless you. You're dismissed. Thank you for listening.

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2: Some of the best conversations happen around a table outside. Paper plates, melting ice, somebody waving away a mosquito and finishing a sentence anyway. Nobody trying to impress anybody. Just people being honest. There's something good about that. Because a lot of us carry around the idea that we have to clean ourselves up before we come to God. Better attitude, better habits, better spiritual resume. But Jesus never waited for polished people. He met people in ordinary places, at tables, on roads, by the water, in homes full of interruptions and imperfect people. That still matters now. Maybe the reason you felt far from God isn't that He moved. Maybe you started believing you had to become someone else before He'd meet with you. He's not asking for a performance. He's asking for honesty, a real prayer, a real need, a heart that says, "Lord, I need you." That's enough to begin. It always has been. WTSWLP.
3: It's 629.

0: welcome to Walking the Old Path, the radio ministry outreach of Old Path Ministries in Texas. Walking the Old Path is a chapter-by-chapter, verse-by-verse study of God's Word, from Genesis to the book of Revelation. Hello, everybody, and welcome back to the show. Today, we're going to be continuing on. So, if you have your Bible handy, as always, join us as we stay the course by walking the old path. Pastor Chris?
1: It says in this, verse 17, a friend loves at all times, and a brother is born for adversity. Now, this idea of a friend loves at all times, it means through thick and thin, no matter the circumstance. A friend will love a friend no matter what's going on around. And it says, and a step above that, and a brother is born for adversity. They're more than a friend. And that may be the same person, but they just move from that place of just friendship because they're there for all of those things, and then it becomes that fellowship between them. It's as close as a brother or a sister, and they are there through thick and thin. No matter what comes, they will always be there. And what a neat thing that is. Once again, in the New Testament sense, and Solomon couldn't have possibly understood this, but think about this, that when we start to think about the relationship that we have to God the Father through the Son, we're referred to as ones who inherit the kingdom. We're co-heirs of the kingdom. That puts us in the sense of brothers. And when it comes to the person of Jesus, brothers and sisters, if you will. Now, again, it doesn't mean that we're gods. It doesn't mean that we're anything like him in the sense of who he is in his essence. But the relationship that he has secured for us at the cross brings us into that place where we're considered the children of God. So that's, you know, that amazing relationship, that being sons and daughters of the King. Mind-blowing how wonderful a truth that is. So if we think about it like that, that is the relationship that we have even with the Lord himself, that we would say he's one who sticks closer. He's one who will be there as a brother and one who will be right there with us. It's just an amazing, amazing thing. Verse 18, a man devoid of understanding shakes hands in a pledge and becomes surety for his friend. Now, we've seen this one before, and how it's just not a great thing to do. And the lack of understanding means you're not paying attention to the idea that you're basically signing on the line as a cosigner. Or you've obligated yourself to say, on behalf of this person here, whatever they may do, I will back whatever it is. And so this really kind of is an indictment on kind of human nature. The idea that you would obligate yourself to someone else's debt, and they put themselves in that place to begin with. Now, there are those circumstances where you could say it's a little bit different. Not every circumstance is the same way. But if a person just, yeah, I'll be there for you no matter what, well, they may have gotten themselves into that place because of just bad decision making. But you saying, I'll back their play, it's easy for them to just step away from it, and then you're left holding the bag. As Solomon would put that, that shows a lack of understanding, and you're really not supposed to do that according to the law. So, a man who's devoid of it, it's just not present of understanding, he will shake hands in a pledge. Sure, I'll back whatever you need. You tell me what you need. And becomes surety for his friend. You're obligated to everything that handshake causes. So, verse 19, he who is in love with or loves transgression also loves strife. It's all the contention. It's the backbiting. It's the arguing. It's all of the fighting and all the things that come along with it. And he who exalts his gate seeks destruction. The idea of his gate more than likely just means whatever it is that he has in his possession, thinking more of his home, the things that pertain to him. And if that's your whole pursuit, eventually it comes to nothing. Because again, you're the one who's trying to earn those things and build them for yourselves, independent of what God may or may not want. Whether or not he's obviously not even going to be involved in the process. Will God honor such a thing where a person is trying to build their own things independent of him? So, that's why you see it says that he who loves transgression loves strife. So, this person who's trying to build their own thing, this speaks about them. This is a person who loves to be in a place of transgression and of strife. And the transgression is, of course, of sin and not walking rightly before God. And then, of course, the strife is all the things that come with it. The contention, the arguing, the all the stuff and the back and forth between people. Meanwhile, you turn on just trying to, from that point of that being the constant state of your life, trying to build your own empire, your own home, everything that you have, but yet destruction is going to be ruin comes from all of those things, ultimately. So it says, now he who has a deceitful heart finds no good. Now deceitful, again, that's the idea of being crooked, and it's being wrong. It's deceit. It's you know, guile. It's trying to scheme for things and in a dishonest sense. So he who has a deceitful heart finds no good, and he who has a perverse tongue falls into evil. Easy observation. If that's your course of life, everything that's going to be antithetical to what God would ask you to do, there's a reward to those things. And they know it as we should know it as well. That's the idea of sowing to the flesh and reaping of the flesh corruption. So that's a New Testament sense, but it's kind of the same thing. Whatever person is going to consume themselves with pursuing, they're going to get the fruit of that. And in this case, it's destruction. So verse 21, he who begets a scoffer does so to his sorrow, and the father of a fool has no joy. And so again, we understand what this is. This is about the parents and the children. And again, this is something that I think it's important for us to remember as well. The family should be something that we care greatly about. And if we're the younger person in that, and we want to be pleasing as far as God is concerned and the family, because remember, in his time, those two things were not, they were not mutually exclusive. A home should have been built upon the principle of God's law and God's word. They would have been faithful to keeping the law and the things that they were supposed to do. And so as far as a family was concerned, those who walked rightly and honorably before the Lord, keeping his law and walking in accordance with it, there is a blessing that comes along with it. If you have someone in the family who goes completely against that, that's going to become a problem for the parent. Now, we can see this in the secular sense, but it has a whole different dimension to the spiritual side of things. Because frankly, on the secular side of things, we almost expect those things. If people are not going to be pursuing after the things of God, they are then their own authority. They're going to live whatever code of morality and what they think is right and wrong in their own eyes. So if the kids go sideways, there's really never been a standard. The parents are the standard, or the family larger part is the standard. But it's easy to see that that kind of goes on a downward slope, because that's going to degrade over time. The only thing that's constant is that when God says, this is what is and is not acceptable to me, that's unchangeable. So people who would be subject to that are going to walk accordingly. Now, if you have a family who is saying we're obedient to God's word, putting it into our time, there's so much more that we know about God and what is and is not acceptable to him than Solomon could have. We have all of that in writing. And God has said, want to walk rightly and honorably before me? You want there to be right fellowship with us? Here are the terms. We can see that and say, great, this is how our family will walk before the Lord, and this is how we are going to conduct ourselves. Somebody in the family steps outside of that line and does so in rebellion, that's going to be a reflection on the family, and it's going to be grief to the parents. That's what's being spoken of here. And we see it all the time. The one who begets a scoffer, a fool, someone who just mocks and ridicules what it is that they believe, does so to his sorrow. That person is going to be a reflection on the parent and create great grief and sorrow for them. And the father of a fool has no joy. I don't look at my kid at that point. I wouldn't look at my kid and think, oh, I'm so happy with them. And yet, this is a sad thing. And I know maybe even some of you hearing me, this is really, really troublesome for you. But we find our kids, and I've seen so many of my friends over the years, watch their kids go into complete, total rebellion. And yet, it's almost like, at times, they don't lay down the law and basically say, sorry, I love you, but I cannot in any way participate with the things that you're doing. What you're doing is unfaithful to as far as God is concerned, and I can't have it in my house. I'll always be here. I'll always love you. I'll help pick up the pieces when you come back to your right mind in this, but I can't participate in the things that you're doing, realizing that it has a disastrous eternal outcome. I know it's a very difficult thing for some people, but you know, the idea that we want to love our kids, we do, but we want to love our kids based upon a standard, and that standard is God's word. And what does he have to say about whatever they might be into, and what should we be as far as our participation? How much of it do we condone by not stepping in front of it? Interesting way of, you know, having a, again, that there's only one way, because it's all hypothetical, until you're in the midst of the whole situation. How would you conduct yourself? ultimately, you have to do what the Word tells you to do if you want God's involvement in the whole thing. Very, very difficult times. I know many people have struggled with that. Verse 22, a merry heart does good like medicine. That happiness, the merriment of heart. That means that things are right as far as the world is concerned. It's right as far as our life is concerned. And it's like medicine. But a broken spirit dries the bones. It has such a detrimental effect on every aspect of your life. And again, we've all watched this. If things are really, really good in life, it just permeates everything about your whole existence. As opposed to when things go completely sour, it just has such a direct effect on the human that's experiencing those things. They have a genuine effect on the well-being of the person. So it says in verse 23, a wicked man accepts a bribe behind the back. Now, the wording of this almost gives the impression that it's something of even the raiment that a person would wear. That if a bribe is to be given, you don't want it out there for everyone to be able to see. And there's some who believe that what's being said here is that people would walk around with, pockets or even purses, things where something could be. And if a bribe was just put into someone's pocket, everybody can see it. But this is that idea that there would be a compartment or something in the back that you'd be able to put something and only the person receiving it would understand. But really the bigger point to this, whether it's that descript or not, the idea that it's done in secret. Someone who will receive a bribe, it's done in secret because there's a reason why. You don't want people to know, and you're doing it because you desire an outcome from the person to whom you're giving the bribe, who is able to make good on what that is. A wicked man accepts the bribe. It's, of course, the person offering it is just as wicked. Does so behind the back, and it's for this reason, to pervert the ways of justice. And so this is something that the law hates. Hates these things. The law talks about this. Because again, it's not having things being equitable. It's because a person has the means to do it, will buy the influence of someone else to their benefit, and in the process, to the detriment of someone else. God had a real problem with those kinds of things. Wisdom is in the sight of him who has understanding. It means like it's in view. So wisdom, for a person with understanding, walking as God would instruct to them, the thing that is in their view is wisdom, because that's the end goal. That's what we want to see. There's a direction. That's what we pursue after. And wisdom would be, how do I walk rightly before God? How do I do the things I'm supposed to do? What I know about God's character, that's what helps me to know. The pursuit of it is wisdom, because that's the beginning of my relationship with the Lord, walking rightly before him. That's always in my view. That's what's here. And that's the vision that's being, or the visual that's being put here. Now, the opposite of that is the eyes of a fool. They're onto the ends of the earth. They're not looking at anything in particular. They're not focused on anything. It's just everything's out in front of them. There's no direction. There's no focus. So then in verse 25, similar to what we've already seen before, a foolish son is a grief to his father and bitterness to her who bore him. So if this is a man writing to a younger man, there's several times we've already seen it in this, that younger person can bring shame upon the family by their actions. And here's the first time where he mentions that it's not just the father, but the mother, at least in this chapter. This is said specifically of both of the parents, the father and the mother, are going to be brought to a place of just hurt and harm. Physically, mentally, spiritually, all those things could be a possibility just by the actions of their child. So this would be something for the younger person to hear, that when they get old, they would have that understanding. You don't want this done to you when you're that age. But at the same time, it's supposed to keep them on the straight and narrow. Don't do this to your parents. In a godly sense, why would they ever want to? So, you know, again, if they understand the law, they would know that you're not supposed to do that. Verse 26, also, to punish the righteous is not good, nor to strike the princes for their uprightness. This is the idea of doing what's right based upon what's there. The law would tell you that a person that is righteous would never have to worry about any kind of punishment, or a person who walks in uprightness would never have to suffer any kind of consequence for that uprightness. But yet we would see that all the time. It's the righteous who are persecuted when the things go the way that they're not supposed to. And so again, if the people who are in power have the ability to oppress the righteous, they will do so. And we've seen it throughout history. Again, remember, this is also here of a king speaking to sons, and they would be the next one in the line of that thing, at least princes, maybe kings down the road. So the idea that a nation should be pursuing the Lord as a whole, and you would never have these kind of things. The oppression of the righteous would never be the issue. Actually, it would be the righteous who would be overseeing a nation and trying to make sure that as best as they can to keep any kind of wickedness out from among the people. So you can see how this, again, we don't have to make a whole lot of statements on this, but you see how this works in every country that there is on the planet to some extent. The more wicked the leadership, the more it's going to oppress its righteous inhabitants of the nation, especially in the spiritual sense. So, verse 27, he who has knowledge spares his words, and a man of understanding is of a calm spirit. Again, we've seen this play out all the time. The one who has knowledge, you're just not going to say the first thing that's on your mind. And again, how often have we done this? We might say something and go, gosh, if I had that to do over, I wouldn't have said that. The idea that you would want to keep your words and what you divulge, it's best that you really think seriously and carefully before you utter a word, not saying the first thing that comes to mind. And a man of understanding is of a calm spirit, not reactionary. Something that was said, they're not easily provoked in saying the first thing that's on their mind. So again, this kind of gives the impression that there's something that is stirring up enough that it would be very easy to just say the first thing on your mind. Another person would say, though I'm provoked, I'm going to consider this before I have a word to say, because it might turn out that a quick answer is not going to give the desired effect. In fact, it'll make problems worse. And then the last one, verse 28, even a fool is counted wise when he holds his peace. And when he shuts his lips, he is considered perceptive. So these two things that are mentioned here, the idea of holding your peace, not having to give your cause, not having to give your defense, not having to just defend yourself or whatever else it may be, saying the whole of whatever's on your mind, the second part of this, the idea of the one who shuts his lips along the same lines. Even a fool can do those things. And that's the point, is that these things are so universal and they're so important that even a fool could do these things. They don't usually. But they're of such a quality, and they're of such a way that they are kind of, they're immovable. They're always going to be. The idea of silence and not just saying the first thing and not starting a quarrel, that is always going to be the ideal. That's how it should be at all times with all people. And even once in a while, a fool can even do these things. It doesn't mean, what it means is that they can be done by anyone. It's not as though they're only for the adept, or that you have to go through some rigorous training in order to understand the difference and then act accordingly. They're plentiful. The idea of holding your peace and not just being the first person to say anything at any time, even fools can understand that. And again, here's where they would be able to put that in practice. If the things that they say might put them in instant peril, even they will know, probably not better that I talk now. Doesn't mean they don't want to, doesn't mean that they won't down the road, but even at time, from time to time, they may hold their peace because they're going to think about the consequences of what they say. Really, really interesting. This is, again, such practical, easy to follow, easy to understand passages that are here. And again, they're so practical for us here and now. Best for us to remember the original recipient and the intended audience at the time, and yet we see that universally they fit very, very well. So we'll pick up at Proverbs 18 next week, and I want to address something that we hear all the time. Again, it's one of those things that's being brought up now because of what's happening in Israel and the things that are going on in Gaza. So you can see it. Some people have learned a new word in English called genocide. They have no idea what it means. And yet that's the same kind of accusation that we'll hear from the scoffers against what the Bible teaches about many things. And usually it's this way. We might be talking to somebody and we're wanting to witness to them about the goodness of God and about his love for them and their need for his forgiveness. Any of those kind of things might just be in the discussion. Maybe some of you, as you're hearing me, have had this go on. And the reply that you'll get from those people was, well, you know, you want me to believe in your God, who's not loving. He's actually called for the genocide of people. It's right there in the Bible. He's a bloody God who is telling them to go and conquer and kill everyone. So, you know, how do you answer the question? How is it that we deal with that? There are a few different ways. And again, I didn't use any particular passage because you can find so much of it from before they even entered into the land when Moses was still alive. So Deuteronomy 9 is a great example of this. And he's telling them, when you get into the land, here's what I'm going to ask you to do. I need you to drive them out. And if driving them out means that they don't go out of the territory by themselves, if you can't get to them, but they displace themselves, you're not going to go pursue after them. It's about the cleansing of the land. But if they're still going to remain in the land, there's a couple of things that he's concerned about. Actually, some movable parts here. But let's deal with, before I get into that, let me deal with one other thing. You'll notice that the only time when God has ever told them to go to war and that they're going to go to war against a particular people and not to let any of them survive, there's a reason why that's the case. But you'll notice it's not universal. He didn't tell Abraham to do this. By Jesus' time, they weren't told to take up arms against the Romans and kill them all. They weren't ever told to do that other than when they were first coming into the land. So when they first came into the land after the Exodus and they came into the territory, God had already promised that land to them all the way back at Abraham's time, and it's 500 years after that initial promise. Now here they come into the land. So with all that being said, they come into the land and God is knowing a few different things. So that's why we want to make sure. Here's one of those things. A lot of times people have such a problem with this, and we want to be really careful when we say it because we want to make sure that there's a lot of follow-on discussion. When someone will say, well, the Bible says that they were to go kill them all, we want to be able to say this, and I know it sounds like just such an escape word. Well, that's you're taking that out of context. I don't necessarily say it quite that way because that's just them. They're going to roll their eyes. Oh, great. Another one of those. It's not in the context. I'll want to say it this way. Well, if you understand the context of what he said, let me explain it to you why he decided to do it that way or why he was doing it that particular way. And here's the basic layout of that. Why would he do that when they're coming into the land, but not at other times? Because it's certainly not universal. As far as the church is today, and this is why I want to point out to them, do you realize, I'll say this to the scoffer, do you want to realize this? Nowhere in the New Testament are we asked to do anything of the sort. Nothing like that. We're not supposed to make war with the authorities around us. We're not supposed to do any of those kind of things. So if God isn't asking the church to do it, but yet we can look at the passages like Deuteronomy 9 or so many others, all the way up to Joshua, where they were told to make war against a particular group of people and make sure that they didn't remain. What's the difference between those two things? So here's the things that we need to answer when it comes to that. First of all, they are coming into a land. And in the time of their displacement and their slavery in Egypt, the entirety of the land of Israel, modern day, and where they would be going into, was completely taken over by pagan people, sacrificing, worshiping other gods, and all the rest of it. By the time that they've come into the land, here's what we know as far as God is concerned. They are already judged as far as God is concerned. He has condemned those people because of their wickedness. There's no saving those people. So his concern is, first of all, I'm going to use you as my hand of judgment on those people, but I also need them to be out of the territory so that they don't corrupt you in the same things that they are doing. Better for them to be lost than for them and you as well. And that was the reason why. Now, again, we can look through their history, and they didn't do those things. In a lot of times, they didn't, and they were corrupted in the exact same way. And so when God brought them into the land, his desire was purge the land of the people who I've already judged, who are distant from me and are provoking me by serving other gods. Those people, in his righteous estimation, were to be judged, and he was using Israel as his hand of judgment upon them as he was making good on a promise to bring them back to the land. But again, it was for that specific time, and it's very, very specific to a particular amount of time and a particular group of people, and we can see why God wanted it done in the way it played out in the nation. They didn't purge the people that they were supposed to to the fullest extent, and those people, by remaining in the land, corrupted the people who were there, and idolatry and wickedness came into the nation. Look at all the things that ended up happening to that country that never should have been able to happen. They never should have fallen to the Assyrians in the north. They never should have fallen to the Babylonians in the south. None of that should have ever happened if they had walked rightly before God. But they didn't do as they were asked to do in a number of different ways, beginning with the idea that they didn't purge the land of the people who were doing what they were doing as a direct provocation to God, to the point where the children of Israel were sacrificing their children as the people of the land were doing. So God had said to them, purge the land. that was for that time, and it was not for after that. That was supposed to be as they come into the land and subdue it, and that was supposed to be the end of it. Never worked out for them. They were not obedient. God wasn't asking him to do that before. He didn't ask him to do it after. He doesn't ask us to do it now in the church. So when people want to say that, well, God called for genocide, I'll first of all ask, you want to show me where that is? And then I'm going to see if they know anything about anything or if they're just repeating the same thing that they've heard so many times before. And if they do have an example for me, great. I'm glad that you've brought that up. Now let me explain where that took place. And then I'll ask the questions. Did he ask them to do it before? Did he ask them to do it after? Does he ask us to do it here and now in the church? And of course, they're going to have to answer no to that. So what was different about that time gives us the opportunity to really spend some time in the Word and explain something through to its conclusion. So, which is what we always want to do in the sense of apologetics, is to give an answer for what it is that we believe. And explaining to them this defense, here's what it means. Not being defensive, but giving an answer to a question, or really more to an objection that they're not used to getting an answer to. I want to answer objections all the way through to the end so that they walk away with one of two things. I didn't know that, or at least they cannot plead ignorance, because someday they'll stand before God, and if they use that as the excuse for not coming to him, he will remind them that somebody showed them the truth and they ignored it. So, really important stuff. We pick up at Proverbs 18 next week, and I look forward to sharing that with you.
0: 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Till next time.
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6: Tom emailed, "My heart's broken. My son went off to college, studied biology, and has renounced his faith in Jesus. Tom, my heart aches for both of you. Millions of Christian kids are having their faith undermined by the false knowledge of Darwinism and old earth beliefs. This is what our ministry is about, helping Christians to see the frauds that have been taught for the past 50 years. We do this so they won't be fooled into rejecting the authority of God's Word and Jesus Christ as their Lord and Savior. But Tom, don't lose your hope. You've planted good seeds. Continue to set a good Christian example and pray continually to our Father in Heaven to guide both you and your son. Also, if the neo-Darwinian biology that's being taught is a stumbling block for him, God has used our 50 Facts versus Darwinism in the textbooks to help many college students. I strongly suggest you learn this information and then share it with your son. God bless and have a great day."
5: Our DVDs and videos refute the fraudulent claim of macroevolution, including the millions of years magic ingredient. To order this life-changing information, visit the website at creationministries.org.
2: It's 6:59. It's 72 degrees.